0: in speeches, meetings, and dialogues as an egregious act of genocide that occurred on the streets of the Melbourne Colonial Project, where many activists hold their ground against police violence and disrupt the systems of the capitalist war machine. I bring this event up not as a point of contention, but as a linkage between your history and mine. The story of displacement, violation, and destruction is one we all know too well. We're witnessing the devastation of the Palestinian communities in Gaza, perpetrated by the Zionist entity and Western-supported militias. We are seeing the vanguard of frontier resistance against colonialism in the refugee camps of Gaza. Through these struggles, we learn that it's not the violence inflicted upon us that defines our communities, but it's how we fight back. One story of the young martyr named Winberry, who resisted the shackles and was murdered by the colonists amidst the Letsam raid. For the purpose of documenting the structures of dispossession, I'm referencing sources produced by colonists. This is not to create an article based on a Eurocentric point of view, but it's to break down the process that led to this act of genocide, and not to frame it in simple terms. This did not happen out of nowhere. The Letsam raid was a cataclysmic event perpetrated by the structures of colonialism, with individuals and institutions responsible. These events were written in newspapers, court proceedings, and journals. They're not lost to time. They're also not legend or myth. The year is 1840, and the region is illegally occupied as part of the Port Phillip district of the Colony of New South Wales. The Colony of Victoria is yet to be established upon this occupation for another 11 years, and the command held by the military to squash frontier resistance is calling the shots from occupied Darug country. Governor of New South Wales, George Gipps, heard news of armed resistance against sheep and cattle stations further north of Wurrung country and dispatched Major Samuel Letsam of the 80th Regiment of the British Army with a contingent of New South Wales Mounted Police. The Dunurong and Wairau, who bravely fought the British occupation of their land, fought against the occupation in the Battle of Broken River, where they achieved victory. And I refuse to label this battle as the Faithful Massacre, as it's called, which it has long been referred to. This steadfast battle was one of the few where Aboriginal people achieved victory, and I don't mourn the lives of colonists. The party continued to raid cattle and sheep stations, in particular raiding the property of Peter Snodgrass, and holding the stockmen at gunpoint to steal their sheep and flour. This scratches the surface of resistance. Many campaigns led numerous parties who defended their country from possession. The news of blackfellas with guns reached the ears of Captain Charles Latrobe, who was a superintendent of the Port Phillip district. At the time, an act was passed into law that all Indigenous people within the colony of New South Wales could not possess firearms or ammunition without the permission of a magistrate. This law was one of the stepping stones that paved the way for the Letsam raid to occur. It's a common belief that Indigenous resistance of the Southeast Nations was purely with pre-colonial war weaponry, such as spears. But until 1840, it was common for groups raiding stations to possess firearms and shoot back with the very same weapons that were used against them. Captain Latrobe disarmed the Wurrung and expelled them to the boundaries of Melbourne Colonial Project. In protest, Nurungita of the Wurundjeri Baluk, Bilibalari, responded, "White men take away blackfellow's country, now gun." The Wurrung had made camp on the outskirts of the Melbourne Colonial Project. Mounted police patrolled the outskirts of town as 200 of the Wurrung and refugees stayed put against the orders to be moved on to the proposed Neri Neri Warren Protectorate Station. The Wurrung had sent word to neighbouring communities to join them here. 400 gathered on the confluence of the Birrung and Meri Meri for Tam Derim Nadaga ceremony for safe passage through country as Major Letsam and the mounted police arrived. The earth shook under them. It was early in the morning when the regiment shook the ground on horseback down the old songline known to them as Heidelberg Road. They lay dormant as their people slept, ready to wake up for the morning, and dingo companions wandered the camp as the sun rose. At morning break, the party stormed into the camp. Vastly outnumbered, but displaying power with their weapons, the mounted police made swift acts of violence against the camp. Major Lettsam arrived with a wanted list of objectionable characters who had led armed resistance further north. Lettsam argued that if he could not find the list of individuals he had been tasked with finding, he would take hostages, also known as collective punishment. The camp, dazed and confused, put up a fight against the punishment, but they were shackled and forced together as the remains of their camp were destroyed. The mounted police rounded up the elderly, women and children and fought against them and those who resisted capture. Winberry, a prominent young figure who led resistance campaigns to the north, was among the camp. As he was being chained, he broke loose and reached for his gujeron, bundi, to strike against one of the men, Lieutenant Francis Vignol, who had attacked the camp. He swung towards the lieutenant and shots were fired. Sergeant Leary of the Mounted Police reached for his weapon and fired at Winberry, shooting him in the neck. The blast, killing Winberry, lacerated a man's cheek standing beside him, Boran Upton, a leader of the Wurundjeri Willem to the southern side of the Birrarung, who was struck on the head. Lettsam wanted to instill a little solitary dread into the community. Already ravaged by disease, forced from their homes, living on rations, and growing older as the children died younger. They shot the dingoes under the excuse that they were trained to kill sheep. They destroyed spears and pulled down homes on the ground. Major Lettsam ordered the hostages to march towards the Melbourne Colonial Project towards Collins Street. Women were huddled with their children and the elderly walked slowly as the regiment struck them with rifle butts and bayonets. Hundreds were forced on a death march from the camp to the Melbourne Colonial Project. Once they arrived, they were forced into stockades at a makeshift prison barracks, today on the corner of King and Collins Street. They sat huddled in fear as objectionable characters were pulled from the crowd. 35 men were sectioned off from the group and marked as guilty of frontier violence in an illegal proceeding. That night, a fight broke out in the barracks, and sounds of muskets filled the air as a number of imprisoned freedom fighters broke through a small hole in the barracks and escaped into the hills. One man was shot and killed, and another was injured in his escape. Of the 35, 10 of the resistance were remanded in custody to face trial. Their names was Durek Munin, Nandamil, Lodjamakun, Bianinung, Gawinyalit, and four others unnamed except for Waverong, who was discharged. The nine men were sentenced to transportation at Warriima, Cockatoo Island. In the new year, the nine men were shackled on a vessel to be transported to Darug country. Rather than be forced off from their country, the men jumped into the water. Many of them were murdered or injured as they swam for their freedom. Young Durek Munin was recaptured in his escape, but later re-released. The story of the Lettsam raid is not one to be forgotten. It's a horrific act of violence perpetrated against vulnerable people that occurred in the centre of the city of Melbourne. It is a cataclysmic event of the first 5 years of colonisation on Woiwurrung country that subsequently led to the further displacement from the Melbourne Colonial Project onto Neri Neri Warren Aboriginal Protectorate Station, Merry Creek Protectorate Station, and Merry Creek Aboriginal School. The consequences of this event are one of the primary reasons for the expansion of the Melbourne Colonial Project, as Indigenous people were pushed further onto reserves to disappear and white possession took over country without resistance. The prohibition of firearms and ammunition is an act I had not previously come across until writing this article. I'd always been aware from my research of local resistance for the first decade in the region occurred with firearms, such as the stories of Dulimeran, Tullamarina, or Tunaminawait and Morbuhina. But the explicit act of disbanding armed resistance had detrimental consequences to the success of frontier resistance following 1840. The forced removal of weapons only led to the growing vulnerability of communities unable to arm themselves for self-defence. The generations forcibly moved between protectorate stations as their old people passed into the Darungong Bik Star Country had little means of self-defence. The forced movement of Indigenous people from 1835 onwards was intentionally designed to disrupt the processes that communities had followed for generations and push them further and further away until they were silenced. The Lettsam raid was the final blow that permanently disfigured cultural business and traumatized the young generation raised only under occupation. Only a few years after the raid, children were displaced into the Merri Creek Aboriginal School, where they were taught English, sung hymns, and were given Christian names. One of the young girls in this system was my fourth great grandmother Borat, who was given the name Annie and a Baptist education. Her life was only lived under occupation. She never witnessed a free country. I mention Borat to remind us that the transgenerational consequences of mass violence deeply affect the present descendants. The forced movement between camps on the Birrarung and the Merri Merri towards Neri Neri Warren Aboriginal Protectorate Station and back to the Merri Creek Protectorate Station occurred within the space of 2 years. This event led to the forced movement of children into indoctrination and assimilation that kept them from their communities. It was extremely volatile, as Indigenous people were forced to move en masse from edges of country to another as the foundations of the colony were established on sacred swampland. The generation that was raised under occupation only knew the systems of oppression as the effective norm. I write this article as my final pitch to set the record straight, that this event in history must not be forgotten or pushed aside. I've spent too long over the past few years narrating this story again and again to never really get through. Let's set the record straight and begin carrying this story. Let's remind ourselves of the reality of this place, one story at a time. The Lettsam raid was not an ahistorical act of violence that was committed out of nowhere. It was targeted, committed campaign, and it was a stepping stone for forced displacement and submitting Indigenous people into the reservation system. It's an act that must not be forgotten. The memory of the Lettsam raid must foster a culture of discomfort that you stroll with in the CBD upon black bodies. It is a thorn in the side of the colonial project of Melbourne, which must begin to fester.
1: Yeah, thank you, Jasper. That was an amazing read through there. We're just going to go to a song now, and then we're going to come back with more about the Lettsam raid after that. This is Mile Creek by Roger Knox.

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2: This song here is it's on the album. It'll be coming out pretty soon. On the wrong side of the road. Hope you like it.

0: Yeah, that was We Have Survived by No Fixed Address. Yeah, so we're back with Jasper. And yeah, I'd just like to point out that last week's episode, for people who continually listen, we spoke about Bunjolini, and that was also in the 1840s. So it seems like, yeah, the 1840s were a particularly active year for kind of colonization of Victoria.
1: Yeah, absolutely.
0: The eastern coast.
1: Yeah.
0: Yeah, because that was 1840, and then Bunjolini was in like 1848. So around the time Bunjolini, there was all sorts of like these, I think they were called like the white woman massacres, where they like they would accuse the Aboriginal people of taking these white women and then go up into their country and then just kill them all.
1: Yeah.
0: And then that was like the many massacres that happened in Gunai Kona country. But yeah, I'm just going to ask, so like, what was the process like researching this? Because I'm sure, you know, a lot of these colonialists try and cover their tracks and maybe try and make history harder to follow. And how
1: is that is the most surprising thing, actually. So firstly, I would preface that I always call myself an amateur or independent researcher. And I just look through and try and find what I can find, because admittedly, I forget that I actually have a right to just go into these archives. So I end up finding a lot of stuff that's just public information.
0: Yeah.
1: And there probably is a lot more about this historical event that exists out there, except for the fact that everything I found was publicly written in the newspapers.
0: Yeah.
1: It was in the Argus.
0: You know what the stuff about Bunjolini was in? The Australian.
1: Right.
0: In the 1840s.
1: Yeah.
0: Which is so interesting.
1: Yeah. So there was numerous different accounts of the Lettsam Raid. They referred to it as the Lettsam Raid. There's journals that exist that are public information as well. But the most historically accurate stuff I could find that referenced the opinions and quotes, which in this article is a lot of quotes, but obviously I can't say that on air. It's all within these newspaper articles.
0: Mm.
1: They weren't trying to cover their tracks. They were proud of it.
0: Yeah.
1: They were boasting. And so the Lettsam Raid, for this very specific part of history, I would say that, sure, it definitely was a lot worse than what they admitted on the papers. But for everything that they said and they admitted to publicly for the public to read, it's pretty bad.
0: Yeah.
1: And they were still proud of it. There's a lot of history that gets buried, a lot of history that becomes, you know, a part of the sort of silent national story that people want to bury. The Lettsam Raid has just been waiting for people to find it.
0: Yeah.
1: Because the people that were alive during the time of the Melbourne Colonial Project in the 1840s, they would have just picked up the Saturday paper and just read that. It would have been right there. And they would have been able to read all the details of the camp, all of the details of killing dogs, burning down homes, killing Winberry, all public information.
0: Yeah. Well, that's probably what they wanted to hear.
1: Winberry was a fierce resistance leader. It's very likely that they wanted to, you know, dull down the resistance that was occurring. And the death of a resistance leader, I think they tried to instill fear.
0: Well, we're seeing that now as well within Gaza.
1: Yep.
0: Israeli politicians go on Twitter and tweet the most heinous things in the world in Hebrew. But, you know, this...
1: This is in English.
0: Yeah, this is in English.
1: A foreign language.
0: This will be the same deal, you know, 100 years from now, where people go back in time and they can see all these archives, and it's probably going to be an even better archive because it's all on the internet.
1: Yeah, exactly.
0: Of all the Israeli politicians saying the most heinous things about Gaza, the Haaretz, all the Israeli newspapers saying all this stuff. And yeah, it just really shows that we are living in a colony, and this is what Uncle Robbie calls the Big West Bank.
1: Yes, exactly.
0: And actually, in the Age Day, I saw an opinion article and about Pauline Hanson, and it was making the point that it feels like we're back in 1953. But have we really left 1953? Have we really left this old school white Australia policy kind of super racism? Well, no. Australia hasn't reckoned with its past. It hasn't done reconciliation, as it likes to say all the time. It hasn't properly done any of these things. And 2026 is pretty much just 1953. It's 1770. It's 1840. You know, it's very interesting that in the modern day, I remember back in 10 years ago, everyone would always say, it's 2015, you know, you can't say that, or something like that. And it's, mm-hmm. it's 2026, you can't say that. And things like that. But it's like, what does the modern year, like, why is the modern year we are so important? We are so, like, away from these things of the past, like, these terrible things of the past. Like, yeah, it's 2026, and we still have a king. Like, yeah, we still have a monarchy.
1: Exactly.
0: So it's kind of like, we still are in the past.
1: Yeah, look, people try and do it to kind of preach modernity and say, look, you know, look how far we've come and look at where we are now. It's 2026, you know. People say, oh, you know, this is still happening in the big 2026. That's a joke. Come on. Like, everything that has occurred since 1840 finds a way to manifest itself in something else. The same lockups that you see happening in the Lettsam raid is happening right now, and it's happening in the prison industrial complex. It's happening the exact same. They want to move blackfellas off from where they're living, they lock them up. It hasn't changed. It just manifests the way that, you know, it is within a modern society that exists now. This colonial body that exists today is the exact same as it was before. It's just that the systems have changed and found a way to hide beneath all this reconciliation talk, all this treaty talk. It's still existing at the exact same level that it was, but now we're in a so-called post-reconciliation world. We're not.
0: Yeah.
1: It's just that everything's been polished with these words of liberalism. Nothing's changed.
0: Yeah, nothing will change until there is actually a meaningful process towards change, which is, you know, I guess revolution.
1: Well, that's right. And I think that, you know, 1840, that history of ammunition and guns being banned, Aboriginal people not being allowed to own firearms without the permission of a magistrate. Well, which magistrate is going to allow Aboriginal people to own a firearm in the colony of New South Wales?
0: Yeah.
1: They're not going to sign off on that. All history that has existed in the early 1800s during this time mostly occurred through the barrel of a gun. And for the most part, other than the resistance fighters that were fighting with guns, most of which was given to them by settlers, or they stole them from settlers that they were fighting against. The case of Dulimeran Tullamarina, he was just given the gun. Yeah. He had a gun, but he just asked for it. He said, I want to go, you know, hunt. And they just gave him the gun. Oh, yeah, you can have the gun. And that happened leading to the burning down of the first Melbourne jail. But guns were involved in that too. And so, like, the history on both sides of this country and Woiwurrung country started through the barrel of a gun on both sides, which I find interesting. And I don't think I understood that law until I started researching this article further, because people talk about, like, the colony of Victoria, but the colony of Victoria didn't exist during a lot of this time that people often frame as the colony of Victoria. It was the colony of New South Wales down here, and it was the Port Phillip district that existed. So all of the legal jargon and the enforcement of what happened during the Lettsam raid and subsequent things, none of that's housed down here. It's all housed on Darug country, where they were calling the shots.
0: Yeah.
1: And I had no idea. Because we often hear, like, the colony of Victoria, but there was a long time that Victoria didn't exist.
0: Yeah. Yeah, well, there was one point where the British called all of so-called Australia New South Wales. So, yeah.
1: Yes.
0: Yeah, there's constantly these changing borders and administrations that can hide the real history and hide the truth of what actually happened.
1: Yeah, well, yeah, the punishment of the 10 Tanarung and Woiwurrung men, they were being sent to Darug country transportation. This system is much larger than what people necessarily see. And I think that when you were talking before about, like, colonists hiding what they've done, sure, they were bragging at the time in the papers and stuff like that. But when you really get into the research, the layers of how certain laws were put on to Aboriginal people and how that was enforced, it's incredibly hard to understand once it start getting into the layers of like these districts and colonies that exist, because I didn't realise, for example, that it was the New South Wales Mounted Police that were, you know, enforced against the Letsam Raid. But at the time, Wurrung Country was New South Wales.
0: Yeah.
1: There's so many layers of how over time things have changed. And that's why these things get hidden. I didn't even think to look at New South Wales and the laws that they had around ammunition and firearms until I found one rogue quote from Billibulleri saying that you've stolen my country, now you take my guns, which I love that quote.
0: Yeah, that's an amazing quote.
1: It's, yeah, it brings me pride.
0: And yeah, you don't normally get many quotes from Aboriginal people from the past, you know. There's very much destroying all the old records and destroying all the old history of Aboriginal resistance. And Arnie Barb Flick from up in so-called Queensland, she wrote a bit about her people's, the Bigambul people, resistance against colonization and how effective their guerrilla warfare strategies were against the farmers and the settlers, mainly targeting farms and kind of really pushing them off the country. Like they really struggled, the settlers there, and it wasn't until they used biological warfare, the settlers brought in all their measles and smallpox and stuff, and completely destroyed their communities. And it seems like that was a similar thing down here.
1: Yeah, it was. Well, that's the thing, is that the history of colonization down here is so, I'm going to say it again, it's so layered that people tend to see everything as sort of one, two, three. But there are so many layers of failed colonies, expeditions, discovering, I'm doing air quotes right now, discovering, such as, for example, the Henty invasion. There was the failed Sorrento colony, for example. By the time that English people came down to our country, there's so many documented cases of young men whose faces are just completely scarred from smallpox, because during that time when frontier violence was occurring way further up north, disease was already spreading across the song lines of the country. And so our people were already decimated by that prior to this. So many young men had smallpox. They had marks all over their face. It was so common when, you know, colonization finally came here, smallpox was already introduced because of people like Human Hovel or the Sorrento colony, or the Hentys. That all occurred prior to the Batman Treaty. There, you know, or you know, you have the history of Buckley, for example. Like there were whites that were here long before the Batman Treaty occurred, and disease was spreading en masse across country prior to that. And that's before they started, you know, doing census and documenting who was on this land prior to establishing the colony here.
0: Yeah, well, speaking of census, have you seen their new claims of those 2.2 million people here before colonization? Previously it was like, what do they think, 500,000 to a million, and now they've upped it by a whole another million, a million and a bit more.
1: Oh, that's so accurate, honestly. Yeah. I'm surprised that they weren't just having that number already. There's such a huge land mass. And then, you know, we talk about the sovereign Aboriginal nations that exist, but then, you know, all of us mob, we know about the individual clans and the areas that, you know, people, certain bands and families would occupy prior to colonization. It's no surprise.
0: Yeah.
1: It's no surprise when you look at the diversity of clans and kinship that existed on every individual mob level, that there would be millions of people on this country, but they were affected by disease first.
0: Yeah. And the disease that, you know, there would have been disease that was brought even by the first, you know, interactions between Captain Cook and the people at so-called Botany Bay,
1: mm.
0: That would have immediately probably started spreading along the song lines all around the coast. So by the time a lot of the settlers would even get to certain places like down here or out west,
1: yeah.
0: The communities probably would have already been decimated by yeah. disease.
1: Yeah, and people find that hard to believe, but our people, our access to greenstone was one of the pillars of our pre-colonial economies of trading. And greenstone, for the production of axes, they are as far as so-called southern Queensland, so-called South Australia, that there are trade routes that are established and existed where people would, you know, interact and pass along our goods from Wurrung country, from Willamy Mooring, and they would pass that well beyond across the country. So the idea of disease spreading,
0: yeah,
1: it's like people don't seem to understand that the country was incredibly connected. Yeah. And these are types of greenstone that you cannot find in any other place in the country that occurs down here that we quarried for, and you find them in the production of axes up in so-called southern Queensland.
0: Yeah, and there is evidence of trading with people in Indonesia and
1: as far as China.
0: China.
1: Yeah.
0: So
1: the sea cucumber trade.
0: Yeah. Yeah. So like the white colonists really need to get a new story, because their story of Terra Nullius and oh, they were backwards is really starting to fall apart. And
1: yeah.
0: As more and more time goes on, historians and archaeologists will find more and more stuff and piece it all together that, you know, there was probably more than 2 million people even living here. There's probably millions and millions and millions of people living here. You know, it's a massive continent, the size of Europe. And yeah, they always say about, oh, I see a lot of white people and a lot of English people saying, oh, well, if we didn't colonize you, then you would have been colonized by the Chinese or something like that. But the Chinese
1: already... Oh, please, I'd love to be colonized by the Chinese instead of these English.
0: The Chinese already knew. The Chinese already knew that there was
1: Yeah, and did
0: here.
1: They come and invade us?
0: No.
1: That's the thing. We had pre-colonial relations through Indonesia for the Trepang trade, which was, yeah, sea cucumbers with China. And they didn't come and invade us, did they?
0: Yeah.
1: But they still love their sea cucumbers.
0: Yeah. So there must be something pretty backwards in the European mind. I don't know.
1: It's a disease.
0: I mean, I'm European, so maybe I have it. But this kind of, you know, as soon as Europe gets the ability to travel all the way across the world, there's this kind of multiple centuries of horrible things, genocides all around the world. So, yeah, it's completely disgusting. And yeah, the history of colonization here definitely needs to be studied more. I think they should open up all the public records and just be kind of, there needs to be people that like generally go through all these, like, I don't know, some international body, like some UN thing to.
1: It's all there. That's the thing. I find it always often really insulting when people talk about a black armband of history or a particular perspective that people have on history. You always hear Tony Abbott talking about that sort of stuff, where he says that there's a particular view of history that he disagrees with. The way that I've always interacted with historical records is I just put it out plainly. I just say, well, this is what you said, not me. This is in your records. This is in the Argus. This is in the public records office. I can see it in the mapping, in the letters that exist of the destruction of country, for example, all of those intentions to move people off country. And it's hard to translate this live, but there are so many quotes of like instilling a sense of dread, taking hostages, collective punishment. Nothing that I said when talking about the Letsam raid before, that none of that's interpretive. These are direct quotes from the tactics that the Letsam raid instilled onto Aboriginal people. It actually was a hostage situation. That was the plan. The plan was collective punishment, which is an act of genocide. And so it's all there. They admit it themselves.
0: And Uncle Robbie talks about this a lot. Raphael Lemkin, who wrote the Convention for Genocide, there's some long name, I can't really remember it. He based off what the genocide term on what happened to people in Lutruwita, so-called Tasmania.
1: Mm.
0: That's literally where genocide, that was like the first case study for genocide, was Lutruwita, which is right next to this other massive continent that we're on right now.
1: Yeah.
0: So you can see if it was that bad on Lutruwita, you know, it would have been pretty bad in other places as well.
1: Yep, no, exactly.
0: And yeah, it's just such a horrible crime that, and it's such a shame that all the people who have committed this stuff are now dead.
1: Mm.
0: And they died just sleeping in their beds of old age.
1: Yep.
0: None of them ever got in trouble, except for Mile Creek. That was the one.
1: Yep.
0: But none of them ever got in trouble for all the horrible things they've done.
1: Yeah. Well, I just also want to note that, like, I think one, you know, counterpoint that people always have around genocide is that they think of genocide within just one part of the Genocide Convention, which is the deliberate act of killing a group of people. But it's so much more expansive than that.
0: Yeah.
1: And so when I say the Lhotse raid is an act of genocide, people will then go, well, one or two people died. But the forced displacement of people from one area to another, preventative births, preventing births, there's so many mental bodily harm. These are all acts on the Genocide Convention.
0: Yeah.
1: Sure, the Genocide Convention didn't exist prior to the Lhotse raid happening. But it doesn't mean that this isn't like the model of how we can base our understanding of what genocide is. And so when people talk about like the deliberate act of killing a group of people, that is one factor of the Genocide Convention, one. And the Lhotse raid, while there was not mass killing, it marks every other part of the Genocide Convention. So people need to research that. Yeah. People need to understand that the Genocide Convention is much bigger than just the deliberate act of killing people.
0: Yeah, I actually have also heard that said by some elders that there were mass killing Lhotse raid and that their bodies were dumped in the Maya Music Bowl, which used to be a landfill.
1: Look, that doesn't surprise me. That's the thing, like working through the historical records, that's potentially the stuff that they don't admit.
0: Yeah.
1: Right? There were more people killed in the Lhotse raid than is documented. But obviously the one case is the murder of Winberry is what is kept in the public records because they wanted to instill fear and stop resistance. You know, where did these 400 people go? We don't know.
0: Yeah.
1: There could have been much more people killed. And it could be the case that the news only documents the death of Winberry because he's a significant figure and they don't consider the other people important.
0: Yeah. Yeah, and this is what we mean about there needs to be, like, serious investigation. You know, it's called Crime Scene Australia because it is a crime scene. There needs to be some serious investigation. You know, if you hear about 400 people going completely missing, surely you think, oh, where did these 400 people go?
1: Yeah.
0: 400 people were missing today. The police would be searching everywhere for them. But, no, 400 people.
1: There are bodies in the Sydney Maya Music Bowl. That is a fact. Because that's the old Mission Reserve that existed there.
0: Yeah.
1: That is a fact. Even where Government House is, Drumadin Billabong, Botanic Gardens, that's all a part of the old reserve systems. There are bodies and names that exist under there.
0: Yeah.
1: And they want to complain about people camping at Camp Sovereignty.
0: Yeah. I know. Isn't it Crown land? And on Aboriginal
1: Crown land means our land.
0: Yeah. Well, I've heard that the government is selling off all of the Crown land
1: because
0: worried that the treaty would
1: take
0: some land back.
1: They had been selling it off privately. There should have been a halt on the selling of Crown land during the early treaty process, but the government just sold it off again and again and again, and particularly those really large areas of land. There are some areas of Crown land where you look at it and you're like, an old police station, what am I going to do with it, right? I get that. But there were large areas of Crown land that were sold off for millions and millions of dollars prior to, the establishment of the treaty process down here. And it was fast.
0: Yeah.
1: Yeah.
0: Yeah, well, I do kind of wonder what will come out of this treaty process because, you know, there is an election in November and Liberals have promised that they'll get rid of it within 4 weeks, all this treaty stuff. So it kind of does show kind of how weak the treaty process is here and like what can it actually do?
1: I'm not 100% sure about how that would work about repealing a treaty.
0: Well, the thing
1: it's is just legislation, it, right? Just so legislation. It is like, yeah, it's branded as a
0: treaty. They'll get rid of it within 4 weeks, all this treaty stuff. So it kind of does show kind of how weak the treaty process is here and like what can it actually do?
1: I'm not 100% sure about how that would work about repealing a treaty.
0: Well, the thing
1: is legislation, right?

0: done. But that's also been the policy of One Nation in Victoria as well, on top of the Liberals. But look, you know, it's repealing treaty could also be a position of Labor, for example, if it could win them votes.
1: Yeah, well, I mean, Labor and Liberals and everyone's moving further right. You know, the
0: exactly.
1: the overturn window has completely shifted over the last 5 years and it's going to keep on shifting. You see now Labor with their kind of ICE-style deportation legislation.
0: Yep. Exactly, yeah. Yeah, they're trying to appeal to the populace, and particularly as, you know, a lot of people are falling into AI psychosis and foreign bot farms supporting One Nation, because that's what it all is. It's not the actual policy. It's like it's dark posting on Facebook. You know, this is what the popular opinion is, and you know, the government of the day at the end of the day isn't going to do something necessarily controversial. It is going to side with the settler majority and what they view. That's just how it is.
1: Yeah,
0: as we see with these current deportations.
1: Yeah, and One Nation's really picking up some steam, especially in other parts of the country. You know, in more conservative areas, it used to be Liberals or One Nation now, and even in Victoria, historically. Always Labor. You see One Nation starting to really campaign down here. Point Hanson keeps on coming down and visiting. So, yeah, the rise of the far right is very much on the way. And, well, what are the Labor Party going to do? They're going to move further to the right to try and get these people that are
0: On the right. Oh, the Labor Party campaigned for the White Australia policy.
1: Yeah.
0: Like, sure, they can say that, you know, Gough got rid of it. But it was Australia for the white man is exactly what the Labor Party campaigned for and the union movement at the time, which goes to show that, you know, the state of the left in this country has never, ever been that strong, nor left.
1: Yeah.
0: It moves with the populace and what they want. The Labor Party protected and defended the white Australia policy. It was John Curtin,
1: probably,
0: that established the White Australia policy.
1: Oh, John Curtin. I thought it was earlier than John Curtin.
0: I don't know. Don't worry about it. But the Labor Party defended the White Australia policy in this country, and the union movement supported it for the exact same reasons that you see now, where they say foreigners are going to steal our jobs.
1: Yeah.
0: But at the time, it was just a different community.
1: Yeah. And the White Australia policy never really went away in reality, because look at how strong Australia's immigration policies are. You know, if you're ever flying back into Australia from another country, they are so up your ass on, like, what you're bringing in, everything, like scanning, scanning everything, you're going through the what are they called, the machine, the metal detector.
0: Yeah,
1: other countries don't have this. Australia is so intense about immigration.
0: Yeah,
1: and you've got to think, oh, where does this come from? Well, maybe it's because the White Australia policy.
0: Oh, it still exists.
1: Yeah,
0: it's still within the country's frameworks. There's so many little things. Yeah, I just remembered John Curtin reinforced the White Australia policy. Yep. Obviously, didn't establish it, but Curtin, a prominent socialist left member of the Labor Party, reinforced the White Australia policy in this country, which just goes to show what a joke the union movement is.
1: John Curtin was also the Prime Minister during World War II.
0: Yeah.
1: And for anyone who doesn't know, after World War II, Australia actually brought in a whole bunch of Nazis and also members of the Ustasha, which is a Croatian fascist fascist people who controlled Croatia, aligned with the Nazis during World War II and committed many horrible atrocities. So you see Australia, why are they bringing in Nazis, but they're not letting in brown and black people?
0: Oh, well, that's the thing, right?
1: So you don't need to look very hard.
0: It's the big West Bank.
1: You don't need to look very hard to see all the stuff that Australia has done. If you search up, oh, God, what was the Prime Minister's name? He was Prime Minister for a really long time, for like 18 years.

0: Menzies.
1: Menzies. Search up what Menzies had to say about Hillel. That'd be very interesting.
0: Interesting.
1: Because he loved him.
0: Oh, yeah. They all did.
1: Yeah.
0: It was only when when it was all coming a bit too close, fascism.
1: Yeah.
0: When it started coming close to home, even with Japan. That's like, when it started to be
1: Japanese
0: a problem.
1: Japanese style of fascism.
0: No, they, but like, they loved the European style of fascism.
1: Style of fascism.
0: Yeah. There was lots of Nazi-backed militias that exist in this country as well that people don't necessarily know about. In fact, it was like the opening of the Sydney Harbour Bridge that was interrupted by a prominent Nazi militia of ex-Anzacs.
1: Oh.
0: Yeah, a little bit of history there.
1: Yeah. And talking more about all the terrible things Labour has done, recently in The Age, I read that in 2025, over $90 million more was given to private schools than public schools in Victoria, which, you know, so the government has enough money to give all their money, to give $90 million more. That's not even like in total, that's just more than public schools to private schools who are already being funded by churches and all the people who pay to go there, than to house people, than to help people, than to help the community. So you can see that it's not, Australia isn't just bad for Aboriginal people and Black and Brown people. It's bad for everybody.
0: Oh, I agree. Yeah.
1: Because it is a capitalist country that just does not care about anybody. And yeah. So if you're still pro-Australia, you're still going to Australia Day parade, maybe stop.
0: Yeah. Well, just before we wrap up, the city of Melbourne has changed their support for Australia Day. That has been repealed as well, which is an interesting turn of events, and that I think is indicative of exactly what we were just talking about with moving with the populace and what the settler majority thinks. They're backing the idea of an Australia Day parade and endorsing an Australia Day public holiday now in the city of Melbourne again.
1: The overturn window is very much shifted.
0: It is showing, yeah.
1: But yeah, that's all we've got time for today. I just have one quick announcement that next week, during this time slot, Monday the 12th of October, from 11 a.m. till 4 p.m., the AM signal will be down, but you can still listen online or on digital radio, but you will not be able to listen to 3CR on the AM radio. But yeah, thank you, Jasper, for coming on this week. And I'll see everyone next week, but not if you're listening on AM radio. So make sure you're listening online. Okay. See you next week.

0: Country music bears its soul in a song. That goes to the core of your being. Between Old Jones and Willie, yeah, there ain't no doubt.
1: We won't ever burn out on songs about us. Here at Gone Country, we're still living on love. Because true love never dies, and neither do legends.

0: G'day, this is Pete Dennehy from Yak and Dander, and you're listening to Gone Country with Rachel on 3CR Community Radio, the Kenny Musgrove Edition.
1: That was Pete Dennehy, and he's this episode's featured guest. This is my last episode for the Denny Ute Muster specials. 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And you can get tickets at dennyutemuster.com.au. Pete will be there, as will Amber Lawrence, Dingo, Taylor Moss, Troy Cassidaly, Ian Moss, Tones and I. Okay. It's a really, really great lineup. I had a chat with Pete about current social issues that are going on, sort of in not the scary stuff, just like the little stuff that, you know, over time sort of erodes the quality of what once was. And he's really interesting to talk to about those things, especially given his unique point of view. This is the first part of the interview. Also, the audio is a bit all over the place because Pete was right out in the country and it's a... It was really bad reception, but I've cleaned it up as best I can, and he had a lot of really cool things to say.
0: Because recording sort of changed a bit now, just the nature of it, I'm doing more of the single ones now, so if you didn't notice that, yeah, that was sort of out earlier in the year. And actually, I've got another song coming out at the end of the month, which is not a comedy one. But so, yeah, the nature of recording now has changed, you know, like once upon a time, it used to be, I'm quick to that. You got to be wandering up and things. You might hear them.
2: Yeah.
0: But, so now, like once upon a time, you go into the studio and you have an engineer and you'd be together and record. And now it's changed so much. I mean, the latest single that I've done, after I didn't know it could happen, I've recorded on my phone.
2: Yeah.
0: Garage band on my iPhone. That's insane what happens now. But that song, I didn't notice it there. Yeah, that's probably the shortest song I've ever written. It comes in about a minute and a half. Can you hear those two?
2: Yeah, I can.
0: Come on, Will.
2: They got names?
0: Yeah, one of them's Gladys.
2: Gladys.
0: I think there's a Lulu, and I'll have to get out and ask her, but there's definitely a Gladys. There's only, we only got three, and we only bought them not that long ago.
2: Yeah. Gladys and Lulu and Unknown.
0: Yeah, Gladys and Lulu and, maybe Shelby.
2: Shelby. That's cute.
0: Shelby.
2: Gladys, Lulu, Shelby. The new sort of
1: chicks.
0: Yeah, the new chicks. Yeah. So I tried to make it a bit longer. I actually sent it off to a bloke in Nashville. I thought, I don't think we can get any stronger. It sort of says everything it's got to say. And I thought, well, it's a minute and a half or a minute and a quarter, whatever the recording is. And I thought, well, that's it. There's everything it's got to say, and that's where it stays.
1: That was Pete Dennehy. I'm about to play a couple of his latest singles, I Didn't Notice Her Hair and Pothole Digger. His chickens, they're, you don't have to worry about them being eaten. They're pet chickens of sorts. Shelby, Gladys, and Lulu. The new chicks, I think it was pretty cute. And when I was editing, you can see exactly where they are at all times, because they've got such a specific sort of like little, I know we call them sound print, but yeah, you could see it right there. It was really cute. Hard to clean up though. However, this is Pete Dennehy's latest singles, I Didn't Notice Her Hair and Pothole Digger.
3: I gotta be

0: You're listening to Gone Country on 3CR Community Radio. This is my last episode of my Denny Ute Muster Edition episodes. That was Pete Dennehy with I Didn't Notice Her Hair and Pothole Digger. Those are his latest singles. At the moment, he'll be performing at this year's Denny Ute Muster on the 2nd and 3rd of October. This next part of the conversation, we were talking about sort of like phones and how people sort of become addicted to it. In fact, about 12 years ago, Pete wrote a song about all that called Looking at My Phone, and it's funny to see how it sort of didn't really change. Like, the phase of being on your phone seemed to worsen, and just the difficulty of when you're trying to get away from your phone and you also have to use it for work is hard, especially when people have those, online or offline cleansers, whatever they call them, social media cleansers. It's hard to do that when you need to sort of promote what you have on social media, which is what Pete was mentioning and things like that. But there are ways to step back a little bit and just, not everything has to be about what's online or what other people are doing or what they're posting.
1: I really like how your comedy is sort of like a social commentary on everything that's sort of happening in the new world, like now, even though I'm part of that world. But I think it's kind of sad when that Me album came out later that it didn't change. Like, you would think that maybe some things were a phase, and but then it just got worse because there's lots of albums that sort of reflect how we're sort of in our phones all the time. Do you think it's going to get worse, that people are going to become more sort of detached and more self-centered, I guess, or not even like communicative?
2: It's an interesting one, that, because, looking back, when mobile phones first became a big part of people's lives, and this is before smartphones and everything, I remember seeing, in my life, but I remember seeing her, texting her friends, and just text, text, texting the fastest phones in the world. And it was always thing about, oh, look at these young people texting each other. But now, to everybody, every age, I do trips to Japan couple of times a year, say 15 or 16, just music fans over there, and it's a lot of fun. We go to, but everyone over there is on the phone, on public transport. It's just like, it's the same. In airports, you see people of all ages, from young to old, sitting on the phone. I've actually made a conscious effort in the last few months to sort of back away from social media. Like, I'm still focusing on social media because I think that's this job, Mike. You've got to do that. You can't not have a social media presence if you want to get work. Posting stuff on social media doesn't mean that you've got to be there strong and looking at what the rest of the world is doing for hours and hours and hours. That's the flat. I mean, that whole boom job is the reality, isn't it? Now, if I'm sitting on in a waiting room, I've got a Sudoku book or a crossword book, and I'm back to, pen on paper. And I guess one day people will be looking back at today thinking, oh, gee, that's sort of saying, yeah, I think 30 years' time holding these iPhones. But, I guess it really comes down to yourself. It's nice actually to be different in the waiting area. Plus, still checking the weather and. Well, I'm not the one I wanted to be much like. I'd go to bed and watch Netflix and that sort of thing. I was like, well, what was it? I forget who did the cartoon, but it was way back, maybe in the 70s or 80s, someone did a cartoon of what the future would look like. And it was a bunch of people just walking around looking at something with a device and everything. It's exactly like.
1: Yeah, I think I've seen that.
2: Yeah, everyone's addicted to it. There'd be a lot more people addicted to their phones than not. It's a matter of just being able to step away. It's a constant battle. I guess because it's not just the phone calls. Like, here I am, I'll just speak to you. I recorded my last single on the phone. I've been doing, I play fiddle on other people's records sometimes. I'll send them back and I'll set up in my life and I'll park it in the phone and I'll send back a fiddle back to yourself. And it's the standard, it can go on an album.
0: I couldn't get the name of the artist that Pete was referencing in that last little bit of the interview, but I do know what the picture looks like. And the ones that, when I was Googling to find out the name of the artist, it just wasn't coming up, so that's useless. But basically, you can imagine looking at, a picture or a painting of a bunch of people, sometime down the line, and all they'll be doing is looking at their phone. And it's like they're in a world within a world, right there in front of you. It's kind of sad to not be experiencing the one they're actually sitting in physically. This is Looking at My Phone by Pete Dennehy.

phone. I've heard you say it's going cold. Will you just leave me alone? Looking at my phone. I'm standing in the checkout line, looking at my phone, looking at my phone, looking at my phone. I forgot.

0: You're listening to Gone Country, the Dinner Ute Muster edition on 3CR Community Radio. This episode's featured guest is Pete Dennehy, and he was a lot of fun to interview. He's actually really funny, and like obviously people know him musically for his comedic songs, and he's sort of like a lighthearted social commentary within them. But not just going to focus on that, but also the sort of more serious songs that he's got some great ones, really beautiful ones, especially ones from his record Picture in a Frame, which I'll be playing a couple tracks from that. This is the next part of the interview about a certain song would get him into a little bit of trouble with the, you know, least likely people that you expect to get him in trouble with. And it was funny because as someone who's overweight, it's always people who aren't overweight that are offended for you. It's a bit annoying. I quite like the song.
1: I like that you said it's now everyone's doing it, old, young, and I think that's funny because I like how on your record may show that hypocrisy within some of the songs, and like I feel like you do it on purpose, and I like that though, because you know you're complaining 1 minute that your friends are all skinny and that you can't get a good feed. And then the next minute you're complaining about the woman that you're hugging because she's too big, but she's the one that'll go and have a good feed with you.
2: Well, sometimes the songs along those lines, I like to say something is good when you don't really think it is or vice versa. But which song now? I'm just trying to think which song that was.
1: Hugging and Chalking, the one with the woman, and KFC is the one with the friends.
2: Oh, yeah. So that song, that's from like the 40s. That was written by Heidi Kamara. And I haven't done that for a long time. You know, I used to just do the chorus and just go away from you. So it was funny with that song because, you know, occasionally I'd get people that would maybe not necessarily do it, or they could, you know, naturally they thought it'd be up to the camera. I used to do that. If I was in an audience and there was, you know, someone of the proportion perhaps mentioned in the song in front of me, I might sort of dodge doing it, you know, like I could walk down and then the lights would come up and I look, oh man, right in front of me. But the only person ever that ever complained about it, and this has sort of been 10 or 15 years of doing it, was someone who wasn't in any way overweight. So it was actually... The most requests I had from it were largely women, you know. They used to laugh at them because it's not, you know.
1: I think it's a cute song because it's the placements of the tracks, I feel like it ties back into the thing, and that's what I like about comedy sort of like yours, because it does seem like social commentary, as I said. Even that's why I asked if didn't notice her hair, because you know the song, what was it, waiting in my car, and you were there complaining she's taken what, 5 days now. She would have taken a lot less if you just got up and helped her. All she wanted was you to look at her dress.
2: Yeah, that line, if you've got a few things going around here, we'd be with all the weight on that goes down. Yes, you know, especially when it's the male versus female, you know, the male as opposed to female.
1: I saw it as me with my mum, like wondering why she's in the, there in the car waiting, thinking, well, I could have helped her a bit if I just went in there and got things done.
2: Oh, yeah. Well, you know, I guess that sort of song comes fairly easily to me too, because I'm very punctual. As a punctual person, I think I'm pretty punctual, but because I'm punctual, I've spent my life waiting for everybody. I used to play in a venue in Melbourne back in the 90s, and I was always the first one at the venue, and it used to just annoy me. You know? So one time I said, bloody it, I'm going to get there late. Let the invite is set up, you know. I got there for like half an hour at one time, and I was still the first one there.
1: That's how much you can't rely on them.
2: Yeah. So that's what punctuality does. That was when I worked with Slim Dusty. You know, I remember I said to one of the ex-band members, what have I got to know about working with Slim? One of the things I said is, be punctual. You know, I won't be having a while. Fine, too. You've got to be right at 9:30 or get there 20 times. And that's another thing that's happened with fun. You know, once upon a time when you were meeting someone, you had to be there at the time you arranged. Now, if people are forever picking you, I'm 5. I'll be there in 5. I'll be there in 10. People are a lot less comfortable with now in the age of the mobile phone.
1: Yeah, because they've sort of got the excuse to rely on. They can just say, you know, I'll be there in 5 minutes, but then they're not there in 5 minutes.
2: Yeah. I've just put a few up on my Facebook pages. I might do. See, stop it.
1: Oh, wow.
2: Yeah, that's just a cowhide whip. And then I've played a bit of kangaroo hide ones. This is a kangaroo hide handle.
1: Oh, it's beautiful.
2: There's a bit of that on that. I've got to get this.
1: And you do all that by hand?
2: Yes, cut it all out with a knife and stretch it and cut all the kangaroo hide out. This is the look that's going on that handle.
1: How long is it?
2: Oh, this one's about 5.5 foot, I think.
1: Yeah. How long does it take you to make those?
2: I don't really sat down and sort of just time myself going a while and while. I've been doing this since I was 12 years old. I'm 54 now. I guess one of these, I don't know, a few hours.
1: Oh, really?
2: Yeah. The cowhide ones, the kangaroo hide ones take a lot longer. That 16 strand is leather. And then that knot.
1: Yeah.
2: Two strands of leather going around.
1: And you sell those?
2: Yeah, it is. I've got a few on sale on the Facebook page at the moment.
1: Are you going to have a little stall at the Denny Ute Muster?
2: Well, look, if I've got some, I'll take some for sure.
1: Yeah.
2: I've been lucky enough to sort of work at Denny a lot over the years.
1: Yeah.
2: And so I emceeing's my main job with me. But, yeah, it's great. Like, Denny's one of those festivals, because I do it now every year. I missed it last year because of the mistakes, but it's great to work. They're great to work for, from my point of view, but you can just see that the atmosphere is great. There's something with everyone, you know, if you're into, like, you like the feel of the atmosphere, that's the goal, or sort of add to it, you know, in a bit of motivated, and then there's the youth paper that they do, sort of the work at the end of that. There's something there for everyone, like, rather than the feel of the genitalia and the feel of the great atmosphere, you know, just good family atmosphere, and I've seen it sort of evolve over the years. And off camp at the back of that money stage, you know, we never do that, yeah.
1: Yeah.
2: The generator going, well, just to see how it's evolved now into a really well laid success, and we've got a great stage through the year, and I make my job a lot easier. Maybe 35 minutes, get a gun out and introduce it to that stuff.
1: So, because you've been there a few times, is there anyone on the lineup that you're looking forward to see that you haven't seen there before?
2: Well, Tones and I is on. Last night, I'm curious to see. I didn't even know that was just one person. So, I'll have to do a little bit of research into it. Because it's an unusual name for an actress, just one person, isn't it?
1: Yeah, I don't know the backstory of that, but she's an incredible vocalist.
2: I mean, they've got the regular, like, there are people who come back to the regular. I know when, and I've sort of been there before. Like, whenever Jess Mowboy's there, it's a real party. She's such a great actress. I mean, I don't, it's not the sort of music that I listen to when I'm just playing stuff that I'm really rich. Jess Mowboy's just a second show.
1: Yeah, incredible voice.
2: She's a lovely girl too, you know.
1: Yeah.
2: So I'll have to study the term guide a little bit more before I get there. Particularly with someone like Tones and I, which is actually not that much. Because she's not a country act, is she? There's no reason, like, outside Benny, there's probably no reason why I didn't even know who it was. Because I saw the poster and Tones and I'm thinking, oh, I wonder who that guy is, you know? And, I'm finding out, but I'll be definitely doing a bit of research. That's probably the wrong thing for me to be saying on an interview while I'm promoting Denny Ute.
0: That was Pete Dennehy. If you hadn't heard of Pete before, you would have heard of Slim Dusty, and he used to play for Slim Dusty in 1998. And prior to that, he was playing with the Player Boys, and he was talking about punctuality just then. I thought it was really funny, and I know he thought it funny because he was actually like 20 minutes late to the interview, and it's actually been my first late artist, which I think is funny considering he loves punctuality. He's got a very lovely energy about him. He's sort of just like chatting to someone you've known for a long time. There was so much of the interview that was just us talking about general things in general. If you don't get to go to the Denny Ute Muster and you want to see Pete, you can. He's touring next April. If you want to check that out, give Pete Dennehy a quick Google. The next track that I'm going to play for you is The Last Time I Saw Slim, and that was, it's self-explanatory, It's The Last Time Pete Saw Slim. It's a really beautiful song. This is The Last Time I Saw Slim by Pete Dennehy.

0: That last track was The Last Time I Saw Slim by Pete Dennehy. You're listening to Gone Country on 3CR Community Radio. And the next part of my chat with Pete Dennehy, who is going to be performing at this year's Denny Ute Muster on the 2nd and the 3rd of October, is really, really cool because he's talking about the evolution of the Denny Ute Muster. And a lot of people were up in arms that Tones and I was part of the lineup, despite this not being a new thing, that they'd been doing this sort of for a while, having a headliner that was more of a non-country artist than just all the main three being country artists. And he spoke about one of the first times that it happened, and Guy Sebastian was one of those artists.
1: So with the Denny Ute Muster, because you were saying how Tones and I is basically, you know, she's a pop act, and we were talking about the evolution of the Denny Ute Muster, because you've been someone that's been around and you've watched it over the, it's been around for like 27 years, I think, because of the, have you noticed, because last year they had another non-pop act, and I don't think it's been a new sort of thing, it's been within the past 10 or 15 years, they put a non-country act as one of the main?
2: Yeah, they've done that. Well, generally, it's one night that's generally probably more country than the other. I think the Saturday night possibly is where they have a, you know, the country headliner, I'm pretty sure, right at the end. Friday night, maybe traditionally, if they're going to have a non-country, I could be on Friday, I think. And I think the first time I remember seeing that was when Guy Sebastian played there. I remember introducing him on the main stage. And there was a bit of a, I just remember the day, there was a bit of a rumour going around that there was a thread of people who weren't happy about Guy playing. And it was a very small thread of people, but there was some, apparently there's some people there that were going to cause a bit of a ruck because they didn't think Guy could be playing. And it was all younger.
1: Yeah.
2: Apparently they had a bit of extra security and a mosh pit and everything that night. And then when I introduced Guy, would you please make one of them use my Guy Sebastian? And there, the crowd went nuts, but there was an audible sort of, somewhere down on the back, there was a bit of a boom, you know, and he's
1: oh, wow.
2: And then Guy, and which would have been tough on, you know, on Guy, because he probably would have heard about the extra security, and then to hear a boom, like, it doesn't matter who you are, it's not a nice thing to hear.
1: No, so.
2: I tell you, by the end of his gig, he had the whole crowd with his lady playing. And it was terrific to see because he just sang his heart out. He's like, what
1: a he does.
2: And he was, I could see people in the mosque with their kids on their shoulders and he just singing along and waving around and they're having a great time. So that was great. There's been some sort of memories of times like that. Another memorable thing that's happened a lot over the years, the John Williamson, the playing on the main stage of the Sunday thing, and the whole kind of thing along to knowing Dory. Always, it's great to be able to watch that from actually child stage, you know, what's the donkey behind and with the people, there are in front of them. And you
1: are good to see Troy Cassidelli and Moss together, though.
2: Yeah, that'll be. I haven't seen those two together. I've seen a lot online and worked a lot with Troy over the years. That'll be good, yeah.
0: I was very grateful for that little tidbit of info. I really think it's interesting to talk to artists that were around at times when we didn't have phones and such and things like that, and they can tell you things that you might not have noticed, especially if you weren't there at the venue yourself. However, I do remember Australian Idol, and I remember where I was when Guy Sebastian won, and I remember a lot of people not being happy about it because it was just plain old racism. 10 studio albums later, Guy's done nothing but been an amazing contribution to Australian pop music, Australian R&B music. He went to Eurovision at one point, but we love Guy Sebastian in my household. My mum actually nearly dropped my baby sister at the time when he was announced the winner. I know it's a country show and all, but I'm going to play Guy Sebastian anyway because just thought I would. This is Drink Driving. This is from his 8th studio album. It's one of my favourite songs, so

0: Before I end the episode, I'd like to play the answers to a fun question that I asked the artist I interviewed for the Denny Ute Muster. I basically asked them if they could sum up their personality into a ute, which ute would it be? And here are their answers.
1: If you were a ute, if your personality was summed up as a ute, what ute would it be?
2: guess just a hot pink ute.
1: A hot pink ute. That's
2: Yeah, there you
1: cute.
2: go.
3: That is a good question. I mean, I have always adored since I was a kid, because I have two older brothers. So, I'm a boys' girl. So I have always wanted an F truck, like a big F100 or something like that, but painted cool, like a nice cool pastel kind of blue and white. That would be my ute of choice, I think.
4: What you ought to be? Maybe a one tonner, I reckon.
1: What color?
4: Give me black.
1: Oh yeah, that's
4: Yeah.
1: sleek. You can go anywhere, you can be anything, you can be elegant, you can go to a party. That's cool. Yep,
4: That's it,
1: black is
4: 100%.
1: always in. I
4: Yeah,
1: love
4: that's right.
1: that.
5: Well, I'd love to say a really good old, beat up old Land Cruiser, But if I was honest, I don't know. Maybe a little, Sorry, I've never been asked that before. I'd probably say just well, I'm not going to say just the Hilux because there'll be people with Hiluxes that say the Hilux is the best thing. Maybe a Hilux. Maybe a Hilux that doesn't have a spare tire. Oh,
1: Have you got the four doors or the two doors?
5: just pretend.
1: Yeah.
5: But with
1: I'd be one of
5: enough.
1: those really old Fords.
5: Oh, would you?
1: Yeah.
5: Oh, like a. Oh, yeah, okay.
1: Like those 60 one that sort of look like old fire trucks.
5: Yeah.
1: Yeah.
5: That's
1: I like the
5: good.
1: shapes.
5: I like that idea. If I was a two-door Hilux, I'd probably have enough stuff shoved behind the seat to where that it should have been a four-door.
1: Yeah. Definitely.
5: Yeah, that's probably me.
1: And you bring your chooks with you.
5: Yeah. They'll be in a little plate on the back there with a bit of room, with a bit of shelter in there.
0: This will be the end of the episode. I've reached the end of my Denny Ute Muster interviews also. Pete was so much fun to talk with and about anything really, because which is a good thing. He did tell me he also does house calls. So if you want someone to come for a birthday or whatever, he does that. However, he doesn't do weddings. This is the final part of my interview with Pete, and I got to ask him about Picture in a Frame. So I really love that song, and I want to leave you with that and Picture in a Frame and also his song Good Light in Broome.
1: I wanted to ask you about the title track from Picture in a Frame.
5: Oh, yeah.
1: Yeah. I was wondering when you were talking about the woman, she's in the a world that you can't go, but there's a window. Is the frame the window that you're looking through that's untainted?
5: Yeah, it was actually. Physically, yeah, I don't think anybody's ever asked me about that one.
1: A beautiful song.
5: Well, thanks a lot. I really appreciate that. It takes ages of it. Well, it hasn't been mentioned much. And indeed, when people ask about the song, it's often the comedy one that gets the most attention. So that song, yeah, the idea for that one came from Ellie Miles goes for a walk again, or any time of day. And then just one house we used to walk past where there was an old woman looking out of it.
1: Oh.
5: I'm about her. I never met her. I could have found out more about it, but I just sort of, I wrote, I, that just gave me the idea for the song, like, that you could sort of put half things there for her by just dancing and looking at it in there. A bit of poetic license there, but that was definitely the trigger for the writing that song. I was really happy with the way that came up.
1: Yeah.
5: Funny, you write some things and think you're going to get attention and it just doesn't happen. And it didn't really happen with that. No one's ever spoken that. I love the way the chat came up. You know, you got the sister thing on it with me. And Jeff Mercer, who was playing lead guitar player, and he's one of the best mates. He used to be up in Adam Bedford. He played at the electric guitar.
1: Yeah.
5: Yeah, I was really happy the way that the role that some came in. If that's where the idea came from, I just wanted to give a few different roles in the family. Rather than dad being with different, not really standard thing in the past, sort of a more.
1: I think that record just sort of have a bit of a comeback because I'll be playing Good Light and Broom. I like that song too.
5: Yeah,
1: Think, yeah, got some really good songs on there. And like you said, like people, the ones that you think were gonna, and then people don't listen to them. It's a bit silly because they're really beautiful lyrics and that.
5: well, Neil Murray wrote that Good Light and Broom, and on my Spotify, that's always in the top 3 songs of my little play. And you sort of don't know nothing is the one you get to know, and Spotify. And then fearfully between Good Light and Dream and the Ring of the Steel.
1: Yeah.
5: Hang on, no, it's not Ring of the Steel. Wayne Brickenbach. There's a song called Wayne Brickenbach, and
1: Yeah.
5: that is the one of those on Spotify. So, so for that reason, I usually suck out these people back into their life set because of data. I probably don't do. Don't do a good line of doing as much as you do. That's a great thing.
1: You did a great song.

I was hanging out in Sydney, and I was going down. Done too many parties, my money was running out. Then I met an old man who lived all alone. He had two dogs for company, that's all he owned. He was saving his pension for a one-way fare. Said when he had enough,

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I feel I've died, and this is hell. To stop me going mad, I lay and think of my family in the scrub and my pals down at the pub. And what's happening, I bet empties where I drink.

0: After 2 years of relentless assault by hostile governments and sensationalist media, the CFMEU now faces a royal commission. Meanwhile, unions that actually defend their members, like RAFU, are fighting legislative oblivion. What can militant unionists expect as Victoria goes to election later this year?
1: Join Nigel Davies from Kaiser, Lucas Kakajanis from RAFU, and Craig Johnston, a rank-and-file CFMEU member, for a Defend the Unions, Defend the CFMEU public meeting.
0: 6 p.m. Wednesday, October the 14th, MUA Hall, Island Street, West Melbourne.
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5: Good afternoon and welcome to 3CR, and yes, we've finally done it at last. 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We're glad to be here, we're very glad to be here, and I think everybody in the studio will agree with me there. And we'll be bringing you our regular Saturday program, we hope, without any hitches. So, on this inaugural day at our new site, we welcome you and hope you'll enjoy the programs that'll be coming your way.
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0: This is David Rovics, and you are tuned to 3CR, 8:55 a.m., Melbourne, Australia. Step three is finding there's a tactic when everyone believes it could be true. That if all the people work collectively, there just might be something we can do, and everything can change.
1: The relationship lasted around 3.5 years, and I was living with them. I found I was not only dealing with the loss of them, but the loss of the vision of the future I assumed the both of us would share. I also felt a loss of personal identity.

0: this boy.
1: Three years of genocide in Gaza. It's time to draw a red line. A red line against Israel's killing. A red line against the Australian government's failure to sanction Israel. Join us on Sunday, the 11th of October at 12 noon at the State Library. Wear red. Together we can stand with Palestine and draw a red line against genocide. Free Palestine Melbourne is a 3CR supporter.
2: I'm a little Abu Antar, little Black Panther, ala little Hamza, little Biggie, little Pac, I took on fatwa, Malcolm in the middle, East.

Welcome to Rainbows Don't Fade with Age on Radio 3CR, presented by VELS LGBTI Ageing and Aged Care. You're listening to Melbourne's only show about older lesbian, gay, bisexual, trans and intersex people. This is the show that inspires and empowers older LGBTI plus people and the people and services that support them, sharing their voices and insights into their well-being, care and visibility as they age.

0: We at VELS LGBTI Ageing and Aged Care would like to acknowledge the traditional owners of the lands on which this show is produced, the Wurundjeri people of the Kulin Nation. We would also like to pay our respects to elders past and present and Aboriginal elders of other communities who may be listening to this broadcast. We acknowledge that it always was and always will be Aboriginal land that was never ceded.
1: And good afternoon, everybody, and welcome back. If you're a regular listener, if you're new to listening to Rainbows Don't Fade with Age, welcome for your first time. I'm Andrew, my pronouns are he and him, and with me is the regular co-host of the show and coordinator of the VALS LGBTI plus Ageing and Aged Care program at Rainbow Health Australia, my friend Pauline.
0: Hi, Andrew. Hi, everyone. Wow, how a fortnight flies by.
1: I had that thought this afternoon as I arrived at the studio. I thought, goodness, it seems like only yesterday since I was here. And we were talking last time a lot about Seniors Festival, and we'll have some more news about that.
0: Well, most definitely it is October, and October is Seniors Festival in Victoria. And it's even hard to believe it's October.
1: Oh, yeah, the year just seems to have flown by. You know, it always surprises me just how quickly we arrive at Seniors Month or Seniors Festival in October, and a week of free public transport for those who have seniors cards.
0: That's right. So if you do have a Victorian seniors card, please make sure you carry it with you this week if you are jumping on and off public transport anywhere in Victoria, because public transport is free for Victorian seniors card holders right up until the 11th of October.
1: Which is next, Sunday or something, I think.
0: I don't know, and I unfortunately don't think I'm even going to get the opportunity to use my free allocation. And I don't think I ever have, but most definitely this week I won't, because I'm off to hopefully sunny Brisbane tomorrow.
1: Oh, what's taking you to Brisbane?
0: I'm doing some training up there, or delivering some training with COTA Queensland. It's also...
1: COTA standing for Council of the Aged.
0: Of the Ageing.
1: Ageing, yes. Right.
0: So COTA, or Council of the Ageing, is a national organisation but also has a number of state-based arms, I guess. And COTA Queensland also has sector support and development funding to work with the Commonwealth Home Support Program, which VELS does also. So that's what I'm doing up there on one day, working with COTA, and also the following day working on the or going to a summit, not necessarily working on anything, but going to a summit and participating in that for the Rainbow Inclusive Aged Care Project that ARCHES, or the Australian Research Centre in Sex, Health and Society, of which we at VELS are part of, is also part of that larger national project. So that's what I'm doing.
1: That sounds like an interesting project. Yes. Indeed.
0: So, yeah, that will basically take me through to the end of the week. And
1: Really, you've not had a lot of time off, because we've been out and about with some events, haven't we, for Seniors Festival?
0: That we have. We were last week on the 1st of October, which was the first day, I guess, of Victorian Seniors Festival. We were at Preston Market at the Darabin Seniors Festival, and we had people throwing themselves at us.
1: Yes, quite literally.
0: Yes.
1: Yes, and we both survived that, unfortunately.
0: It was a very busy day.
1: It was.
0: And a lot of people, and I think we do at VELS participate in and go and support a number of expos. We always try and mix it up a little, and that was our first Darabin Seniors Festival Expo. And I must say, it was quite extraordinary participating in an expo that wasn't in a municipal building like a town hall or a seniors club or one of the local government's venues, but in fact at a hub where people come to. So I think one of the great benefits of that is that often older people might think, oh, I don't need to go to that expo, or wonder what information is going to be there, don't know, don't care. Whereas if you're strolling through a market and then there's an expo there, it means that you can access a whole bunch of information that perhaps you wouldn't have.
1: Well, I think that's the thing. People can go along to the market, be there for their regular shop and discover information that, they haven't really thought about before, or discover organisations that they've never heard of. And, where going to something in a municipal building, it requires that you have the knowledge that it's on and so forth, where there were a lot of people there who probably didn't know that it was on.
0: Yeah, it's that incidental information
1: That's
0: gathering.
1: That's a good word for it, incidental. Yeah. And people were taking time out from their shopping to explore what was available, the stands and the stalls and the organisations that were there. So,
0: and there were lots of stalls, and they were very varied in both community-based organisations. I'm just thinking of some of them. Treaty Darabin, I think, was the organisation, was there. There were some environmental groups. There were service providers.
1: There was University of the Third Age, U3A.
0: Right.
1: Mm-hmm. We weren't the only LGBTI organisation there. We shared a stall with Rosella's, the Darabin Council's social activities group,
0: In fact, the Darabin Rosellas are a peer-led, generated group of older LGBTI plus people that meet at a venue within the city of Darabin and have some support from Darabin, but it's not necessarily run by the council.
1: That's right.
0: So, and we have had Robin from the Rosellas on the show before, but for anyone that is interested in finding out about some of these groups, Seniors Festival might be a good time. There are a number of events on that we'll talk about in a little bit, but the Darabin Rosellas do meet at the JICA Centre in Darabin. So we will put some links to their information on our page, on our Facebook page after
1: Yeah, and I'll come back to them a little later with news about what they're doing for Seniors Festival. But the other thing we went to on Saturday that we were present at, I should say, we didn't just go to, we actually had a real presence there, was the, really what I suppose is the official launch of Seniors Festival, and that is Celebration Day at Federation Square.
0: Did you say Saturation Day?
1: No, that's what I said privately to you, but yes, Celebration comes Saturation Day. It was a wet, cold day. If you remember Saturday morning, it was just teeming with rain, but we still were there, as were many other organisations, providing information to older people generally. There was a lot of entertainment on the central stage at Federation Square.
0: I must say the Lost Girls was probably
1: the hit of the day.
0: It was the hit of the day, wasn't it?
1: Oh, it was. The Lost Girls, just fantastic performance, lots of energy.
0: All women band?
1: Female identifying. Mm-hmm. And they did a whole range of cover versions of songs that were familiar to many of us with such energy and enthusiasm. It was exciting. Even though it was cold and wet, there were people up dancing.
0: I must say I wasn't particularly cold. I dressed for the day, but it was most definitely wet.
1: It certainly was. It was a shame, really. But
0: it was. But we talked to a lot of older people, which was fantastic. We talked to a lot of other service providers that
1: were
0: there.
1: We did, including the department. And Housing for the Aged Action Group, and there were specific providers. Hearing Australia was there, for example, and there were a couple of specific aged care service providers as well. So, and Elder Rights Australia were there, which they is were, always
0: and
1: important.
0: And Transport Victoria, we both got a lovely water bottle from them. So Transport Victoria is part of that free public transport that hopefully all people who have a Victorian seniors card will take the opportunity to use at no cost this week.
1: Now, they're the events and expos that we've been to, but we do know that there are some other expos coming up, aren't there?
0: There are. Well, I think for any older person who, as we've said many times on this show before, who wants to find out about what services, supports, activities are available to them, expos are a great way to get a lot of information, and for those of you that are all about the merch, there's often a lot of freebies and merchandise available and entertainment. So a number of the expos also have entertainment on as part of that activity. So we are most definitely at a few more, and we'll mention those in a moment. But for those that we aren't at, and it's not all about us.
1: Of course.
0: But during Seniors Festival throughout Victoria, you will find that a number of councils will host a Seniors Festival. So if you're unsure about what's on in your local area, it's a good place to start. So perhaps jump onto your council's website or your libraries, or pop down and visit them and access their Seniors Festival program, because they will often have a micro program that's occurring within their locations, and find out what's on. As I said, there's often an expo on. So not only the ones that we're about to talk about that we're going to, but find out if there's something on in your area.
1: All right. Well, let's bring it back to where are you going?
0: It's all about us, isn't it?
1: Yeah, it is. So where are we going, or where is Val's going to be present?
0: So Val's, as we mentioned, we were at Darabin last week, but coming up, we will be at the, well, there's a small expo component at the Plus 55 Social Group Day at the Victorian Pride Centre on Wednesday the 14th of October. So you can find out about that event if you go to the Victorian Pride Centre website. Last show we spoke to Anita, and we will put a link to that on our Facebook page after today's show. We will also be at Moonee Valley City Council Seniors Expo on Monday the 26th of October, which is, from memory, in the Seniors Hall in Callaway Avenue in Moonee Ponds. And then on Wednesday the 28th, that last week of Seniors Festival, is going to be busy.
1: It is.
0: We are at the City of Glen Eira's Positive Ageing Expo, which again is on Wednesday the 28th of the 10th. And from memory, I didn't write it down, I believe it's at the Glen Eira Town Hall, which is in Caulfield.
1: So a couple of specific ones there, but as you say, it's worthwhile people checking their local government calendars. I noticed that Darabin, for example, had a little booklet for what's on in Darabin for Seniors Festival.
0: As do many councils. Yes. So it's worthwhile having a look and seeing what your council has on, or what your local library has on, because sometimes those things are done in partnership or tandem. So I know that I picked, when I was at my library a couple of weeks ago, I picked up their What's On, and there was a whole part of that booklet that was dedicated to Seniors Festival.
1: Yeah, we seem, you know, we're stressing Seniors Festival because there is so much that people can gain by actually going out and participating, not only in the events, but visiting the expos, gathering the information, because we always say that gathering the information leads to knowledge, which leads to empowerment.
0: So what people can expect at an expo is often That was me dropping the microphone. Yes, yeah, not
1: mic drop moment.
0: Lucky I had it in my hand. What people can expect to find is aged care providers, both community aged care, residential aged care providers. So you can go around, shop before you commit, basically find out a little bit about what those providers do, who they support, what they stand for, what their position on diversity and inclusion is, perhaps, things like that. You can also find out what activities are on in your local area, as Andrew and I have mentioned already at the Darabin Seniors Expo last week. There were a range of community-based organisations who were sharing what they do and how to participate. There's often stalls like the Commonwealth Department of Health, Disability and Ageing, who can answer your questions more broadly about accessing aged care services, and Services Australia, who are there and that can assist you with all of the questions related to supports and benefits, as well as all of the financials related to some of the aged care services.
1: Yeah.
0: Yes.
1: So there's a whole lot of stuff that benefits people when they go to these expos. And don't be afraid of heading along and asking questions. There are no silly questions in that sense. You know, often people go, oh, I'm not sure whether I should ask this, or, you know, I'll look silly if I ask a particular question. The whole point of these things is to help calm hesitant people and help them be informed.
0: That's right. And as we mentioned, there's often lots of freebies. There's sometimes morning or afternoon tea, ice creams, free coffees, and not to mention all of the things that a number of the groups and organisations give away. So if you haven't been to one, now might be a good time to test the waters and head to an ageing and aged care or positive ageing expo. They all have different names.
1: Yeah, don't they? Just healthy ageing, positive ageing. Yes. And now let's turn our attention for a minute to...
0: tell me, what are we turning our attention to?
1: You know, we've been talking about older people approaching service providers, but... Vowels is participating in a diversity forum in Warrnambool, which is for service providers.
0: Yeah, we might listen to a CSA and come back and talk about that.
1: All right, let's do that.
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0: 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So we're journeying down to Warrnambool to participate in a diversity forum for aged care service providers.
1: Yes, we most definitely will be. 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And we are working with them to deliver a full-day forum on the 12th of November for any service provider. So if you're a service provider even in Melbourne and you want to travel on down to Warrnambool, I'm sure you will be very welcomed, and we will put the link to that on our Facebook page. But while we talk about regional Victoria, Andrew, I just wanted to circle back to expos, because everything that we mentioned – and when we were listening to that Plus Pride announcement, I did hear the mention of regional and rural Victoria, and I thought, you know, we were talking a lot about what's happening in Melbourne, and I just wanted to let anyone know who may be listening in via the website to today's show or listening back that events throughout Seniors Festival are throughout the whole of Victoria state, and are in regional and rural Victoria as well.
0: Which is why it's important for people to check their local government's calendar, what's on, get on the website of the local council and see what's on, because there are events spread right across. There are thousands of events for Seniors Festival, and many of them are in rural and regional areas.
1: They most definitely are. I do remember, I think on the last show I was mentioning some of the country ones that had a country theme, you know, kind of a Patsy Cline, Loretta Lynn, Tammy Wynette theme. Someone was doing the rounds. But there are a lot of events on in rural and regional Victoria, as well as a lot of expos. The reason we're not going, we haven't necessarily been invited, and that's not saying that people didn't want us to come along. It's just that I know that a number of those expos do really try and change things up. And a couple of years ago, you were up in Mildura.
0: I was indeed. And that was a really great, great experience, actually, to go and talk about LGBTI inclusion at a Seniors Festival launch. Actually, it was their launch event in Mildura. And to meet a whole lot of people who were really curious and interested. You know, people often say it's about, oh, the inner suburbs and, you know, LGBTI inclusion doesn't work or isn't important in rural and regional areas. Well, in fact, the evidence we have and the experiences we've had is that not only are we everywhere, but that organisations and providers right across the state, indeed interstate, you know, you're going to Queensland, are interested in ensuring inclusive aged care.
1: And I'd take it a little bit further. They're more than interested. They're actually required.
0: Yeah, so, they are now required. Yeah. But what is interesting is that they also have that enthusiasm. And I think that's a great lead-in, actually, to an interview I recorded with Anita from LifeView, who we had on the last show. But I sat down with Anita again to talk about LifeView as an organisation and its commitment to LGBTI plus inclusion, because LifeView has rainbow tick accreditation.
1: And they are a leader in the space.
0: They are certainly a leader in the space. And I wanted to find out what it meant for the organisation to be inclusive, and if they had any messages that they could pass on to other service providers. So how about we have a listen to that interview?
1: Sounds great.
2: So welcome back, Anita. This is your second time chatting to us on Rainbows Don't Fade with Age. Last time we spoke about the Victorian Seniors Festival event that you've got coming up next week. But today what I wanted to chat about was LifeView's commitment to older LGBTI people and the importance of that. So Hello and welcome.
3: Thank you for having me again, Andrew. It was such a pleasure last time. So very excited for today's session and talking about Life View and what we're doing and what we've done.
2: Okay, so let's start with just a quick summary, one sentence perhaps, of who is LifeView? Who are you? I don't know whether that's.
3: Life, who are we? Life View is residential aged care in the southeastern suburbs. So we're a small organisation.
2: Right. So you've got a number of residential care homes spread across the suburbs.
3: Correct. We have four homes currently at the moment. So
2: Right.
3: nice, small, very family focused.
2: Okay. So given that, you've also got a really strong philosophy, or more than that, I suppose. You've been really proactive in being inclusive of older LGBTI people. Where did that come from, and why did LifeView think that was really important?
3: So we were the first provider to be Rainbow Tick accredited, and we had that in 2016. It came about from up the top, our CEO, our director, and it's filtered its way down. So where everyone deserves to feel safe, regardless of who they are, how they identify. So I think our passion has been, making a safe place for our older LGBTI people.
2: Yeah, because we often hear of people being hesitant about what might happen if they disclose their identity and so forth. So I take it the work that you do actually encourages or supports people to be themselves.
3: Yeah, correct. And the last thing we want is people to come into aged care and go back into the closet, as we hear people say. So it's very important for us that our homes are inclusive of everyone. It doesn't matter your gender, your sex, your color of your skin. Everyone is welcome in our homes. And we provide a lot of education. You're not just walking in. We don't just have a sticker on a wall that's got a rainbow on it.
2: Right.
3: We've
2: So
3: done the work,
2: what is
3: Andrew.
2: the substance then behind it? How did you become an inclusive organisation in that sense?
3: So as I said, it starts from the top and it filters its way down. So when I first started with LifeView, they were going through their very first accreditation, Rainbow accreditation, and there was a lot of planning. Accreditation's quite difficult to get. You've got to meet everything. So it started with when we interview staff, we make sure that we disclose that we are LGBTI friendly. That gives that person an opt out if that's not for them,
2: Yeah.
3: because we are in a world, in a society where not everyone has the same values, which is unfortunate, but we want to make sure that we're employing staff that have an understanding and are respectful to all older people.
2: Right. And how do you support staff then in developing their understanding of LGBTI people?
3: So we have a wonderful training program that we put all of our staff through, which is VALS. So all of our staff undertake training. We also have a leadership award at the end of the year, our Pride and Diversity Award,
2: All right.
3: which is an honor if you receive that. Plus, we have what we call a Pride Leadership Group, which I started 2 years ago. So I put it out for people to nominate themselves, and we meet quarterly, like each quarter, and discuss events that we've got coming up, how we can engage residents, education, part of research projects.
2: So
3: So,
2: that's a staff group, is it?
3: yes, the Pride Leadership Group is a staff group. Then we have a resident group as well.
2: Oh, okay.
3: And that's our Marigold Circle.
2: Yeah.
3: So they meet twice a month. In their groups, they will watch movies or education. They've had a tour of the Pride Centre, which they loved. We'll have guest speakers come out. So across the board, we're constantly doing things, whether it be for staff, residents and staff.
2: Yeah. And do you find that you get pushback from other people? Or is everybody welcoming? We
3: Look, education is the key, and I think at the very start, there might have been some pushback from residents. And it was really just a matter of sitting down and explaining that everyone is equal, everyone is the same. And I think I told you the story about one of our residents last time that was very against gay marriage. And once we sort of sat down and explained to her, she was like, oh, well, yeah, if they want to get married, they can. So it's really educating our residents. They are from an era where it wasn't talked about.
2: Yes, that's right.
3: So it's kind of, the next generation coming through will be fine. They'll be, it's sort of like that generation of sort of 90-year-olds are still a bit on the fence about where they sit with it. So
2: Yeah. But it's also true these days, isn't it, that so many older people who are going into, there's that word phrase, who are entering residential aged care, who are moving into residential aged care. They may not be LGBTI themselves, but they have younger family members who are.
3: 100%, Andrew, 100%. And the good thing about that is we've had, so we attend the Pride March every year with our residents. There's always a little bit of competition on who's riding the golf buggies. We started with one golf buggy, we're up to three plus a bus. And they've got their grandchildren because their grandchildren are part of the community. So
2: Yeah.
3: it is really lovely to see, like you said, it's this, everyone knows someone.
2: Yes.
3: They might not be out, but there's people are people. They're, it's everywhere. It's
2: Yeah.
3: everywhere. Like you just don't know how someone identifies.
2: Well, isn't that a very important point for organisations to understand, is that
3: Yes.
2: people may not choose to identify, but if
3: Exactly.
2: Hearing what you're saying, you're actually doing the work. So even if they don't identify, they can feel safe.
3: Correct. And Andrew, we've had staff that I remember I was sitting in the tea room one day and we were just talking about Midsummer and Pride March. And we had a staff member say, well, guess what? I'm gay. And he was so excited to share that with everyone. I think for the rest of the day, he went around telling anyone that would listen because he felt so safe and welcomed.
2: So
3: So,
2: it's not just the residents, is it? It's
3: no.
2: also staff.
3: 100%, 100%. It's ever, even, our contractors that walk through the door, they know that they're safe. We have subtle little things around. We obviously hang our rainbow tick proudly, but, we've got other little things around the homes. We have a pride notice board, and on there is a photos of who's in that leadership group, so everyone knows where they can go to.
2: So contractors coming in immediately become aware that they can't be discriminatory or make comments that are off or what have you, that they're
3: Exactly,
2: not welcome
3: exactly.
2: if they do that.
3: Yeah, 100%. So we won't and we don't tolerate that kind of behavior. And touch wood, we never have had that kind of behavior. So that's also very, we're very lucky like that.
2: Because, well, I don't know whether it's luck, Anita. I think it's more that you put the work in to
3: True.
2: create the environment and the
3: Yeah.
2: reputation.
3: And even as I was saying, like with our interviews, we put it out there. It's the same with admissions. When we have a new resident come in, everyone knows that we are LGBTI friendly, and that is pretty much your opportunity to go, okay, this home is not for me.
2: Yeah.
3: So right from the start, everyone is aware. And I think we've really got a big name out there for a small company. We have a lot of networks now.
2: Yeah, and I think the important thing in what you just said is that people make a decision, okay, this is for me, this is not for me, based on you're doing it right up front. There's no
3: Exactly.
2: hesitancy about
3: No.
2: it, that it, you're very proud, I get.
3: So proud, so proud. And, when I started with LifeU, I did not know a lot. Maybe that's my age, but the knowledge that I've gained and having personal experiences if I wasn't working with this organisation, I don't know if I would have handled it, my personal things, as well as I have, because I'm educated.
2: Ah, thank you for saying so. It is important, isn't it? The education.
3: It's so important.
2: And ongoing development of that knowledge and the education. It's not just a one-off.
3: No, it's a good person named Pauline, actually, once said to me, your education, you can't keep the same education. It has to change. And it is so true, because you listen to the same education over and over. We're updating and language is changing all the time, and, you know, pronouns are now such a big thing, whereas 5 years ago there was really, we didn't know much about, okay, a pronoun is so important. So you've got to constantly be educating yourself and looking at what is now the right way to speak.
2: And you mentioned right at the start that the commitment to this came right from the top to begin with. And I imagine that that commitment from the top is still there.
3: Oh, definitely. So our director, they were founding partners from the Pride Centre, with the Pride Centre, sorry. And I think there's so much that we do. And our CEO, she used to sort of hold the whole portfolio for our rainbow tick, and she's passed it over to me on this beautiful silver platter. So of course I just want to honor that I've been entrusted with such a powerful project that I hope one day will really, I suppose, have lots of change and have a really good impact on our residents and our staff.
2: Well, you know, you said 2016, I think, was when you first did Rainbow. So you're celebrating a decade of being a Rainbow Tick accredited organisation.
3: Yes, we are, actually. We really are.
2: I hope you're having a 10th anniversary party or some such thing.
3: I hadn't actually thought about it until you've mentioned it. So I'm going to take any excuse, but that is
2: you would, yes.
3: Yes, 100%.
2: So if you were to... thinking about other organisations, other service providers who might be listening, and not just residential aged care, but also community-based aged care, what message would you have for them about LGBTI inclusion?
3: Look, it's so important. And I've gone to some conferences and education sessions, and I've heard people say, oh, we don't have anyone in our homes from that group. And apart from banging my head on the wall and saying, but how do you know that? Because you don't know that. I think it's so important that the younger generation are now so confident in being out. That generation is, they're going to age.
2: Yes.
3: So it's so important that they're not going to tolerate any, you know, ill behavior as they get older. So if you start and do the work now, it is so beneficial, because some of our residents are so amazing. Our residents that are part of the community have got such strong stories to tell. If I was another organisation, I would really consider doing the rainbow tick and not just putting a sticker on your door.
2: Yeah, well, you've got to back up that sticker on the door. You know, I often say that that's, you know, kind of a Hollywood stage set. You know, it's all front 100%. And no substance.
3: And it comes down to your language and your pronouns and just making sure that everyone is seen and heard as the person that they are.
2: Yes.
3: And be respectful. So I would encourage everyone to jump on board and start look and make those little changes, whether it be pronoun signature. Introduce it slowly. If you're in an organisation that's, you know, you don't want to go full steam ahead, it's a slow process.
2: Well, I think not only is it a slow process, but we often say to organisations, do the next thing that is achievable.
3: Yes.
2: Yes. Don't see it all as being too difficult and therefore do nothing.
3: Exactly. Exactly. And it's an ongoing thing. Just because you have your rainbow tick doesn't mean that you can just stop and go, all right, well, I've got 3 years grace now. It's constant. You need to be constantly thinking of new ways and keeping up to date with all the information that's coming out. Everything changes.
2: Can I ask you a simple question?
3: Yes.
2: How rewarding has it been for life for you to do this?
3: I get so emotional, Andrew. I'm such a sook. I do apologize.
2: Oh, no, don't. No.
3: So rewarding, and I think when we speak to residents or they share their stories, last year I had the honor of reading out one of our stories from a resident who couldn't make it, and I sat with her and she told me her whole story, and I read it at City of Casey Transgender Day. And apart from when I gave birth to my children, it was probably one of the proudest days that someone had entrusted me with their story to read that out on their behalf. And yeah, as I said, I get a bit emotional. This year's been a really big year with our Plus 55 group, as I said. So we're really getting out there. And I mean, I could do this as my full-time job. I've got a couple of titles in my title, and my favorite thing is the diversity of it.
2: Because diversity isn't just about LGBTI people for an organization like yours, is it?
3: No, it's not.
2: But if you get it right for, say, the LGBTI community, that suggests that you're going to get it right for other diverse
3: Everything else.
2: populations.
3: Definitely, definitely.
2: Look, Anita, one final thing from you, a message to aged care service providers, whether they be community-based or residential care-based, what would be one short message you'd say to them?
3: Oh, really think about if you can't achieve your rainbow accreditation, find some way to make your organization LGBTI friendly, listen to people's stories, and start really being inclusive for everyone.
2: Yeah, and I think, we know that specialization verification, there are two tiers in the LGBTI, and tier one is rainbow tick accreditation, but you can do things to get tier two, for example. Thank you. It's wonderful to hear somebody speak with such passion and energy
3: Thank you,
2: about
3: Andrew.
2: why this is important. And Anita, I want to thank you and Lifeview for the work that you're doing.
3: Thank you. Thanks for having us again.
2: It's been really wonderful to chat again. I know you're a busy person, so I'll let you get on with your day. But thanks, Anita, and
3: Thank you, Andrew.
2: we'll have you back perhaps in the studio sometime.
3: Oh, I would absolutely love that. And hopefully I can bring our award that we are a finalist for on Thursday.
2: Yeah, well,
3: That
2: good luck with
3: was
2: that, and maybe bring one of your marigold circle.
3: would be honored. We will definitely do that.
2: All right, thanks, Anita. It's been absolutely wonderful.
3: Thank you, Andrew.
2: And I'll talk to you soon. Bye now.
3: No, thank you. Bye-bye.
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0: I think the thing that struck me when I was recording that interview with Anita was the passion and the joy.
1: Most definitely. And it's something that all organisations can do. And I would say that most organisations talk about once they begin on that journey, it becomes a passion and a joy.
0: Yeah. It's not a heavy burden. There
1: No.
0: are challenges, of course, but it has joyous outcome, not only for the staff, but also for the clients, whether it be in community-based aged care or residential-based aged care.
1: Just as a reminder to any aged care service providers out there listening, VELS does provide training. So we do a monthly session that Andrew conducts online, and anyone working within the aged care sector, I was going to say the aging, but more so the aged care sector, can attend that training online, and we will put some links to where you find that information on our Facebook page after today's show. But I also wanted to remind Victorian aged care service providers or Victorian human services providers more broadly that the Victorian government funds Rainbow Health Australia to conduct a program called the Rainbow Tick Implementation Project. We had Ruthie on the show maybe two or three shows back talking about that. And aged care service providers are now eligible to participate in that program. And I will put some links to finding out more information, but it's a great opportunity to participate or to get on the journey, to get on the Rainbow Inclusive bus, so to speak, but get on that journey at little or no cost and participate in the how-to program and potentially receive a subsidy for Rainbow Tick accreditation. So don't delay. If you are interested in that, information will be on our Facebook page after today's show, or jump onto the Rainbow Health Australia website and you'll find out information about it on there.
0: And if you're an older person who's receiving community-based aged care services, you could always ask your provider what they're doing in terms of inclusion and talk to them about our show and the Rainbow Tick Implementation Project that Pauline's just talked about. You know, as we always say, use your voice as a person who's receiving aged care, you know.
1: Yeah, don't be an active consumer. If you are concerned or you don't know where to go, you can ask a service provider what they're doing, and you don't need to necessarily out yourself. You could just say, what's your commitment to diversity and inclusion? What does your service do? Are your staff participating in training and so on? You don't necessarily need to drill down to who you are and how you identify. You can be a little bit broader, but it's an opportunity to find out before you commit to a service provider.
0: Yeah, exactly. Mm-hmm. Now, let's, because we're beginning to run out of time, would you believe? There's some events coming up as part of Seniors Festival that we'd like to give a little promotion to.
1: Yeah, as we mentioned before, there are lots of events still on. Andrew's compiled a list of some of the events that might be of interest to older LGBTI plus people. But remember that the online calendar has much, much more information and many more events, and we will put some links to that on the Facebook page after the show.
0: Yeah, so the first event I want to talk about, we did mention it on the last show, but that's the Bent Twig Alliance annual Seniors Festival lunch. Bent Twig is a group that's been supported by Yarra City Council for quite some years now.
1: For older LGBTI plus people.
0: Yes, for older LGBTI plus people. On the 8th of October from 11:30 to 2:30, they have an annual luncheon to celebrate Seniors Festival. The link, yarracityvic.gov.au, Seniors
1: Festival.
0: We
1: will put all the links on the show Facebook page after today's show.
0: All right. Yeah. The other one, the one after that, you know, you can fill your October with events if you like. The Rosellas, who we mentioned earlier, are having a barbecue on Monday the 12th of October from 11 a.m. to 2 p.m. It's free. The link, as Pauline said, will be on our Facebook page, and they do ask that you do register for that for catering purposes.
1: I would recommend to everyone that if there is a link to anything, that you do register, because that will avoid any disappointment or embarrassment in terms of turning up and there's not a seat
0: or there's not a
1: scone.
0: Or there's not a hamburger for you.
1: Yeah. So for anyone that doesn't know what our Facebook page is, you can either just pop in the Facebook search VELS LGBTI Aging and Aged Care or VELS LGBTI, and you will find our Facebook page.
0: Yes. The next one that's on my list here is the Plus 55 Social Group Seniors Festival event at the Victorian Pride Centre, partly in conjunction with Life View next Wednesday, October the 14th, sorry, Wednesday week, from 12 until 5.
1: No, it is from 2 till 5.
0: 2 until 5, sorry. Yes. Got that wrong.
1: Don't get there at, well, you can get there at 12, but it won't be started.
0: That's what I was thinking about, because when we spoke with Anita last time, she said, you know, people often turn up early and we agree.
1: No, the official time for the event is 2 till 5 p.m.
0: And if you're wondering if it's only in the inner or eastern suburbs that these things are happening, or the northern suburbs, you know, there's a couple of things that Maribyrnong Council are doing for the older LGBTI plus people during Seniors Festival. The first one is Friday the 16th of October, and it's a rainbow silent disco. Now, I had to sort of Google what a silent disco...
1: You had to do what, Andrew?
0: I had to search with my preferred search engine, or my...
1: Clearly it's that one, though.
0: Yeah. My not so much preferred as habitual search engine. I had to search for what a silent disco is, and you pop on headphones and you hear the music, but there's not that great cacophony of noise that fills the entire venue. Well, you know what I mean.
1: Yeah, I do.
0: So the host will lead some choreographed routines. So
1: my question with that is, how do you talk to other people? Because I know back in my days on the dance floor, you'd often be having a little bit of a chin wag with someone, or you're having a, you know, a bit of a boogie. So,
0: well, it was one way of getting close to somebody on the dance floor, wasn't it? You had to reach in and sort of speak in their ear, because the sound of coming from the sound, you know what I mean.
1: Yeah, I do.
0: So the host will lead some choreographed routines. So
1: my question with that is, how do you talk to other people? Because I know back in my days on the dance floor, you'd often be having a little bit of a chin wag with someone, or you're having a, you know, a bit of a boogie.

0: Everybody's encouraged to add to the vibes by dressing in rainbows, in bright colours, in glittery gear, and it will move between indoor and outdoor settings depending on whether or not the weather is fine.
1: Mm-hmm.
0: And it's suitable for older LGBTI plus people, their friends and allies, and bookings are essential.
1: Can I also just say, because it does come up from time to time when we're doing things with older people, that they say, oh, well, I don't have the resources, or I don't like dressing in rainbows because I've got to take the bus there and I don't want to get bashed.
0: Yeah.
1: What would you say to that?
0: I would say you wear what you're comfortable in wearing. You wear what you feel
1: represents you.
0: Absolutely. And if you're carrying a bag, maybe you can bring a bit of rainbow colour in the bag that's, you know, kept private until you get to the event.
1: But it's not a prerequisite for attending, I'm assuming.
0: No, that suggestion that you be encouraged to wear that is only an encouragement.
1: Good.
0: It's not a compulsory or obligatory thing. And I think the point you've just made is so valid, Pauline. A lot of people don't feel comfortable wearing the rainbows. You know, somebody said to me the other day, you know, every event there's all these rainbows. You know, I don't like wearing them. And Maribyrnong Library is having, and they have had for several years now, an annual lunch to celebrate LGBTI older people. It's called A Pocket Full of Pride, and it's on Tuesday the 27th of October at the Footscray Library from 12 until 2. Now, we were years ago.
1: And again, bookings are required.
0: Yeah, well, we've been involved in that one for a long time. We helped in the establishment of that. So that's a little bit of pride, a pocket full of our pride. So get along to that. I think there are other events, of course, happening, and we'll be talking about them over the rest of the month. We've got at least one, if not two shows left in October.
1: But given that, you know, events are happening every single day, we encourage you to have a look on the Victorian Seniors Festival calendar. You can do a search for LGBTI or, you know, whatever your interest might be. It might be pottery or, I don't know, cooking or whatever, and see what's happening, see if there's something in your area that is of interest to you.
0: Yeah, I think that's the whole purpose of Seniors Festival, as Sally said in her conversation with us on our last show. It's the opportunity to go out and try new things, explore different experiences, different hobbies, different, you know, that's such a big word, loaded word in lots of ways, different activities, different ways to self-express, all of that.
1: And as Sally also did mention on the last show as well, and Sally was from the Victorian Seniors Festival, it's an opportunity to do things either free or at very low cost.
0: Yeah, that is a really important point, isn't it?
1: Yeah, and again, I really encourage you, if you are going along to any of these events, that you either explore and find online during through that calendar or through searching what your local council has on or your library, if there is a booking requirement, and often it's just you need to register so they know how many people are coming, we would highly recommend that you do that if you have the capacity to do so.
0: And on that note, I'm afraid we have run out of time today.
1: Oh, well, that's a shame.
0: I would like to quickly mention that October is Mental Health Awareness Month, and I'll have a little bit of a conversation about that on our next program.
1: And what's the theme of that this year?
0: The theme of that this year is Together We Thrive, and it's about the importance of connection for people all the time, consistently. There's some research that shows we are becoming less and less connected with friends, with family, and that's particularly post-COVID. And there is real concern about the diminishing of connection, interpersonal, real-world connection on people's mental health. So we'll have a little bit of a chat about that next time.
1: Well, that's all from us. Get out, explore, find out what's happening for Victorian Seniors Festival, and we'll see you in a fortnight.
0: Bye now.

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1: Yo, yo, yo, what's good, what's good, what's good? You're listening to Urban Voices at 3CR. That's 8:55 a.m. on your dial. And I got a whole handful of guests in today. It's going to be a mad thing today. I'd like to introduce the listeners out there to Jay Alexa.
2: What up, what up? How are you doing?
1: A bit closer.
3: Is that close enough? Yeah, okay, this is perfect. This works for me.
1: You're sweet. And D-Robs.
4: Yo, what's up, people? How you doing?
1: Yeah, it's good, it's good. Hey, can you move the mic a bit closer to you?
3: Yo. My mic's just popped out of its thing.
4: Oh, wow.
3: Oh, no.
5: Technical difficulties.
3: Yeah.
1: No, we got it back, we got it back.
3: I'm just going to come in and everyone can hear me and I'm away.
1: It's like a...
3: Okay, I can just hold it.
1: Yeah, all right. At this point.
3: Yeah,
1: right.
3: Cool.
1: We can just plug. All right. Just don't hold it too close here.
3: Yeah,
1: we can just plug it back in when we play a track.
3: This works for me perfectly.
1: All right. Sweet. So I would like to. Now we've got something special to announce today because Friday is when the wait is over and Fair Evading at Transpondence is coming.
3: Transcendence. Yes. Yes, we have on Friday, October 9th, we have my album launch for my album Fair Evading. It's going to be dope. Everybody is super keen. Everybody's super prepared. And yeah, man, it's going to be a buzz.
1: And this is the first gig you've headlined and organized, isn't it?
3: Yes. And very much enjoying it. I love this. This is dope. I reckon we're gonna do a few more of these, maybe. You know, like throwing events, get into the events game. You know.
1: And I want to throw this question out there: did you produce, mix, and master everything?
3: I produced, mixed, mastered, and every single element of this album. Yeah, everything is written, and all the samples are chopped by me as well. Yeah.
1: Man, you know that's impressive. I mean, that is one of the biggest flex of artists when you do your own stuff. You know.
3: Yeah, it's very good for like. Feeling a connection with your own music because when everything kind of comes straight from you there's just this other element, you know every single tiny inner working of the song itself. And yeah, it's just my favorite artist is me at this point, you know what I mean? I'm just listening to my own stuff. Just going, how did you do that? Oh, wait, that's how I did it.
1: Hey, I thought your favorite artist was, let's not name names here.
3: No, yeah.
1: I thought it was somebody else, but now it's you.
3: No, well, now it is. Yeah. I know you know.
5: We all know who your actual favorite artist is.
3: Yeah. We don't need to go there.
5: the creative control of doing your track from start to finish is definitely helps. For sure.
3: Yeah.
1: Sweet ass. And it must be like, it must be some struggles. And I know there's times where you might get fatigued from, working on your craft for too long, or there might be some elements where, your other work, piles up and you don't get a chance to do your own work.
3: Yes.
1: Has it been cases like that?
3: It's a very good question, actually. Yeah. It's actually, it can be hellish at times, yeah, full on. Like, it can be, because, like, you guys have both been to my studio as well. It doesn't have a window, right? So, like, in that room, locked in there, claustrophobic, like, yeah. And you're stuck going, like, just EQs and you know what I mean? Like, I've gotten to bounce, my record at this current time.
5: It starts to kick in.
3: Yeah, on bounce, like, 52. You know what I mean? Like when you like bounce it out from the session and it's still not ready and you just, but you get there in the end. Yeah.
1: And plus for record, you lose track of time. I mean, you don't even know what time it is until you look at the clock on your computer.
3: Pretty much. And like, yeah, I think there's something really to be said about the effect that experience has on you, like in the long term. Cause yeah, like, At some point I feel like I've almost lost my faculties. Mm. Just being so locked into a screen, you know what I mean? Like, I'd rather have a studio in nature or something at this point, because I just want to be like, you know, I think the next album would be like super live, just so I don't have to be locked into a screen for so long. Yeah. But yeah.
1: Yeah, so now tell us about, what are your intentions of how's the plan going to go when we do the gig at Transcendence?
3: Well, basically, everybody is going to arrive and then everybody's going to have a life-changing experience, and then we're going to go home and it's going to be amazing. That's all I can say, man. Everything is a surprise for now.
1: Right,
3: you have to go to see it and yeah.
1: Yeah. So who else is performing with us? I mean, we've got D-Robs and the Altsav, of course.
3: Yes, of course. So we've got the Marvelous Pull Factor and as part of the Altsav with Giampiero. We've got the Incredible D-Robs representing the West Side.
5: That's
3: a West Side plug. You know what it is. We got Austin Cleary, who's this incredible Beatle-esque rapper who everything sounds super, super wavy and just really poetically and incredibly written. We got Ivica, who is, how would I describe it? She's an incredible singer who is a vocal powerhouse and also, quick with her bars. She's very, very good. And also we got my homie Jason, who is getting up during my set to perform his first mixed and mastered song. So that's going to be amazing.
5: Shout out to Jason.
3: Yeah, that's it. And, you know, we got my girlfriend at the merch desk, Izzy. Come say hi to her.
5: Yo.
3: Yeah. we got my homie Richard on the photography. So I think that's everyone.
5: I think Scott Bars is doing a track with Austin.
3: Yes, we got
5: a couple tracks.
3: That's right. We got Scott Bars doing a track with Austin. I think I've got everybody. I really don't want to miss out on someone. I would feel so bad.
1: Yeah. And there's also a few exciting things we're going to do with the show.
3: That's right. Yes, we are. Yes, we have two competitions running.
1: So
3: the first competition is going to be a raffle. And that will be the prize for that raffle will be a t-shirt and a bit of Westside Plug merch.
5: Yep.
3: Which will be an ashtray
5: and something else. We'll post it up on socials. So
3: amazing.
5: Keep an eye out.
3: Amazing. Yeah. So that'll be the competition that you have to do no work for. So we're good. But then the next one, you'll definitely have to work for it. Yeah. We're giving away a jumper and a personalized drawing by the one and only Paul Factor to the best rapper over the open mic ciphers.
1: Yeah, man, follow my tag Sketches by Factor on Instagram.
3: Yeah, there it is. Yeah, so we got the official Sketches by Factor drawing of, you'll see what it is soon, very on brand, on theme.
1: And
3: you'll get that, and then you can put it up in your,
5: Altsav are doing their cypher at the end of their set, and we're going to have people performing.
3: Yes,
5: right?
3: This will be, the Altsav have an incredible act where they implement the rappers in a room to get on the cyphers with their instrumentals while they do the hooks and stuff. So if you're a rapper and you want to get up and you want to earn this incredible jumper and incredible drawing, you get up with these boys and you spit it. That's and smart. Yeah, man.
1: Yeah, and I really need to mention any rappers. You have to do it 16 bars, man. Nothing under. You have to do 16.
3: It's got
1: to
3: be 16.
1: Because we need to fit some hooks in, you know? We've got to keep the motivation going.
3: Not 17.
1: Not 17. No, 17 distorts the order and the structure.
3: No, you'll mess it all up. Yeah. So, make sure you count your bars.
5: That's it. Lock in.
1: Yeah, man. Four times four.
3: Yes, that's it. I don't know. You did a lot of fours there. I can't keep up at this point.
1: Hey, so, Ajaya, would you like to do a performance for us? I mean, it's been a long time since I had a performance on the radio, but you sent me a backing track.
3: Yes.
1: And I'm ready to... I mean,
5: let's get it.
1: Look, I mean, having a live performance on the radio is such a privilege, as well as, playing a track, because, you're bringing your energy over the airways to the listener.
3: Yeah, this is going
1: to
3: be sick.
1: And it's a lot more fun than, listening to it and just chilling out to it.
3: I mean,
1: this is basically, man. All right, so before I press play, do you jump in or do you, do you jump in or do you let it breathe for a minute?
3: I mean, we can just jump straight in. I mean, I suppose I'll let everybody know that this is, Do It Like This. This is the fourth track on my album and emerging as a bit of a fan favorite, actually.
1: All right, we are ready.
3: So, yeah, we can smash it. Let's go.
5: I'll try and back you up. Can, all right?
3: Just turn it up in my headphones, man. Turn it up. Way louder, yeah. That's it. Keep going a bit more.

0: Aye.
1: Yeah, yeah. Incredible.
2: That's the one, son.
1: That is incredible. That is big apologies for the language on
3: no,
1: that.
3: No, thank you. I'm so sorry.
2: Naughty.
3: Oh my god, especially the lines. Anyway, never mind. Yeah, that was fun as.
1: Yeah, man. See,
2: I was gonna pull you up, but I didn't want to ruin your vibe, you know.
3: I tried to censor myself in one rehearsal, and I was like, this is not gonna happen.
1: Anyway, the energy fell right on that. Yeah, that's what matters. Yeah, I mean, that was a wicked performance, JR.
3: Thank you very
1: for
3: much.
1: Real, man. For real.
3: Yeah, good.
1: And D,
2: yo,
1: man, tell us what a guan, because you hardly said much since you sit down here.
2: So so I'm gonna perform a track for you guys as well. It's gonna be 2030-20 Vision. I also wanted to touch back on you talking about life getting in your way of your creative endeavors and stuff like that.
1: I like to hear,
2: because I was meant to release my EP earlier this year in May, and as a lot of artists would know, sometimes you just can't keep to that schedule. Life gets in the way and shit happens, and yeah, we trying to pursue getting that done by the end of the year, and look forward to that. Hopefully, if everyone stays tuned, we'll get that out as soon as possible, and we'll get that rocking. But yeah,
3: it's worth
2: for today,
1: yeah, because
2: yeah, definitely, yeah, from,
3: very, very good.
1: Yeah, because from my perspective of having you, perform at Radio Bar for the Urban Voices fundraiser in July.
2: That was dope.
1: I mean, the tracks you played were banging. I love the taste. I love the flavor, taste of it, and.
2: Thanks,
1: what's
2: bro.
1: What's a good word to say? What's a good word to describe, the sound? Or?
3: West Side. That's
2: yeah. It's,
1: it's not. I mean, not just West. It's not just West Side 3020 Vision. There's plenty more tracks in that.
2: So 3020 Vision isn't on the EP, but yeah, it's I guess similar vibes. It's like, yeah, very boom bap, sample heavy, I'm really sitting into my sound now. A few of my other songs that I've released are a little bit more experimental. It's not really where I think I sit as an artist, but I kind of wanted to do that earlier on in my career and trying to play with a few things, and now I'm kind of sitting into my sound and, yeah, got that boom bap kind of Mac Miller, Joey Badass kind of vibes.
1: mad. All right, so you're ready to get down to it?
2: Let's play 3020 Vision for everybody. Let's go.
1: Let's go.
2: West Side in the building, baby.

0: go.
1: Yeah.
0: Hey, I tried to censor myself, right?
1: Hey,
0: I tried my best. I was stumbling there a couple times. Like, oh, I can't say that.
2: I did okay. That was good. No,
1: thanks for
2: love,
1: that you did that rather than swearing.
2: Yeah, we just had a message from Jason, and yeah, we killed it.
0: Yeah. Appreciate that, Jason.
1: Nah, he's going to kill it on Friday.
2: Yeah, boy.
0: We're keen for that.
2: Man, I mean, cheers for the performance. Excited. It's going to be a mad thing, fam. And, I mean, could you, let's announce the address of Transcendence.
1: The address of Transcendence.
2: Yeah, in case anyone wants to listen. So it's a Friday, and
0: give them the whole spiel.
2: Get your tickets on Moztix.
1: The address, the physical address of Transcendence, is something I definitely know and am not Googling right now. I'm definitely
0: Transcendence
1: not doing that.
0: In Collingwood.
1: At 6 p.m., of course. Okay. So the actual physical address, you can figure that out. Screw that. you can do the research, but it's going to be at Transcendence in the Love Train on the roof. It's going to be flight. It's at 6 p.m. on the Friday. I think that's all the information.
0: Super excited. Everyone's got dope-ass visuals. Oh, everyone's got their sets on lock.
1: Yeah,
0: it's going to be sick.
1: Everybody's stepping it up.
2: Nah, but for real, I mean, just check out the... get your tickets on oztix.com.
0: That's it.
2: Jay Alexa, Fair Evasion launch.
0: Maybe if you hit up Jay on socials, you might be able to get you a discount code. We'll see.
2: Sorry,
0: maybe hit him up and... Might be able to figure something out.
1: Only for the homies. No, hit us
0: if
1: up.
0: If you're really keen, hit us up.
1: No. If you're struggling as well, absolutely, please hit me up and don't be afraid to let me know about that, because we're going to make sure that everybody who really wants to come can come.
0: Accessibility is key.
1: Yes.
2: Yeah, sweet. Now, I would like to take a little breather by playing a track by Austin Cleary and Scott Bars. I should say Scott Bars first and Austin Cleary, but... I think it would be incredible to, play a track from Austin Cleary, who's also performing on Friday night, just to, give everyone a taste of what we're all about.
0: Oh, yeah, let's pump it up. Incredible. Let's go.
2: Sick. Don't pull me up.
3: A man's home is his castle.

0: Don't Pull Me Up.
1: Yo, Don't Pull Me Up by Scott Bars and Austin Cleary. Bang, you'll be catching them on Friday with the rest of us at Transcendence for Theravading album launch by Jay Alexa. Yeah. I'm just so gassed for this as much as you are.
2: You gassed up?
3: Yeah, he's gassed up.
1: No, but for real though, I mean, I just think it's just I think everything just works well, you know. I mean, you picked a venue which is train themed.
2: Yep.
1: And you know, the album is it's basically like a long train journey, pretty much.
2: It's exactly what it is. Yeah.
1: Like, I mean, can you list a train line which goes for like more than an hour, like Frankston or Pakenham or Belgrade or Lilydale or Belgrave?
2: Do you know? I feel like you'll know that.
1: Yeah, I do.
2: Yeah. No, which one? Because I don't know.
1: I think Pakenham line is the longest.
2: Is it?
3: I was going to say, yeah, definitely would have to be, yeah, Pakenham. Even
1: though it's always expressed between, you know,
3: Frankston.
1: Hawkesburn.
3: Would Frankston be like...
1: Maybe Frankston could... Frankston might take longer because it stops at Hawkesburn, Toorak and Armidale.
3: I don't catch the train out that way much, so I wouldn't know. Yeah. Well, when I was I'm a Westie, baby. West side.
2: We ref in the Sunbury line.
1: When I was 15. Yeah. When I was 15, I visited every single train line and, had my discman in my back pocket and had about 3 CDs to choose from.
2: Yeah.
1: Good times.
3: The good old days.
2: Did you fair evade your way?
3: Can't say that.
1: I always bought weekly Met cards.
2: Met cards.
3: I found one of those in one of my like jackets. Like,
2: did you?
3: Like, about a year or so ago.
2: The jacket must have been tiny.
1: Was it? was it validated?
3: I don't know. To be honest.
2: Well, yeah. How could you even check?
3: Well, yeah. It has to be validated.
1: Yeah.
3: When you
1: insert it in the machine and then it pops right out. Yeah, you get a printed date on the back of it.
3: It would have been. I think, to be honest, I think it was in there that long. It had all rubbed off. Like, you could faintly see what was on there.
2: I'll be framing that, honestly.
1: I had a box. I've got like a box full of old Met cards I collected from 2000.
2: Do you?
3: No way.
2: Oh, I want a Met card. I want a Met card. That's
3: what you should have done as your album cover, dude.
2: Paul's more of a train enthusiast than I am.
1: Yeah, like, plus I bought the book from... I bought the book from Harry's Hip Hop and it just came with like a sleeve full of old tickets.
3: Yeah, that's sick.
2: No, the core idea around the trains for me is that the trains are my trap on the album. By no means am I a train enthusiast. It's a story.
3: It's a story
2: where trains are, the role they play in the story is more of a trap because I need a car, man.
3: Yeah.
2: We got. I need a car. We got a fuel. It's probably not a smart idea with fuel prices, but
3: yeah. Look, honestly, yeah. Fuel prices is not fun nowadays. But I used to catch a lot of public transport when I was a teenager, and like. But as soon as I got my license, at like just before I turned 19, I got a little bit late. But as soon as I got it, I was like, I never caught public transport. I still like will avoid it like the plague nowadays. Like,
2: yeah,
3: I'd rather catch an Uber
2: said.
3: And shit. Like, I just, not even that. I just got so sick of it. Like, I used to have to catch 2 trains and 2 buses to school, like, every day there and then the same thing back, you know?
1: It's just
3: drained my life.
2: No.
3: I definitely avoid it like crazy now. But
2: the idea is like the trains are like the first album and then I get a car, hopefully, and then the car will be the next album and then hopefully we move on to private
3: progression
2: jet.
3: Of life.
2: By the 8th album, it'll be a private jet. By the 10th, it'll be a spaceship.
3: All right, Elon, calm down.
2: That's the upward trajectory. What's above a spaceship?
1: Like,
2: it'll be an interdimensional.
3: Yeah, exactly.
2: Wormhole.
3: Dimensional. Yeah, it has to be like Rick and Morty dimensional.
2: Yeah, and
3: travel.
2: I'll do an album around this interdimensional wormhole.
1: We're just about to reach the half hour mark. So I want to thank you boys for coming in.
3: Thank you very much for having us.
1: International stage of the episode now, but you guys are welcome to chill and have a little yarn and have a little bant.
3: Yeah, sweet.
2: So, and one last time.
1: Yep.
2: 9th of October, Transcendence, the Theravading official album launch. Be there.
1: Be there, Collingwood. Let's run the international round by playing Go by Mario. Let's go.

0: Yo, Soldiers Marching by Bone Thugs and Harmony. And the song before that was Something's Never Changed by Folsom. And plus, we played the previous tracks. Boot Up with Boot Up by RL, Bang It Up by Ciara, and Go by Mario. And JRD,
1: hi.
0: Very, very happy to have you guys in.
1: Yeah.
2: Nah, happy to be here, bro.
1: Yeah.
2: Sick.
1: Yeah.
2: Loving it.
0: Yeah, and you know, let's give one more announcement for Transcendence. You know, I mean, Fair Evading album launch.
1: Mm-hmm.
2: Yeah, mm-hmm. Let's
0: just get your tickets on.
3: Let's hypnotize them like our social media posts.
1: No, I don't have no idea what you're talking about.
0: Also, if you follow our accounts on Insta, please, I mean, check every media out about it so you get the information
3: Jay's
0: you need.
3: Done a really good job to
0: it'll lure you in.
1: Very much get down to Transcendence at 6 p.m. on October 9th and celebrate this amazing group of artists that we got going, and have a grand old time, mate.
3: So tell us more about the story of the actual album itself, so then people have a little bit of a connection. If they do come to the gig, they can see, okay, this is what I'm expecting from the album.
1: No. Okay.
3: Your manager just walked out of the room and ran and lit himself on fire. He's like, fucking amateurs.
1: So look, I will divulge pieces because I genuinely want the listener to hear it and work it out themselves. What I will say is that it begins with my journey into the hip-hop scene and trying to establish myself as a artist and a business throughout. And we go on very, very interesting journeys, side quests, ups and downs, and all types of things on our way to the most important aspect, which you shall find out when you listen to Fair Evading.
3: Perfect.
0: Yeah, boy.
1: Yeah.
0: Let's wrap up the show. Thank you so much, boys, for coming in, because we're going to play one garage song and then we're going to wrap the show up. This song is 7 Days, remixed by Sunship, by the legendary one and only Craig David.
1: Let's go.

Yo. That was 7 Days by Craig David. Sunship remix. And that's all the time we have for today. But tune in next week for Urban Voices. Big shout out to D Robs and J Alexa for coming in. We're out. Peace.

0: Slavery is back.
1: Welcome to a place where private business profit from a captive labour force, yet pennies are spent on medical services to a population in which the Indigenous, the poor and the mentally ill are overrepresented. Where isolation, humiliation and degradation are facts of life. Welcome to prison.
2: It depends who's telling the story, I suppose. 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
3: Give government propaganda and the media spin doctors the flick. 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
5: 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And a warning that this episode of Doin' Time contains audio images of Aboriginal and Torres Strait Islander peoples who have died, graphic discussion of deaths in custody, and audio images about strip searches in prison and solitary confinement. On today's show, we will bring you two extended interviews. First, you will hear from Brett Collins from Justice Action, who will give us an update of some of the very important work undertaken by Justice Action. Erin Patterson is currently held in solitary confinement in the Gordon unit at Dame Phyllis Frost Centre. This unit is more restrictive than a protection unit, and for well over 2 years, Erin has been confined to her cell for a minimum of 22 hours a day. And this interview will be based on the Justice Action media release. We have approached the Commissioner of Corrections Victoria, Larissa Strong, asking for the inhumane treatment of Erin Patterson to end and for her to get access to peer mentoring support at no cost to the state. There is no excuse for torture when a human response is available, said Justice Action Coordinator Brett Collins. So we'll talk to Brett about what are some of the alternatives to solitary confinement, what is peer support, and what can actually be done to help Erin Patterson and others at Dame Phyllis Frost and other prisons. After that, we will yarn with Victorian Independent Aboriginal Senator Lydia Thorpe about a bill that she has initiated to end strip searches in prison, with particular emphasis on children and young people. The Crimes Amendment Prohibiting the Strip Searching of Children Bill 2026. We will also discuss Aboriginal deaths in custody and talk briefly about the racism inquiry, and I will ask Lydia to yarn with me about that. So it's called the Federal Racism Inquiry, which heard evidence of First Nations children being bullied for their culture, community events, for stolen generation survivors coming under attack, and the needs of domestic violence survivors being ignored by police. And the final day of hearings in Melbourne, I believe, was heard recently, and there's going to be a report at the end of the year. But first up, we will speak with Brett Collins, as I said in my introduction, speaking about Erin Patterson, currently held in solitary confinement in the Gordon unit at Dame Phyllis Frost Centre. And I'd like to welcome Brett to the program. Hello, Brett.
6: Yes, g'day, Marissa.
5: It's very worrying, isn't it, about what's going on here? I mean, under the United Nations Nelson Mandela rules, confinement of 22 or more hours a day without meaningful human contact meets the definition of solitary confinement and torture, doesn't it?
6: Oh, yes. Look, it's a shocking situation, actually, when you realise what they're doing to this older woman, or in fact to anyone. Really. And, like, the reason we're interested, particularly in Erin's case, is that really, it could be just any woman, any man who is a unpopular figure, and also somebody whom the media is watching closely. So in this situation, the Victorian government is wishing to be seen to be as tough as it can be. It seems it feels that that's of a political benefit to it, and so we have a situation here where Aaron is being locked in a cell for effectively a solitary confinement over such a long time, 2 years, and that even to the extent that the judge at the time of the sentencing, Aaron, she actually said that the conditions didn't sound very humane. But I tell you what, if the judge was sitting in a cell for 22 hours a day with her conditions, you'd have a whole different attitude to it. In a 22 hours a day in an area which is the size of a bathroom, without any company at all, no human being in contact, that causes psychiatric damage. Of course, Aaron already had some difficulties.
5: So, Brett, can you describe to listeners what is the difference between a protection unit and solitary confinement?
6: Well, you know, it depends very much on, you know, what they intend to do to the particular prisoner. If they're trying to make things as hard as they can, and in this situation, quite honestly, there's so much interest in Erin Patterson that the government will and is giving her the hardest time possible. So the only reason that she was thrown up was because her right to privacy with her health was broken, and so her entitlement to have her doctor prescribed to her medication which she needs in order to make sure she maintains her health. That was then disclosed to the media, and next moment they're saying, well, why should we give this woman any medical treatment? So the whole question about her entitlement to live a healthy life, to have health support, which is legally required, was thrown up, and the government is trying to make it so that it looks as though it's tough. It's not being gentle on this unpopular person.
5: One of the arguments that's been put about by mainstream media and also by the Victorian government is that people like Erin Patterson need protection. What do you say to that?
6: Oh, look, that's outrageous. I mean, look, there are only 366 women in the Victorian prison system, and they have across two jails. They've got a whole lot of units there, not just the Gordon's unit, but there are a number of different units where six people can be held together very easily, and people can be in quite comfortable social environments where they feel safe, as they're entitled to, and have people around them with whom they can be friendly and mutually supportive. So the idea that a person's in prison and therefore it should be subject to talking about defined by the United Nations as being a breach of the entitlements for people to be held with other human beings in social situations, that's a breach, and that's a human rights breach. Then we're talking about torture. And if that torture was to be permitted, that would be an outrage. So we're stepping in and saying, no, sorry, that is totally unjustified for this woman, no matter how unpopular she may be. There are people inside, other women, inside the Dame Phyllis Frost units, the prison, who are prepared to be supportive, and we have a long experience in working with the peer mentoring program. So we're happy to give advice, to assist, to work with women inside the Dame Phyllis Frost prison and women outside to ensure that she has access to peer mentoring, which has proved to be very effective and is effectively community support of people around her and trained and safe and secure and definitely to her mental health benefit.
5: Peer mentoring has actually been well documented by the UK, and I believe I interviewed Claire Seppings. I think she did a Churchill Fellowship on this in 2015. There's been other things. Can you tell us, Brett, for any new listeners that have tuned in, what is it? What is peer mentoring, and how can that help people like Erin?
6: Well, Look, the most important thing is it's people who have had experience themselves or are having experienced themselves who train. So it's the idea of a peer, somebody who knows what it's like, who actually has experience, who has experience and also has transcended the situation and knows how to deal with it. That's the sort of situation, that's the sort of person, and that's the structure for community support around peer mentoring. And this is a project that, in fact, has been, well, we have 20 years. In fact, we actually for many years had we were an agent for an agency for the community service orders, which we took people directly from the court, and they were serving a sentence with justice action, right? And we have 20 years of experience with people in that situation, and we found that with community support around them, with people who had done the time as well, working with doing community work, these people, the people in that situation, were actually back on the.
5: Were you still there?
6: Yes, and it was very, very effective. People said, "What are you doing? How are you able to be so successful with these people? Not going back to jail." And we were actually able to analyse it carefully and then set up the basis for the Justice Action Peer Mentoring Project, which has now been funded by different other organisations. And government is funding that now for a number of organisations outside, right, to ensure that peer mentoring is available for people when they are released. But to inside jail is even better, right, because there you've got people who are sitting in cells and yards beside them, who actually, once they get trained as a peer mentor, then can go out to jobs outside afterwards. So we're talking about certificates in peer mentoring, we're talking about community support, we're talking about information coming in, we're talking about computers and cells, access to all external training. All those things are possible right now at no cost. And that's what we put down to the Commissioner for Corrections, Victoria, Louisa Strong, and we're waiting now for her response.
5: So did you tell Corrections what that would look like? So would that mean having other prisoners, you know, people with lived experience going to help Erin?
6: Well, look, it will include that. I mean, look, to an extent, really, the Patterson situation is one that really applies to every prisoner.
5: Yeah.
6: There's an opportunity,
5: correct,
6: really for people to learn new skills, to work with each other, to support each other. This is a model that's been adopted across the world in some situations, even when you've got a conflict like there was during the Irish Troubles, where people who are convicted of offences from the IRA were held with other people on the opposite side, the Protestants, and they then that they would actually not do battles inside prison. They were all sitting under sentence, and they would support each other. So, and prisoners themselves can support each other and do support each other, and they are best meant because they have to live it out. They have to know they support one another. They know how important the smile is when things are really tough.
5: I was actually listening to Radio National, ABC Victoria, over the weekend. Justice Action made the news, and there was a very short segment on there saying that, Justice Action had approached Corrections and had requested that people, Erin Patterson and people like her, needed to have, alternatives to solitary confinement.
6: Well, that's right. Look, these things, quite seriously, the government does not have a choice. There is no justification at all for keeping people in solitary confinement. To suggest that of the 366 women who are currently sitting in Victorian prisons, that there aren't another five women who are with her and with a woman who's clearly situation and people with goodwill around her, prepared to spend their time not around things they've been doing, but things they want to do in the future. These people have lived experience, and they can write about them. They can learn new skills and do things like even learn how to be inside their cell and may even be employed. To do people's accounts in their cell, or sell their art, or do music, they're all the sorts of things, development opportunities that are open and should be available to women in the Dame Phyllis Frost Centre. So, we see the situation that Erin Patterson's in, is really providing an opportunity to say, let's do better. Come on, Live So Strong. Let's not allow torture to happen in your system. Let's accept the offering that's being given to you.
5: How did Justice Action discover all this?
6: Look, we've been... we track our history back... in fact, we say quite carefully, track our history back to the beginning of the penal colony. We stand on the shoulders of people who've lived through the sorts of things that are happening with the 9,000 prisoners that are currently in Victoria and, 48,000 across Australia. So, we have there's a long history of people who've had gone through the imprisonment in the past. And so that history is one which we draw on. And that's the experience we draw on. That's why we can say with some authority that it can be done better. We know it can be. We're not talking about pie in the sky. We're talking about experience. We've worked with some very notable cases where laws have been changed because of these people. People like Gregory Cable and Dennis Ferguson, very unpopular people at different times. Laws have been were created around them, and we took on peer mentoring with them. And succeeded. So we have the standing to put the proposal and Corrections Victoria is aware of that.
5: I mean, basically, as you say in the media release, peer mentoring is a necessary and effective tool for reintegration rather than an optional extra.
6: Yes, absolutely essential, and prisoners themselves can take control of the situation and take control of their lives with support from outside communities. So this is definitely a way forward, and it means that instead of there being a necessary tension inside the prison system, there can be support and people can be trained. There's an opportunity for people to have a job when they're also released as well.
5: But really, Brett, do you really think Corrections will do this, though?
6: I don't think... to have a very good reason to at the moment, and there's media interest in it as well, so they have no choice but to accept it. I'm sure we're in contact with Erin now, and we'll see exactly what transpires. We'll be watching closely and pushing, so we'll update you as it develops.
5: I mean, honestly, Brett, I really love what Justice Action said to Corrections. Do you mind, before you go, do you mind if I just quickly read out this quote from your media release? Because to me, it's priceless. Okay. So Justice Action says, we have proposed to Corrections Victoria that Erin be permitted a trained peer support mentor to help address and mitigate the psychiatric risks and not be subjected to hardships other than that, which results from the deprivation of her liberty. I love it.
6: Yeah. Oh, good. Okay. No, it's intended. There's some principles there which have to be maintained, and I don't think that Corrections Victoria dares suggest that any of those ideas are wrong.
5: But there was so much hype around her case as well.
6: That's right. Look, I think there's also, you can see that some people feel she's been really badly treated. That there's a group there of people who also feels that she was wrongly convicted. Other people think that she breached a trust by poisoning people who are close to her. So there's a whole variety of different emotions are connected there. But what you can see clearly is that the government wants to be seen to be tough on her, and you can see also there's been a leaking of her private health information. So you can see there's a lot of pressure on Erin Patterson, and for those reasons, we're sitting beside her.
5: And I think really what this media release highlights, Brett, if I can just keep you here for a bit longer, if you don't mind, is that there's a lot of issues arising about solitary confinement, about the documented psychiatric harms, including severe anxiety, depression, cognitive decline, self-harm, and heightened suicide. So regardless of what a prisoner, what has happened in a prisoner's life or what they've been convicted of, on this show we always have to make very pertinent connections with the fact that solitary confinement doesn't work.
6: Absolutely. And the other thing about this is that technology now has entered the prison. So we are actually in Barwon. We have a number of people who are in contact with us from Barwon, and they have computers in their cells. They're actually able to use their time productively, writing material, doing stuff. So that's where the future will be, the use of technology to ensure people do have communication with each other and can also can use their time to read material, can develop. That's where the future will be, and it ends the sense of hopelessness and helplessness that imprisonment has been. We see a future when it doesn't have a function anymore.
5: And what about in terms of reading any reports? Can you point listeners to where they can access any reports about reintegration and peer support?
6: Well, okay. On our website, on the Justice Action website, there is material there. If you look at search for the word mentoring, you'll find there's a report there, peer mentoring. There's quite a good paper there as well. And yes, in fact, it's all there. It's all there if you do a search on the website. Unfortunately, for people inside prison, of course, it's not so easily accessible. But the principles themselves are things that people do know. We're talking now about community support, people knowing what it's like to be in a cell and knowing how to deal with it. We're talking about experience, personal experience. That's the strength of the prisoner community. That's why I'm still here. I'm still here because that's what I got while I was in jail.
5: Exactly. So to be clear, at the moment in the prisons, there really isn't anything at all. There's no trained peer support mentors to help people, is there?
6: Well, look, there are structures inside the prisons. They've got, for example, they've got committees. They've got committees, prisoner committees, inmate development committees, things like that. They have, because they are points of contact, but they aren't really accepted as being something that can be supportive of the prisoner community. They can, in some jails, be strong, others less so. So they're very much of a mixed bag, but to formalise their function would be a really good thing. Say, for example, to ensure that occupational health and safety rules were maintained with all the industrial work, for example. They're obvious things, but also just to make sure that any prisoner who's actually in a very difficult situation, when we're talking about suicide, people who are depressed, of course, and depression is such an important thing. To give support to them, to give them also access to information that makes them more positive about their lives. That's the sort of stuff we're talking about. Now, that's all that information is available, should be available, right, for every person in their cell, right, when they're by themselves with a computer, with access to external counselling, access to the support that's out there in the community at no cost to the state. You know, these things are available now. It's only a question now of each government, each jurisdiction, making sure that prisoners have access to that, and the cost is only minuscule. Like we did a pricing on this a few years ago, and about $150 get you a laptop which would do the job, all connected up. But of course, you know, security stuff adds to the costs. But that's all achievable now, and it should be turned on. It's to the benefit of everyone, including the, of course, the external community.
5: Absolutely, and let's hope that corrections answers. You know, they need to answer, and there's no response today, is there?
6: Not yet. But we're sure within a week or two we'll have an answer. We'll be following it through, of course.
5: I hope so. And like I said, solitary confinement is something that we always address on this show, and there does need to be more of an alternative. Thanks so much, Brett, for coming onto the program. Sorry that I've kept you here a bit longer.
6: No, that's all good. A pleasure to talk with your audience. I always, when I'm talking to you, I always think of what it's like to be sitting in a slot myself, and I can see my brothers and my sisters in there. You know, big hug for you all. You know, we're doing our best out here, and as people outside did for me when I was inside.
5: Exactly, and that's why I always have you back on, because Justice Action is, you know, is really important. And just so that listeners know, Justice Action is in New South Wales, but you know, they do provide help all over the country.
6: Well, that's right. Look, the prisoner movement isn't even just only state or city or national based. It's international based, and we're happy to link up. We do link up to people in the UK and the US, and that's all. We have an international movement, and so we're certainly doing our best for our brothers and sisters.
5: Thanks a lot, Brett. You take care, and I'll be having you back soon. Thanks a lot.
6: Thank you, Melissa.
5: Thanks.
6: Thank you.
5: Bye-bye.
6: Bye.
5: And that was Brett Collins from Justice Action speaking about a prisoner, Erin Patterson, who along with many other prisoners have solitary confinement, and we discussed peer mentoring support as well and what that would look like. And just to summarise that, Justice Action has sent a communique to Corrections in Victoria to the commissioner there to find out what's going on. And we also discussed that under the United Nations Nelson Mandela rules, confinement of 22 hours or more without meaningful human contact meets the definition of solitary confinement and torture and is prohibited. And the consequences are well documented, and we looked at all those consequences.
0: 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We love a good book.
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5: And you're tuned into the Do and Time Show, 3CR Community Radio. And I am about to be interviewing independent Victorian Aboriginal Senator Lydia Thorpe. And to be honest with you, I'm honoured to actually have her on the show because she always makes me feel better and she helps me to keep going in this rotten, racist society. All children must be treated with care. They should never be strip searched. But right now, children are still being subjected to violent and degrading strip searches regularly across the country. The Crimes Amendment prohibiting the strip searching of children bill 2026 would ban strip searches of anyone under 18 under any circumstances. And I was talking to Tabitha Lean about this, who's doing some amazing work, a wonderful sister in Adelaide, and she's done some work around prisons and strip search as well, and she's been talking to Lydia about this. I'm hoping also to talk to Senator Lydia Thorpe about deaths in custody and what's going on there, and to ask her also about the federal racist inquiry. Hello, Lydia, welcome.
8: Hello, Sister Marissa. Thanks for having me.
5: Yeah, great to have you on the show, Lydia. It's always good to have you. Let's start off by telling us what land you're from.
8: I'm Gunai Gunitjmara Djaparung. I have connections to Darug and Nguyen country, and I'm currently working on Ngunnawal Ngambri country in Canberra, colonisers' headquarters.
5: Absolutely. I love it. It's priceless. Yeah, could you just start off by talking about the bill that you want to present to Parliament about strip searches? I've done quite a lot of that on this show with women in prison.
8: Yes. So, look, these bills, two bills, in fact, have come about because I've been calling on this government and the previous government since I walked into this place, in fact, to implement the 339 recommendations from the Royal Commission into Aboriginal deaths in custody. Now, no one's interested in that in this place. Under the Libs and now under Labor, you'd think Labor would come to the party, but they are complicit in not addressing the ongoing and the rise of deaths in custody in this country. So I figured, all right, well, I'll just start giving them all the recommendations, one by one, private senator bill by private senator bill. And these two I started. I mean, there's so many that aren't implemented, but I think strip searching and sexual assault and abuse of children in prison or in any place of detention should not be happening in this country. It's outrageous that this goes on. We've got 10-year-olds being strip searched, sexually abused by adults, being told to take their clothes off. They don't have any parent or guardian around them. And this is what happens in this country every day to our kids and to other kids, but it's predominantly against Aboriginal kids. So I've heard so many stories just throughout this, you know, putting the bills together and speaking to people with lived experience, and the horror, the distrust, the trauma that people carry from being abused by the state through being made to take their clothes off as children has lifetime effects, and it should be ended, and we just need everybody to pressure the government to pass these bills. That they won't. They won't allow this to pass, which is going to be very unfortunate, not only for those kids, but just for Labor. You know, the government that is majority, a big shot, so they can change a lot of things in this country, and this could be one of them. But I think when it comes to October, when it will be debated in the Senate, the vote will happen, and we'll just watch where Labor sit. And I think for all those listeners out there, it's, you know, pen to paper, contacting the Minister for Indigenous Australians and the Chair of the Legal and Cons Committee, which is Jana Stewart, and the Prime Minister. They're all trying to shut this down. They don't want an in-person inquiry. They're trying to sweep it under the carpet so that people don't even know that this happens in this country. Now, just quickly on the other bill, this is to stop shackling during childbirth.
5: Absolutely.
8: I've heard horrifying stories from people who've given birth while being handcuffed either by the leg or the arm or both, shackled legs, and trying to have a baby. I've had three babies. Like, if anyone's had a baby out there, it's a hard job in itself. But to be surrounded by prison guards and being shackled to a bed, how are you expected to give birth and smoothly and bring this person into the world under those circumstances? So we've heard circumstances of death and harm caused as a result of being shackled to beds. And the same goes with this bill. Labor again, you know, they're trying to sweep it under the carpet. And all of those Labor people are just trying to shut it down. They're complicit. They must support it happening because you'd vote for a bill if you didn't. And I don't think that that's likely at this stage.
5: You don't think so?
8: Sorry?
5: You don't think it's likely at all?
8: Well, at the committee stage, the Legal and Constitutional Affairs Committee, they decide on whether there is in-person inquiries, and currently they are only wanting, they only want to look at the submissions.
5: Wow.
8: And run the inquiry that way. They don't want to hear from those people themselves with lived experience. They are shutting that down, and I'm fighting very hard. I even had the Libs supporting me.
5: Really?
8: To have in-person inquiries. Oh, yeah, I went and spoke to Michaela Cash. I knocked on her door and I said, I need the Libs to support a in-person inquiry so that these people can tell their lived experience.
5: Michaela Cash?
8: She supported me.
5: Michaela Cash.
8: She supported Michaela Cash, Senator Cash, and her members on that committee supported me in having in-person inquiries. I don't think they'll support the bill. That's another thing.
5: No.
8: But allow truth to be told. Where's the truth telling that they always spruik this Labor government? So I feel disgusted and ashamed that those people with lived experience are not going to be given an opportunity to tell their story.
5: I've done whole shows on women with lived experience in prison coming in here and talking about strip searching and some of the traumatic experiences. I mean, you know, if people want lived experience, I just need to hop on the 3CR website and have a look at the podcast of Doing Time.
8: Might be good for 3CR to put a submission in.
5: Maybe. But, yeah, this is disgusting, Lydia. It's a national disgrace, and especially for children as well. Well, everybody, but with kids as well. Tell me more about the implementing the deaths in custody recommendations.
8: Well, those recommendations have had no oversight for 20 years since the demise of ATSIC. ATSIC used to have a whole unit dedicated to those recommendations, and that ended when ATSIC ended. So the only review that they've ever done is obviously the Deloitte's desktop review, which was gammon, like ticking off things that they had no idea about, never spoke to any family who's lost a loved one by the state. They just did a desktop review, and when you talk to the government, they say, oh, you know, they're all implemented. Well, where is the proof? Show me the proof. Why we've still got hanging points in prisons. One's been used 20 times in Queensland. They know about these things. So I put a vote to the Senate floor for those recommendations to have oversight and for the Aboriginal Social Justice Commissioner to set up a unit and oversee the recommendations. It was unanimously supported in the Senate, which was great. I've got my hopes up real high then. But then when I spoke to the Social Justice Commissioner, she said, well, they're not going to give me any money. And ATSIC had a whole unit. I've got three or four people. We can't we can't have this as well as part of our, you know, mandate. If they're not going to resources, then I go to the Attorney General and I say, well, this got passed in the Senate. I've spoken to the Human Rights Commissioner. She said that she's happy to take it on, but she needs to be resourced. Are you going to resource it? She said, I'll think about it. Now, that's six, you know, nearly probably 12 months later. I'm still waiting.
5: Look, this is...
8: So they can do it.
5: Yeah. But it's so... Look, this is why I wanted to have you on, because I wanted to hear about all the bills that you're initiating. And, like, to me, this is a colonised land.
8: Mm.
5: And, you know, for 32 years, Aboriginal people have been continuously calling on governments to implement the 339 recommendations of the Royal Commission.
8: 35, sis.
5: Yeah, that's right. 35, that's right.
8: 1991.
5: 35, yeah. Yep. So what's going to happen? I mean, and all these people that are dying in prison as well, that's also, they're also deaths in custody.
8: Absolutely they are.
5: Like, it could be entirely preventable.
8: Yes. Yes, but we have a government that is not about doing, they're just not doing anything. You know, every time we have a death in custody, I have a process in my office where I send a letter to the Prime Minister, to the Minister for Indigenous Australians, and to the Attorney General, and I say, another death in custody, this is where it was, when are you going to implement the recommendation? So every death in custody, I personally write to those three so-called ministers, so they get a regular update. And in fact, my letters get to them before they can even put it onto their criminology website, which is so far behind. It never gives you the accurate number of deaths in custody. But, yeah, I mean, I'm doing my best in here. I have a government that really has dropped the ball when we want to talk about black justice. There's no black justice here. Labor are cowards. Labor are gammon. And Labor can have as many black people in their party, but they are still gammon and they are still denying us our rights. And it's a shame, honestly, when you have black people and you know their families and they're voting down the very thing that's killing us.
5: But what's
8: demoralising.
5: It is demoralising, but what's the alternative? I mean, we've got one nation now. We've got the fascists that are rising. What can be done?
8: Well, we have to just look after each other. What else can we do? It's so racist out there. People are hurting. People are taking their lives. We have to get back to our culture and our connection and strengthen our hearts and our souls. We have to decolonise our minds. We know we can't rely on government. What's government ever done for us?
5: Nothing.
8: Nothing. So we've got to stop relying on the government. And we've got to go back to what we do best, and that's reconnecting with each other and our country and bringing our allies on board and applying the pressure from that perspective.
5: You know, there are two... I was having a look at your website. It's quite accessible, actually.
8: Right.
5: And I was having a look at your website, and I liked how... And I honestly thought of Veronica Nelson with this particular thing you said. Beautiful, beautiful person. Improve healthcare in prisons by providing access to Medicare, PBS and NDIS. And support and extend Aboriginal and Torres Strait Islander legal services, allowing them to return to the self-determined community organisations they once were.
8: That's right. Our Aboriginal legal services are starving for resources. They have to shut the door on our people, you know, and I worry about Koori Court because you've got to plead guilty to get there.
5: Yeah.
8: That's got problems of its own. I've known a lot of young people, black fellas, that have been encouraged to plead guilty just to go to the Koori Court. Well, no, hang on a minute.
5: It's demoralising.
8: We need to fight this.
5: Yeah.
8: So there's lots of problems with that. And if we look at, you know, I had a go at the health minister the other day who was being all deadly talking about, a lot of our kids, FASB.
5: Yeah.
8: You know, and a lot of our kids that are locked up, they have a disability. They have FASD, and he's talking deadly at the FASD event. So I bailed him up and said, well, if you're going to talk deadly about that and how bad it is and how that affects kids, why are you letting 10-year-olds get locked up with FASD? You're locking children up who've got disabilities.
5: Exactly.
8: And, you know, it's like, oh, let's go, let's have a chat. And I'm like, actually, no, I'm sick of talking to you. I've been talking to you about medications in prisons and you've done nothing. What's the point of another chat? I'm over it.
5: Exactly.
8: I want action. People are dying.
5: And then you've got this here, which is I really love, on the website. Establish an independent body to monitor and report on the status of the implementation of the Royal Commission. And this role should be overseen by the Aboriginal and Torres Strait Islander Social Justice Commissioner.
8: That's it. That's right. They're simple. It's not a big ask, you know. And to set up a unit, I don't know, 12 people need to be working on it. They need to be talking to families. Families feel neglected and isolated. There's no justice. And where there's no justice, there's no peace, as we know.
5: Exactly. So just one last thing, and of course you don't have to answer this question if you don't want to, but I'm just really concerned because this bloody media, sorry, I forgot to issue a language warning there, but the Federal Racism Inquiry has heard evidence of First Nations children being bullied and, you know, all that stuff, and, you know, racism in child protection. And yet, what's been reported on it? I mean, can you comment a little bit on that?
8: No one cares about racism against First Peoples in this country. In fact, they make money from it. It's becoming cool, you know, hip to be a racist and put out a racist rant or get up and do a skit and become popular. So we have a government, again, Labor government, who won't implement the Human Rights Commission's anti-racism framework, got all the answers on how to address racism throughout this country, systemic, wherever it is, and the government haven't even responded to this report. They paid for it to happen, yet haven't responded to it. Been sitting on their shelves for, I don't know, 18 months now. And again, I went and spoke to the minister responsible. They all handball to one another. So I went around with the handball and found the one where it's sitting on her shelf. And she says, oh, it's not operational.
5: What do you mean?
8: I go back to the experts and I said, well, this minister said that it's not operational. That's why they're not touching it. And the expert said it is absolutely operational. So Labor don't know what they're doing. They've got people who have no idea how to operationalise a racism framework that we could be implementing right now. And then we have, you know, Elbow coming out last week talking about social online abuse and behaviour and addressing that. But there was a recommendation in there that said you've got to deal with the racism as well. And guess what? He hasn't included it in his first draft.
5: Oh. I mean, what's that about?
8: They just want to end us for good, you know? It's like with the rise of the racists and the Nazis, and with this Labor government, including the black ones, denying our rights, denying any way forward, it's like, what? What are you trying to do? Erase us again? That's what it feels like. That's what I'm seeing out there.
5: But it's true, unfortunately. Mm. I mean, for example, and this is actually on another note, going back to the deaths in custody and the implementation of the recommendations, that needs to be incorporated in the treaty.
8: Forget that, sis. Really? We're not going treaty.
5: No.
8: Not now. It's too much harm. Do you think that all them One Nation mob want a treaty?
5: I know.
8: They think we're going to steal their backyards. We're going back to the friggin' 70s, 60s.
5: But that's so ignorant. It's so ignorant what they think.
8: Elbows walked away from it. You know, Vic Treaty's in trouble with the rise of One Nation and the demise of Labor in the Victorian context. Treaties, we've missed that opportunity, I believe, and we're going to wait another generation for it.
5: There was an opportunity.
8: Well, we shouldn't have had the voice. We should never have had the voice. We should have been truth-telling.
5: Yeah.
8: So that the racists actually understand whose land they're on.
5: Mm-hmm.
8: And how they can be a part of the oldest continuing living culture on the planet. That's what truth-telling could have done for us. But they went down the wrong path and divided the nation. And they've walked away from truth-telling. They've walked away from treaty. And what do we have left? Closing the gap, which never closes. Which, you know, it's not medical. Gaps don't close. That's why it's called a gap. And they're not focusing on justice initiatives. They have friendship groups in this parliament. So everyone, you have to have a Labor person as your co-chair. I used to have a friendship group for justice when Fatima Payman was Labor.
5: Oh.
8: And when she went independent, I lost that group.
5: Oh,
8: I've been trying
5: no.
8: to get it up for 2 years and not one Labor person will co-chair it with me because it's organised, you know. They don't want a justice friendship group up in this place, which means we can run events. The one event I did run was formerly incarcerated women telling their story and had ministers in the room listening. You know, that can make a little difference.
5: Yeah,
8: I tweak a little art string in there somewhere in these, you know, cold bodies. But they have a friendship group for wine. They have a friendship group for caravanning. They have one for craft beer. And I can't get one for justice.
5: I'm not surprised.
8: That's what's going on. And I've said to the government, I said, I will go play up at every friendship group there is until I get one for justice. I'll just play up.
5: This is incredible, isn't it, Lydia?
8: Like, what else can I do? Ask nicely, which I've been trying for 2 years?
5: Yeah.
8: But I've had a young fella come into my office that lives here. He's been strip searched 14 times in 3 weeks in front of his 1 and 4-year-olds.
5: It's disgusting. It's absolutely despicable.
8: He's 23. He's done his time.
5: Yeah.
8: He hasn't been, you know, he's been out for a while, but he's been strip searched outside the shopping centres in Canberra 14 times.
5: It's a despicable act, and in some ways it's 1788 all over again.
8: Yep.
5: And, you know, you just need to keep going. This is amazing work. I love your work. I know that it's really so. You know how you have some people that are really love your work, but I don't mean it like that. Like I mean it in a genuine way.
8: I know you do, sis. We keep each other. We hold each other up.
5: Absolutely. No, look, I need to meet up with you at some time, sis, and
8: yes.
5: Speak off air. I really need. It's,
8: I'll
5: it's time.
8: Come to
5: 3CR.
8: I need to come. Yep.
5: I would love that. And lastly, because we've got about 2 minutes left, but.

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0: Bye.
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0: And that was independent Victorian Senator Lydia Thorpe speaking on the Doin' Time show about lots of things, Aboriginal deaths in custody. Anyway, I'll put everything in the podcast notes. It's almost time to go now. But I wanted to thank our guests, Brett Collins and Lydia, for coming onto the show. And it's approximately 4:56. And it's goodbye from Marissa. Stay tuned every Monday for the Doin' Time show from 4 to 5. See you next week. Bye.

0: Teokasi Chatanzi Wiki Paha Michaje. I'm from the Lakota Nation in the geographical center of North America that we call Turtle Island. 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So it is digital, and I'm presuming you can go worldwide with it. People are listening in America to you, so talk back, Australia, to the earth. Peace with earth. Thank you. Teokas and Ghost Horse. 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
1: 3 years of genocide in Gaza. It's time to draw a red line. A red line against Israel's killing. A red line against the Australian government's failure to sanction Israel. 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

0: draw a red line against genocide. 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
1: I'm a little Abu Antar, little Black Panther, ala little Hamza, little Biggie, little Pac, I took on fatwa, Malcolm in the middle, East, Gaza.
2: After 2 years of relentless assault by hostile governments and sensationalist media, the CFMEU now faces a royal commission. Meanwhile, unions that actually defend their members, like RAFU, are fighting legislative oblivion. What can militant unionists expect as Victoria goes to election later this year?
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2: 6pm Wednesday, October the 14th, MUA Hall, Island Street, West Melbourne.
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5: This is David Rovics, and you are tuned to 3CR, 8:55 a.m., Melbourne, Australia. Step three is finding there's a tactic when everyone believes it could be true. 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
6: Welcome to the Climate Action Radio Show, which can be heard on community radio at 3CR in Melbourne and Skid Row in Sydney. My name is Vivian Langford, and salut Babette. We'd like to pay our respects to elders past and present and pay tribute to the decades-long legacy of Aboriginal fights for land rights and against the destructive mining projects that are fueling climate change. In particular, we acknowledge the Wangan and Jagalingu cultural custodians and their ongoing opposition to coal mining on their lands in central Queensland, and to the Gomeroi traditional custodians' continuing opposition to coal and gas on their land in New South Wales. It is vital at this late stage in history that we all learn to care for country. It will always be Aboriginal land, and now is our time to all stand up for and protect it.
7: All over the world, the battle to save forests is climate action. And in some countries, like New Zealand and Thailand, they have actually banned native forest logging. So it can be done. In New South Wales, at last, the logging has stopped in the northern Great Koala National Park. But there's still an argument over offsets. And you'll hear some discussion of that tonight. Meanwhile, in the south of the state, down round Eden and the border with Victoria, there is a corridor right up to the Illawarra, which could become the Great Southern Forest. It's a big vision joining up protected areas with state forests where logging still continues, and it's mostly just for wood chips. Tonight's show features Bob Brown and Greens MP Sue Higginson. They were at Pitt Street Uniting Church in Sydney. We saw first an exquisite film by David Gallen, featuring the gliders and quolls and bandicoots which live in these moist southern forests. It's called Talaganda. Above the audience flew three huge lanterns made by Lismore people after their last big flood. They represent courage, compassion and joy, and they look like angels. Here is Senator David Shoebridge to introduce the event and keep the Great Southern Forest in mind.
8: Well, good afternoon, everybody, and welcome to the Uniting Church, and a big thank you to our host, the Uniting Church, for giving us this venue today. I do want to start by acknowledging we're on Gadigal land, and we will be talking about First Nations country and First Nations land. It'll be Yuin country, Wurundjeri country, and when we come together at a moment like this, and we're talking about this extraordinary, precious place that we have, if we're not thinking about how we protect that side by side, sometimes behind First Nations people who understand the rhythms of this continent in a way that we cannot comprehend, then we are not true to the spirit of, I think, our movement and what this continent needs. So let's acknowledge that this is and always will be Gadigal land that we're gathered on here today. And I did mean it. It is delightful to be here in a Uniting Church, because I'm not going to get all, you know, partisan on religion, but I will say this about the Uniting Church. Whether it's standing up for core social justice issues, you know, they join us with the fight against the war on drugs, which is, as we know, a war on people, or standing up for justice for refugees, or for the direction, the core values in this country, the Uniting Church are there with us in the struggle, and I just want to acknowledge it. And I'm now going to throw it over to some conversation between two of our most fearless forest protectors. And after a bit of a conversation between them, we'll have a chance for a bit of Q&A from the floor. But I might ask, first of all, the mountain ash from Tasmania and Lutruwita to step forward. Bob Brown, could you come forward? I was going to try and do a summary of Bob Brown, but I'm just going to say Bob Brown. And our beautiful spotted gum from New South Wales, Sue Higginson, if you could come forward. And now I'm going to hand it over to these two beautiful eucalypts to talk amongst themselves, Bob and Sue.
9: How are you, Sue?
10: Hello, Bob. My goodness. Thank you. Thank you so much for making the journey and coming to Gadigal to join this fabulous congregation of wonderful folk who... we've come together, united for forests. That's what we're here for. Thank you, Bob.
9: Yes, and that film's just shoots at home, doesn't it? What a perverse political system we have, where the dominating old parties, despite the vast majority of people in this state, but people right across the Australia, wanting an end to native forest logging, and it running at a loss at taxpayers' expense, they're still pushing it down the line. And there's a lot of corruption involved in that, but the biggest corruption is this destruction of what we human beings know is our original home, our fellow life on this planet, and our obligation to pass on to the coming generations of our own species, if not to all other species, the bounty in nature that we have, and which is being failed by those wicked scenes. That criminal activity, it might be within the law, but it's still criminal activity in under the laws of nature that we saw, particularly towards the end of that marvellous film.
10: Yeah, thank you so much, David. I can't imagine the work that went into capturing some of those images. I remember, Bob, the first time I ever saw a greater glider in the wild. I was wild. I was a wild young, I think, 19-year-old, and I somehow got whisked in the back of a paddy wagon to go and save some forest. I knew it was where I was meant to be. And I will never forget... it was, I think, maybe the first or second night I arrived up at Chalundi State Forest, and we were holding off the machines, and we were at the end of the road. A road had been pushed into this beautiful, unbelievable, big old growth forest. And we were camping at the end of the road because there's no way we were going to let them get any further. And that night, you know what it's like. You roll out your swag and you're on the log dump, the road, and you're there and you're looking up. It's nighttime, there's a moon, and you can see the canopy and you can see through. And then all of a sudden, I literally saw that, like what we saw there, in the night sky, and I had never, ever... I didn't even know about greater gliders. And there it was... and I just went, wow, that is phenomenal. I was hooked from that moment. I jumped up, we with our torches, and we went, and I swear, I have never stopped. If you haven't done it, you have to go out. You have to see these creatures in the wild. But then I had, it was a couple of weeks later, and then I had my David Attenborough moment. I literally... saw an owl in the sky mid-flight grab a glider, and I just went, whoa, you can't do that. That's my glider. You don't do that. And it was really interesting, because in that moment, that's when I realized, oh my God, there isn't enough. There's not enough. This is an entire system that lives and feeds itself and nurtures itself, and it's wild, and there's not enough. And there's not enough, is there, Bob?
9: No, there's not enough. And I can add to that, my first experience of seeing gliders, I don't know what sort they were, was in the daytime. And it was because, this is in the Blue Mountains, it was because there was a number of tractors or bulldozers with lines between them and great metal balls, and they were bringing a whole forest down. And in front of them, the gliders were being knocked out of the trees and flying into the ones in front, but all of them were eliminated. And I think that's part of what went on in this brain, like your experience, to say, we've got to stop this, and it's not somebody else's job. It's the job of us who can see what's happening.
10: Bob, what is the thing? What is that part of yourself that actually stood up in that moment? In that moment of defiance, and the first time you ever confronted the machines, the instrument, the whatever it was of destruction to protect what you love and what was speaking to you?
9: Well, of course, it was with the Franklin campaign, and it was just us. Many people, we had the folk, experienced folk from northern New South Wales come down and help run the camp upriver. They'd made it illegal to lurk, loiter or secrete in the forest. And we had a song in jail which was, we're going to lurk, loiter and secrete. But yes, it kept everybody amused, but it was very serious stuff. And as then people felt that they were putting their whole career, their own reputation on the stake. I've never run into any of the 500 people who went to jail, or the 1,500 who were arrested, or the 6,000 who went to Strawn, many from New South Wales, or who've been involved, like you, in the direct action campaigns to save forests right up to this date. And we've got hundreds of people who've been in the forest in Tasmania, over even during winter with it snowing. I've never met one who said, I regret that. The story always comes back, I'm so glad I did that. I feel better. I'm really proud that I did that. And so other people are frightened, of course, to get involved, but you get asked, oh, could I can't sit in front of a bulldozer, but could I take out a bowl of soup? Or can I be a transport person, or can I go and see a politician? All those things. Everybody's got a role to play in this. And our job is to convert those 80% of people who the polls show want to end native forest logging into Australia into the action machine that says to governments, you have to stop this. You're going against not just the people now, but 100% of people coming down the line. And we're a little bit reticent to do that. We have a very comfortable society. We have a culture of contentment. We have Harvey Norman telling us how to find fulfilment, and not just Wednesdays, it's every paper that comes out and through all the means of advertising that there is. And our job is to be able to awaken in other people the need to get out and get active. And of course, in a democracy, that means to not vote for the people who are destroying the forest. And there's the big job. I know at the moment there's great worry about the right wing. Did you know that a majority of One Nation voters want to stop native forest logging in New South Wales and in Tasmania? Well, they do. Same with the Liberals, same with the Nationals. It's right across. And we have to take them on it and feel justified on taking them on it, because we all want to protect those forests, and they're getting away with it. The media, of course, does take it off the agenda. We have the editor of the ABC morning show, biggest listened to show in Tasmania, saying we've made an editorial decision not to cover forest protests because people are sick of it. And I say, well, I'm sick of hearing about Donald Trump. Why don't you ban him?
10: Yeah, I think definitely an editorial decision to stop reporting on Donald Trump. I think it would do everyone's mental health an enormous boost. It is hard though, isn't it? It is difficult. Here in New South Wales, we have a Minns Labor government who has really cramped down on protest, made it really, really challenging. You know, we've had, many people would know and have seen and have been part of our brilliant, incredible pro-Palestine movement in over the last few years. And Chris Minns and his government have continued their tirade of introducing anti-protest law on top of anti-protest law. On top of anti-protest law, the good folk, we have worked hard with the good folk and we've had a number of them knocked down and read down as being unconstitutional. But the reality is, these years and years of introducing anti-protest laws, you've had them in Tassie. Here, I'm going to boast, we've got more on our books than anywhere.
9: I have to tell you that you're talking to a criminal.
10: Oh, Bob, I'm going to have to ask you to leave, for goodness sake. What kind of company are we keeping? I think the truth probably is I am too, Bob. Yeah. That was before I became a lawyer. But yeah, I think all lawyers become lawyers because deep down inside, really all they want to do is be criminals who put their life on the line to protect some forests.
9: You see, what's happening here is that Chris Minns and the New South Wales Minister for the Environment and ditto for those in charge in Canberra are spineless. This legislation to cramp down on protesters has come from the corporate sector, which wants to exploit nature and extract resources from nature without being confronted by people who don't want that to happen. And so what they have to do is get rid of the active environmentalists who are bringing this to public notice. And the legislation, which comes in, is now coming in nearly all states of Australia, ACT is an exception, to specifically prevent environmentalists from peaceful protest, is like that in the states of the in the United States. Is like that in London. It's similar. It's being passed around the world. Did you know that there are two centres for evolving law to enhance corporate interest against the electorate funded by big corporations to produce legislation to give to weak spine governments like unfortunately you have here in Tasmania, but we have in Tasmania, but you have here in New South Wales as well. And that's the reason that the 80% are being acted against by the governments of the day who claim to be democratic when in fact they're anti-democratic.
10: It's a challenging time for us. It's a challenging time for our brilliant movement that has always been courageous, stood in front of dozers, turned up, protested. But I must say, the Bob Brown Foundation and the Knitting Nanas keep turning up to Martin Place, whether they have permission or not, and they have been flying the flag of ending native forest logging since I think the day Chris Minns entered into power in New South Wales. And I will say this, I don't think, because of your work, I don't think there is a day where I have been in the New South Wales Parliament for the last 4 years where I haven't been talking about ending native forest logging, greater gliders, quolls, all of the reasons why we need to end native forest logging. I mean, we saw the Minns Labor government came to power with a promise to create the Great Koala National Park. The first 2 years they were in power, they logged the guts out of it. They logged it so hard and it was so painful for all of us. The promise that they would come in and do this. They stopped the logging, and that is something. But the reality is, we will get that park, but now we are working very hard to get the Great Southern Forest. And then you know, as I've been saying for the last few years, once we get that, we get the lot. We've got 1.7 million hectares left to get, Bob, and you know we're going to get every single hectare. We're going to do it for the gliders. We're going to do it for the gliders. We're going to do it for the quolls. And we're going to do it for your grandchildren. We're going to do it for, because as Bob said, You know, these literally are our life support systems.
11: When you compare an old growth forest compared to a forest which is regrowing after a disturbance like logging, they're actually quite different ecosystems. Generally, like older, wetter forests slow down the path of fire, and this is actually quite a well-known phenomenon. Historically, these big, large fires have been quite rare, but what we've seen in the last 20 years is they're becoming quite a lot more common. So we've had 3 in the last 20 years. This is definitely because of climate change, which is making our ecosystems a lot drier and the fire weather more intense.
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1: I just want to quickly reflect on one thing. You know when you said the good folk from the north came?
2: Yes.
1: Yeah. The good folk from the north are always here. I'm a good folk from the north. But I just want to tell you this. You see up here, we have courage, love, and courage, joy, and compassion. These three beautiful lantern statues were made from the hands of the lovely people who came from the north after the big floods of 2022. And this was a gift and a workshop that happened and a collaboration between the lovely people here and the people from the north. And the floods of 2022, as you all know, I come from Lismore. My town, my community, it has been changed forever. There are places that no longer exist. We have lived on the forefront of the climate crisis. We've seen it live, like the fires have impacted communities. What we do know is that protecting what is left of our beautiful, precious, incredibly important public native forests is actually all about climate action, and it's about landscape resilience. I know if our upper catchments in the north were still forested with big, beautiful, functioning old forests, the floods would never have been as bad and as harsh and as impactful as they were.
2: That's absolutely right, of course, and as Mr. Guterres, the United Nations Secretary General, has stated, the quickest way to hedge and cheapest way to hedge against global heating is to stop logging forests. And in this wealthy country, the richest country in the world per capita, if we take into account our resource base, we've got an obligation above all others. And yet here we are 25 years after New Zealand ended it, years after Thailand ended official logging of native forests, still logging it and subsidising it under Labor, Liberal, One Nation. They haven't got government yet, but they're going to influence it down the line. Coalition governments. And our job is to put a very quick end to that. I might say with the Great Forest, Southern Forest National Park, it's a marvellous, as we've seen, it is a marvellous concept. Not only be the largest national park, I believe, in New South Wales, it'll be the largest forest national park in Australia. And there's a goal we have to win.
1: It is very hard to believe that we are still logging our public native forests. Part of me thinks, well, it was 35 years ago, I think, when I first locked on. And I look back and think, oh my gosh, we've failed. We haven't done it yet. We haven't got there yet. But I look and I think, hang on a minute. Let's do a proper comprehensive analysis of 35 years ago. 35 years ago, we were literally fighting for the last 4% of remaining old growth in New South Wales. And we actually won that. We won that in 95. That's what happened here in New South Wales. We got a commitment from a then New South Wales Labor government that we would have a comprehensive, adequate and representative reserve system. We won hundreds of thousands of hectares. They are our current national park estate. At the moment in New South Wales, we've got about 10% of the entire lands of New South Wales in national park. So we won that first round and then we went back for more. We went for the icons. And we won some more. And then we went for the high conservation value forests. And we won some more. We've added hundreds of thousands of hectares, campaign after campaign after campaign. The GKNP, the Great Kwala National Park, has really, really taken a long time. You heard David say it's taken a long time. This has been a 15-year campaign. And it's nearly, nearly delivered. And then I keep thinking to myself, oh my God, Bob, it's taken so long. We haven't won. And then I realise, we're nearly there, Bob. We're just about there. We've just got the last 1.7 million hectares to get together, folks. And you know what? I can feel it. I can smell it. I know we are so close to getting it. Are we going to get it, Bob?
2: Well, of course we are. There's the greater glider in the room, is this thing about the carbon credits. Chris Minns and Labor have broken a promise before the last election that they would create the Great Kwala National Park, and said after the election, no, we won't do that unless you give up at least part of the carbon that will be absorbed by that forest that Guterres was talking about, and otherwise you won't get it. Now, I don't believe that. I believe that he's honour bound to it, and if he doesn't create that Great Kwala National Park, the Labor will suffer as a result. But I totally understand people who say we're so close to it that we'll make that concession. I'm not into that because I believe it has ramifications Australia-wide. We've created 600 national parks because we love nature. It's given us all we have. It's got spiritual as well as educational and recreational and wildlife values, all those things we want our kids to have. And we're now being forced by this corrupt process, this breach of promise by Premier Minns, into saying, well, yes, there's a penalty clause here, and that one is that you need to give carbon credits to other polluting industries so that they won't have to stop polluting or they won't have an expensive way of stopping polluting. But I totally understand environmentalists who say this is the gain here is bigger than the loss that will come from that. And we have to remember in this that we are all in favour of protecting these forests, those greater gliders. And whatever happens here, I'll be behind the people. It is not Chris Minns. And it's not Penny Sharp who are moving to create a Great Kwala National Park. It's people like we've seen on that film. It's the campaigners over the last century, really, who've been fighting for these areas, who've created it against their wishes. But now they're forced by the tide of time into doing something about it, and they want a pound of flesh as a result of that. Well, whether or not they get the pound of flesh, they have to protect these forests, and I'll be right behind whatever the outcome is in terms of the forest getting the protection they deserve.
1: Yeah, look, we are at a complex time, a difficult time, and as you say, our priority right now is to end native forest logging once and for all. Did you know, and I'm sure most of you do, most of the product that comes out of our forests. You heard Dave talk about wood chips. The other things that we are literally turning these life support systems into are tomato steaks. Now, look, I love tomato steaks. I'm a great gardener. I garden a lot. I love gardening, but not tomato steaks from my forests.
2: Have you tried bamboo?
1: Exactly. All of the other things, sticks that naturally fall from the trees work great too. They are literally turning them into wood chips, toilet paper, tomato steaks, fence posts, firewood. Hardly any of our forests is going into any of the old high-value products that we used to get from our forests. And the truth is this. Many of our forests, the ones that we're going into now together, and we're doing this together, folks, that last 1.7 million hectares that we're getting every single hectare of, a lot of those forests that we're going for are quite damaged. They've had 230 years of logging cycles. Many of these forests don't have another logging cycle in them if we are to retain the function of a beautiful native forest. Our aim together is we get those machines of death and destruction out and we let these forests recover. We help them recover. It will be a mission. It will be boots on the ground, jobs in our forest, protecting them from fire, because we know that's now the big next threat. As Dave Gallum said, Phil Zylstra and the incredible fire experts have shown us and proved to us through all of their research, the more we log forests, the more we make them susceptible to intense and more frequent wildfire. So we're going to have to wake up to a whole new forest recovery system, and that's what we're going for next. We want these forests to once again grow old. And remember David Lindenmayer in there when he said in the 80s, when he first started working in these forests, greater gliders were everywhere, but they're not anymore. They're in there, and as you know, these are the flagship species, they are the animals. What about all the others? You know, those beautiful, ancient, tiny, little marsupial mice. I bet you've never even seen one. They're remarkable, and they're ancient, and they've been here for millions of years. But we're going to lose them all unless we get these machines out. I think that we are so, so close. And I just want to say that, as you know, unashamedly, a absolute, right now, proud candidate in the New South Wales upcoming state election in March next year. And thank you, Ben. And as you know, I'm part, and many of you are, of a brilliant political party, and we have, as part of our campaign into this March election, we have end native forest logging, protect our environment as one of our key, loudest, proudest platforms that we will be running on. You will not stop hearing us talking about ending native forest logging as we get to the March state election. What do you think of that, Bob?
2: Well, I think that's great, and I think also that if balance of power comes along, and these elections these days in Australia are amazingly unpredictable, great Southern Forest National Park should be added, end of native forest logging in New South Wales should be added right in there to whoever's going to get government. The Greens have that power, that commitment, that love of nature and ecology, ecologically grounded, that is not there in other political parties. And so it is the total safety of these forests comes out of the community, but is translated into politics in a democratic system through the Greens and the Greens candidate. And here comes the opportunity in March next year. So, there's another opportunity to be out helping in a campaign to directly save these forests right up from the Queensland border, from the Victorian border to the Queensland border, through the ballot box, and through the ballot paper. A good use of wood products, if ever there was one, is to vote one Green.
3: Thanks, Bob. I don't know about the balance of power anymore. We're not here to sort of make the death cult better, are we? We're here to replace the death cult, I think, and do it, and give the greater gliders a vote. But thanks, Sue, and thanks, Bob. And, you know, thinking about all the threats to the forests, and you, we think about climate and the impacts of climate, and we saw that after those fires. You think about the loggers. You think about that political class in Labor, the Coalition and One Nation. I do call them a death cult, because that's the way they operate, state and federal. They actually operate like a death cult. But I also think, you know, it's the system that is willing to price and burn and gouge, and capitalism is a big part of the problem too. So let's fight all that together.
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3: So open for Q&A. We're giving the first question to the member for Newtown, Jenny Leong. I was trying to think about an appropriate tree to name you by, but I think you're more the sort of the joyous, loud, sulfur-crested cockatoo type, Jenny. So give us a question.
5: It's where I get a question without everyone heckling me in the chamber. So thank you. Appreciate it, David. And thank you so much, Bob and Sue. I know that you know that we win these incredible campaigns for our beautiful nature and for our environment in the big cities, as much as we do the people that put themselves on the front line in those forests. Can you give folks in the city a bit of hope about why they should be mobilising around this? So come on, I need a bit of like classic Bob Brown hope going on here.
2: Well, you know, I was here when the New South Wales Greens were first standing people for elections. And as you know, Ian Cohen was the first in a forest campaigner from way back as well. And it's a long road, and it seems like it's taking too long. But the landscape has changed, and look at the numbers now in the both in the state and federal parliament from New South Wales and from right across this country. But these things tend to come in fits and starts, and I've got this feeling that people are so disgusted with what's happening with the virus, but with climate change. The disaster in Nepal is due to global warming. That is, it's due to burning coal, gas, oil and forests. Full stop. No, oh, we're divided about this. That's what's happened. And the loss of life and the billions of dollars of damage, but the broken hearts and misery occurring there right now as we're sitting here is due to burning of fossil fuels and forests. And here we have a state government that wants to burn more of both. Mm-hmm. And they are responsible for what's happening in the rest. 15,000 people extra above ordinary levels died in Germany in the last heat wave. We put out 5%, Australia puts out 5% of the greenhouse gases on this planet. We're 5% responsible for that. And the International Court of Justice has now said that responsibility is going to be sheeted home to those who keep putting out greenhouse gases. It's going to catch up with us. Now, they might repress our protests. They might repress democratic rights, but the damn wall is building. And we are on the right side of history on this, Jenny. So be of good heart about it. We can certainly put hope into the hearts of people by saying we are the people who stand against this extraordinary damage to both the human and the natural world, and indeed to economies and employment opportunities, because we stand for protecting nature, which is a hedge against both those things. So that extraordinary feeling is there. It's in the interest of much of the Murdoch media, etc., and the Labor Party and the Coalition and One Nation to keep the environment off the agenda. Our job is to keep it on, and this event today is one of the early parts of a campaign to get forests, greater gliders, the environment, the end of more coal mining and gas fracking and so on the agenda, because we are the responsible, and when it comes to the term of natural laws, the law-abiding entity in politics. And people connect to that. Did you know that polling these days shows that more young people, under 25, and it's moving to under 35, want to vote Green than want to vote for the Coalition? And it's going to increase. That's a wave coming through. So thank you for your stoicism, you long-term people in politics. But the tide is with us. We are with the wave. And as Martin Luther King and others pointed out, there's nothing so powerful as an idea whose time has come. And the idea that we stop firing and worsening climate change and the destruction of nature is very high. Its time has come. and it will convert into people power putting an end to it. And the mode for doing that is the established Greens. So be of good hope. You bring a smile to the faces of young people who are increasingly feeling angry, disabused of power and wanting the world to change radically. So just keep going there and take it up to them.
1: And I just want to remind everyone, this week the Minns Labor government approved their 13th coal expansion since coming to power. Mm-hmm. Their 13th. And remember, this was the government that was going to take real action on climate.
3: Yeah.
6: Yep. I wanted to thank David for this amazing film. It is just extraordinary. My children, they actually grew up having some experience of Murrumurrang, a National Parks mm-hmm. Biodiversity Survey, in those same areas. And I just think that you have produced the key.
1: And whether you've seen a greater glider in real life, in a real forest environment, which I urge you to do if you have not, but you've had a taste here. You are now an ambassador of the greater glider. You have to talk about these creatures. They are infectious. They will go with you everywhere you go. Please start talking about the greater gliders everywhere you can.
3: And if anyone hasn't seen the amazing work from the Jarrakee Wildlife Sanctuary and the protection of those wombats in Glenbog, forestry come in and just bury them alive in their dens and bulldoze and bury them alive. And those forest protectors from Jarrakee who have been out there marking the dens and recording the dens and fighting to protect the wombats. Again, you know, there's so many amazing people in this place protecting them. Dan, next question.
7: Thanks. This is mainly a question for Sue. Sue, New South Wales Forestry employs directly about 600 people. There's about 20,000 people across the state employed in all areas of the forest industry, you know, wood production and so on. I mean, it seems incredible in a way that such a small percentage of the workforce or an industry that employs such a small percentage of the workforce can exercise such incredible power and influence. I mean, from your perspective as someone who's, you know, in the corridors of power, why is it that this industry does continue to have such power? And apart from, you know, what we've talked about at the ballot box and, you know, protest in the forest, what's the key to shifting it?
1: Look, the nuts and bolts of it really belongs to, I think there's three parts. One is, the government has engaged in wood supply agreements. They are worth millions and millions and millions of dollars. Even though I would argue, and I have argued plenty of times with the Treasurer, that the timber actually isn't in the forest to supply these wood supply agreements. So we're in a conundrum of how does the government get out of these wood supply agreements. They will come to an end. Some come to an end in 2028. We are heading towards that kind of cliff. But this idea of these jobs, the Labor government does not want to be responsible for ending any of these jobs. For them, it is so much easier to just keep going. Let the softwood sector subsidise the hardwood sector, because the softwood sector is going gangbusters. Mm-hmm. And I won't go too much into the technicalities. But I think at the heart or the root of it is there are two things. One, it is cultural. And it is a colonial legacy. We've always cut the forests are out. That's what we do, and we're not going to stop that. And the second component is this just lack of courage to be intellectually honest about the economics, the loss, the harm, and the damage. But I do think, and this is controversial and I know it is, but I do think there is significant movement in the Labor Party, New South Wales Labor Party right now, that is navigating a pathway. Unfortunately, it is coming through a kind of carbon credits narrative, but there is a pathway to actually end native forest logging. And I get a very strong feeling if we keep shouting and we keep turning up, we are going to get this quite soon. And I remember when I was considering whether I should go into the New South Wales Parliament, because this chap decided he was going to run off to the big house in Canberra and become a senator.
3: I did my time.
1: He did his time. And I remember thinking, no, I was at home with my lovely partner. I was on the farm. I was running my own legal practice. My grandkids were coming along. And I thought, why would I go to Macquarie Street? What a silly thing to do. And then I got this phone call, and it was this chap here. And he said, Sue, I'm just traveling through your way. Are you around? And I said, oh my gosh, Bob, yes, of course, let's have coffee. And we sat and we talked. And do you know what Bob said to me? I said, I just don't know if I would do it, Bob. I don't know whether I should throw my hat in the ring. And Bob said to me, but Sue, we haven't saved the forest yet. It's like, oh my God. And that is what we are going to do, isn't it, Bob?
3: Yeah, Bob. So, Bob, do you regret it? Do you regret the coffee? Sending Sue into Macquarie Street? I mean, what on earth have you done?
2: I don't report this to ICAC, but I paid for the coffee.
3: And look, I will just point out the 20,000 figure for jobs. That's the whole forestry industry. And those jobs are overwhelmingly in the softwood plantation. And that's where there's union jobs and, proper wages and conditions. And that's which keeps whole towns alive compared to the sort of contractor scratch of a tiny fraction of that in the overwhelmingly non-unionised, poorly paid contractor part in native forests.
1: And don't forget, sorry, and I did fail to mention, the jobs in forestry recovery are enormous. Mm. They're there. And that's what we will be fighting for. Real jobs. First Nations rangers who want to be on country, repairing country, regenerating country. That is the next step. And it's going to be fabulous.
3: Mm. Yeah. We're going to fill the forest with documentary makers as well. So, yeah.
0: Since that meeting, the issue of carbon credits has blown up in the Senate. I am torn both ways, but for you to work it out, here is an edited version of the debate on September the 10th in the Australian Senate. We hear from the Climate Minister, Murray Watt, then Greens leader, Senator Larissa Waters, Independent Senator David Pocock, and lastly, dissenting Greens Senator Nick McKim.
8: Minister Watt.
9: Thank you, Deputy President. The government will be opposing this motion. Today is a very significant day for the environment in Australia, for the koalas, the gliders, the birds and the trees that make up Australia's native forests, because today we open the door to a new way of protecting our native forests, allowing them to generate money by remaining standing rather than by cutting them down. It's also a significant day for forest workers, providing a more certain source of funds for our forests, which will require workers to manage them for generations to come as a result of this change. Now, just to be clear, what we are debating here is the creation of a new method for generating carbon credits. The improved native forest method, known as INFM, gives state governments the option to support carbon sequestration alongside existing timber production and recreational uses. This creates new economic opportunities for regional communities while delivering emissions reduction and environmental and biodiversity benefits. This is practical climate action and forest protection that supports regional communities and should be allowed to pass through the Senate today.
8: Senator Waters.
10: Thanks very much, Deputy President. Well, as Greens, we care deeply about protecting native forests, stopping extinction, and cutting climate pollution. For the very first time, the Greens were able to secure a binding legal precedent to stop coal and gas from using these offsets. Mm-hmm. This is the start of a fight that the Greens will wage to stop all coal and gas from ever being able to use offsets instead of reducing their pollution. But let's be real. We are dealing with a Labor government that has approved 37 new coal and gas projects since they came to office. Time and time again, they've shown that they're more willing to protect the profits of the big coal and gas corporations than to protect nature, the climate, or the environment. By holding a national park hostage, Labor created a divisive choice between protecting native forests and challenging a broken carbon credit system. But I know this. We won't allow that choice to divide a movement that is united by so much more. I'm proud that as a party room, we've remained grounded in our shared commitment to protect native forests, protect nature, and cut pollution. And I thank everyone who's engaged in discussions with the Greens over this matter. I want to acknowledge that this has not been an easy decision to make. And as my colleagues have said, reasonable minds with good hearts can differ on the outcome. But it is significant that in the process of negotiating with the Greens over the INFM, finally, Labor admitted that they are able to treat coal and gas differently when they buy offsets. Labor has conceded the principle that coal and gas should not get the same access to offsets as everyone else. Now, the Greens will force them to apply that principle across the system, not just in the INFM, instead of continuing to give fossil fuel corporations a way to avoid cutting their pollution. For years, whilst letting them take our gas for free, Labor has set up carbon credit loopholes so that coal and gas corporations can buy their way out of actually reducing emissions. It's a get-out-of-jail-free card that lets them keep polluting, and it keeps coal and gas in the system for longer, all while communities face the worsening impacts of the climate crisis. Severe flooding, devastating bushfires, debilitating heat waves. Today's legal precedent is the first blow, but the fight to stop coal and gas from ever being allowed to use offsets to get a free ride is just getting started. We demand real pollution cuts to protect our climate, not accounting tricks. I'm announcing today that we will oppose Labor's upcoming carbon credits bill and move to block the new integrated farm and land management method that would allow the use of carbon credits to continue. And to the coal and gas corporations, the days of your free ride are numbered.
11: Yeah. Senator David Pocock.
12: Thank you, Acting Deputy President. Since this debate has started, I've been overwhelmed by the number of Australians reaching out and expressing a love for our forests. Australians care deeply about the natural world, and our forests are home to such incredible species. Three distinct species of greater gliders, yellow-bellied gliders, koalas, mast owls, swift parrots, a whole range of species found nowhere else on Earth, and many of them threatened, some of them critically endangered. I came to this method very sceptical, concerned about it, what it meant for forests, and so began engaging with experts, and someone who I've had many discussions about this method with is Professor David Lindemeyer, who is one of the nation's leading forest ecologists, having worked in the field for some 43 years. After going through it, has come out broadly supportive. The people whose life's work is finding the holes in carbon methodologies have looked hard at this one. And the overwhelming consensus is that the method should not be disallowed. Having considered the method and having taken advice from scientists, I'm satisfied that it does have integrity. Credits are only paid where logging stops altogether, not slowed, completely stopped. And the New South Wales government has ruled out selling these credits to coal and gas companies at all, and I really acknowledge Senator Waters' work on ensuring that that is made a reality. And the safeguard review is underway, and that is where the fight belongs. And I'll be calling for caps on offsets. We have to get the safeguard mechanism right, but we don't get the safeguard mechanism right by disallowing potentially the highest integrity ACCU this country has seen.
11: And Q, Senator McKim.
13: After much deliberation,
12: work on ensuring that that is made a reality. And the safeguard review is underway, and that is where the fight belongs. and I'll be calling for caps on offsets. We have to get the safeguard mechanism right, but we don't get the safeguard mechanism right by disallowing

0: Senate to disallow it. After repeatedly, unconditionally promising the Great Koala National Park, Labor is holding koalas hostage and threatening their extinction unless they can profit from their habitat. It's an ecocidal threat, and the three of us have decided that we're going to resist it. There is no guarantee that a single extra hectare of forest will be protected through this methodology. This methodology is a neoliberal response to a crisis caused by neoliberalism. What could possibly go wrong? If it passes, we may never again see a national park or a marine protected area created unless the carbon or the biodiversity can be monetised in some way. Forests are profound, complex ecosystems that deserve to be and must be protected for their intrinsic value, not for profit. The tragic reality today, colleagues, is that climate change is a greater threat to native forests than logging. And we have decided we will not be party to making forest protection contingent on a mechanism that will drive their very destruction. Carbon offsets from forests rely on a fiction that no future government would protect forests without them. And history shows that thanks to courageous activists and Greens in parliaments around this country, including this one, vast tracts of forests have been protected without being monetised, and we have no doubt that that would have continued in the absence of the INFM. The three of us are profoundly grateful to everyone who's raised their voices and supported us to take this position. That includes forest defenders, not just in my home state of Tasmania, but right around the country. Every single state Greens MP in Tasmania, every single state Greens MP in Western Australia, Amanda Cohn and Abigail Boyd, two MPs in the state of New South Wales, as well as our close friends and mentors, Bob Brown and Christine Milne.
1: 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Thank you. 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
2: 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You can find the podcast for this show at Climate Action 3CR. Please send it to friends. That is one form of climate action to get the message out. As Bob Brown said, it's not someone else's job. It's the job of us who can see what is happening. Thank you to Orange Cow and Jeff Maddox at Pitt Street Church for this recording, and to Bob Brown, Senator David Shoebridge, and MP Sue Higginson, plus filmmaker David Gallen. His recent film is called Talaganda, and you can contact him on Instagram at wild.imagery if you'd like a copy of the film to show perhaps in your community. My name is Vivian Langford. Goodbye and good luck.
3: 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It's coal. It's coal. It's coal.
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5: People are where they are. You're going to have to meet them where they are. And you're going to have to be generous. And that's why it comes back to the idea of friendship. Friendship is never with people who are just like you. What a boring world it would be if you only made friends with people identical to yourself. You know, then again, you might as well have imaginary friends. You want to learn from people. You want to laugh with them. You want to laugh at their limitations. They laugh at your limitations. You grow together. Yeah? So politics is also like that. If you're just stagnant, you know, if somebody enters politics age 15 and when they are 35, the same person, terrible. They haven't grown, they haven't shaped themselves.
6: I'm Vijay Prashad.

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1: Yes, hello my friend out there, and you are listening to Breadline, as you just heard, which is the show of the Australian Unemployed Workers Union, talking about the problems, the challenges, the views, and changing the system so that the suffering of people who are unemployed is not just alleviated. That's the question I want to raise today. Not just alleviated, but we actually look at why we're in the circumstances we are, and that there are alternatives. Are there not? There have been. Anyway, we'll get on to that. But first I want to tell you, I think it's important that I just get it straight off the bat, that the Australian Unemployed Workers Union isn't just an idea. It is an organisation of people that is there for mutual support and solidarity. And one of the things that the union does, which can help you, especially if you're an unemployed person or you're a DSP recipient, is that the AUWU, Australian Unemployed Workers Union, has an advocacy line. This advocacy line runs from 10 a.m. to 2 p.m. Monday to Friday. So if you're having problems with a job network provider, or you're being hassled by the Centrelink authorities and you need help, the AUWU advocacy line is there to help you. And the number for that line, 10 a.m. to 2 p.m. Monday to Friday, for you is 0398117064 or 1-800-289-848. I'll repeat those numbers because you really should reach out if you and not be alone, and you don't have to face these things without support, because we're here. So that's 0398117064 or 1-800-289-848. If you don't want to do it that way, there is an email address where you can explain what your problems are and get some support from our advocacy line at advocacy, or the email address is advocacy@auwu.org.au. That's advocacy@auwu.org.au. Or you can just visit the website, which is auwu.org.au. I just wanted to make sure that you're aware of that before we get on to our main topic. Excuse me for coughing. You get that. What I want to talk about is today is the God of Work and his clergy. It's a metaphor, of course, but there's a text that's going to be the main reference for today, which is called "Kill the God of Work and All His Clergy" by Zik, Z-I-Q name, and it came out on January the 29th. 2022. Just as a, I suppose, as a little intro to that, since 1850, if you walk past the 8-hour day memorial commemorating the winning of 8 hours, the 8-hour day, which was a great victory, I think for the first time in Nam, in this town, in 1856, there's the memorial, which is on Victoria Street, across the road from the Trades Hall. But times have moved on, and history's showing that this logic of work, even though, you know, not having to work, you know, 12-hour, 14-hour days like they do and still have and still do in a lot of places, is a great victory, because like that's a lot of time stolen from people. But it's still 8-8-8, right? 8 hours work, 8 hours play, 8 hours rest. But this dichotomy between work and play is a relatively historically new thing. I want to argue here, which is in the, not just, it's my idea too, it's but it's in this text, that this dichotomy is, it goes against, if you look at evolution, if you look at the history of our species, this is not healthy, it's not natural, and this is the deeper question about what kind of alternatives to the society we have. And if you have a look around, you know, they're using neo-fascistic or whatever you want to call it ideas to try and keep people stupid and maintain the system. But if you have a look closely, it's kind of falling apart, and we need to be thinking about alternatives to it if we're going to survive, and if we're not going to just let the military industrial complex and the destructive forces of extractive destruction, including the extraction of people's labor, destroy everything. So that's my little bit to start it. And there's a little quote in this text which I want to start with, which I think is really nice. It says, the Greek philosopher Diogenes was eating bread and lentils for supper. He was seen by the philosopher Aristippus, who lived comfortably by flattering the king. Aristippus said, if you would learn to be subservient to the king, you would not have to live on lentils. And Diogenes said, learn to live on lentils, and you will not have to be, and you will not have to cultivate the king. I'll reread that. The person Aristippus, who lived comfortably by flattering the king, let's call that a metaphor for being subservient to this system, says, if you would learn to be subservient to the king, you would not have to live on lentils. And Diogenes, the intelligent one, said, learn to live on lentils and you will not have to cultivate the king. That's a pretty good basic idea for starting this. And I'm just going to give you a little song, I think, to get in the tone. And this is an old one, but a nice one, which says, I've got the sun in the morning and the moon at night, and hey, I'm all right.

0: Yes, that was Mel Torme and his Meltones, backed up by the band I can't remember his name now, doesn't matter. Anyway, it was in 1946 that song came out, when everybody was really happy to be in the sun and have the morning because they'd all been through a terrible war fighting fascism, and we don't have to go through that all over again. Now, let's have a look. I'm going to read from the reference I mentioned earlier. The Protestant worth ethic has long had a stranglehold on global civilization, traumatizing all of us into seeing productivity as the universal metric of worth. Those who are perceived to be hard workers are accepted warmly by society, while those who lack a strong work ethic or the ability to toil away in mental, menial, pointless servitude their entire lives are demonized as lazy, no good, layabout bums and promptly discarded by their friends, their educators, their families, the government. Anarchists and other people opposed to the exploitative system that we live under mean work. Understand work in a very straightforward way. Work is the machine of extracting our labor so that we can feed ourselves. Pretty basic definition. Here's a quote from Wolfie Landstreicher, who from a book called or a text called A Sales Pitch for the Insurrection, where he says, "Work in the social world in which you and I find ourselves is the alienation of an individual's time, activities, and forces from her or himself or themselves. In other words, it is the institutionalization of a process where the things you do, the things I do, and the things we do together are determined by powers, social structures, let's call them workplaces, bosses, are outside of ourselves to serve their interests." Now, I'm just going to add there, this is the defining point of what the problem is. If we get the 8-hour day, that's great. We've reduced that problem. But the problem still exists, and it's existed since 1856 when the 8-hour day was won in Nam to this day, and it means that the we're not going to get over the profiting from poverty that we're living under. Speaking of fighting against the profiting from poverty, I'm just going to play you a little community service announcement about an AUWU protest, which will be happening on the 27th of October, and I hope you can make it there.
1: Last year, the government was forced to stop unfairly cancelling people's unemployment benefits. They fixed nothing, and now the punishment is back. This unfair punishment means starvation and homelessness and must be stopped. Join us on Tuesday, the 27th of October at 12 noon at Melbourne Central Tower, 300 Elizabeth Street, Melbourne, for music, protest and anger. For more information, head to auwu.org.au. The Australian Unemployed Workers Union is a 3CR supporter.
0: Yes, so there's a protest, 27th of October. Please write that down in your diary. We would love to see you there. It's an important struggle. Now, to move on, I just want to get to our next point here, which is that the methodology that people fighting against our exploitation have been using, we need to question it because things haven't changed yet, right? I'm not criticizing, and we shouldn't criticize all of the heroic struggles that have been made by people in the past to improve our conditions of life. That's not what we're talking about here. But what we're talking about is anti-work. Now, we just defined that. We don't mean like we don't need to do activities to provide things for ourselves in society. We're talking about the system of exploitation, right? Just to clear up, so when we're not just saying we can have a society where we don't do anything. It's quite the opposite. But anti-work is not a program to build stronger welfare states with universal basic incomes that subsidize the work industrial complex and thus calm the growing urge to revolt. Prolonging the economy's pillaging of our ecosystems and making us depend on the managers of productivity even more than we do now. Being anti-work is desiring to bulldoze the offices, warehouses, farms, construction sites, restaurants and supermarkets that hold us all captive. That sounds extreme, perhaps, but you know, there's, if you look at the supermarkets, if you look what happened during the pandemic when people first started getting toilet paper, this system is not effective, and it's not sustainable, and it's not supporting people properly. People took the toilet paper, right? They use a just-in-time supply system. It's used across the global economy, whereby, you know, we don't have security resources as previous societies, even ones with the current work ethic, have had before. I'm going to play another song here, just to break up the program and get onto the last point in a minute.

0: The sun comes up and the sun goes down. The hands on the clock keep going around. I just get up and it's time to lay down. Life gets tedious, don't it? My shoe's untied, but I don't care. I ain't figuring on going nowhere. I'd have to wash and comb my hair, and that's just wasted effort. Water in the well getting lower and lower. Can't take a bath for 6 months more, but I've heard it said, and it's true, I'm sure, that too much bathing will weaken you. I open the door and the flies swarm in. I shut the door and I'm sweating again. And in the process, I crack my shin, just one darn thing after another. Old brown mule, he must be sick. I jabbed him in the rump with a pin on a stick. He humped his back, but he wouldn't kick. There's something cockeyed somewhere. A mouse chawing on the pantry door. He's been at it for a month or more. When he gets through, he'll sure be sore, 'cause there ain't a darn thing in there. Hound dog howling so forlorn. Laziest dog that ever was born. He's howling 'cause he's sitting on a thorn and just too tired to move over. The tin roof leaks and the chimney leans, and there's a hole in the seat of my old blue jeans, and I've ate the last of the pork and beans. Just can't depend on nothing.
1: That was Carson Robinson with Life Gets Tedious, Don't It? And it does get tedious. And, you know, when you got nothing, when the mice are chewing into the pantry and there ain't nothing in there, life's getting pretty hard. And that's what it's like living on the unemployment benefit. And we've got to stop that. You are listening to 3CR, which is on 855 on your AM dial. You can also visit 3cr.org.au, and if you have a look at the site and you navigate around all the little links on there, you can listen to all the shows. There are podcasts of the shows, there's lists of all the shows, and plenty of great information. And you can also subscribe or donate and support the station, which is the voice of the community, including us, unemployed people, which is why we're here. And just listen around to all the shows, and it might motivate you to see why that's a useful thing to do, to donate and subscribe to the show, to the 3CR. And if you do subscribe, you are a member of 3CR, and you can participate in 3CR's activities, including volunteering. So it's a useful way of spending your time, which is not being a slave in a workplace to a boss who's exploiting you and alienating your time and life from you. Now, just quickly, I've got a few minutes, 5 minutes or so to finish off this topic, which I've been covering today, which is called Kill the God of Work and His Clergy. And I'm just going to add my own little point is, like, we've got a logic in our minds, which we're indoctrinated with. It's the logic of the machine. It's the logic of moving from classroom to classroom when a bell rings, being subjugated, internalizing your submission. And that's what your whole upbringing is there to do, including the patriarchy of your family. And I suggest that we get the logic of the bird, the logic of the flower, the logic organic nature, which is inside us. Find that little flower within yourself and your life will be much prettier. That's what I think. Now, so-called civilized children are expected to immerse themselves in a 12 to 18 year work training program. You can call that school and kindergarten, that comes with daily homework to ensure everyone is conditioned to see their time not as their time, but as a commodity to be exploited exclusively by their future bosses. Alternatively, and this is from a text by Dr. Peter Gray called The Play Theory of Hunter-Gatherer Egalitarianism, which you can find on www.psychologytoday.com. he says, children growing up in hunter-gatherer cultures have more opportunity to play than do children growing up in any other culture that anthropologists have observed. And as they become adults, their playful ways continue. Hunter-gatherers, such as the indigenous societies on this country before it was invaded and the massacres were done against them by the precursors of the current regime that exists, and the anyway, I won't go into that topic in detail. It's not what this is about. Hunter-gatherers' approach to work is playful in that it is social. People hunt and gather with friends, in groups, and always voluntary. Nobody is required to hunt, and they'll be fed anyway. There's another way of describing that is from each according to their ability to each according to their needs. Their religions are playful, highly imaginative, non-dogmatic, with gods that are vulnerable and serve as playmates in religious festivals. The adults, as well as children, engage regularly and playfully in music, dance, art, and non-competitive games. Even their means of putting down someone's budding attempts to dominate are playful, at least at first. They may make up a silly song about the person as a way of making fun of the person's excessive pride, or they may tease that person about thinking that they are such a big man. So that's just touching on from Dr. Peter Gray that, you know, this society and the structures we live in, we ideology says this is normal, but it's not normal. It's only existed maximum 400 to 500 years, and in its present form, not very long at all. So I wanted to make that key distinction, which takes me back to the dichotomy that we need to break down, which is the dichotomy between work and play. 8-8-8. 8 hours work, 8 hours play, 8 hours rest. This dichotomy needs to be negated. It needs to be smashed if we're really going to get to the heart of this problem. And that's how, what I see as an unemployed person who despite Diogenes said, I've learned to live on lentils and I don't have to cultivate the king. And I am very happy that I'm in that situation, even though my teeth are rotting in my head because I don't have dental care and I don't have proper medical care and people in our position at the threat of being on the street. It's a much morally superior, if not anything else, position than to be supporting this destructive system in which we live. So be proud of yourself for being unemployed. And if people could call you a lazy bones, well, then tell them to go to hell. And it's almost time for me to finish. And there's another little point I just want to make about the left, about our struggle, and how we might reconsider or reimagining it. I've been a member of trade unions and a militant member of trade unions all my life, but I can look at my own past and I can look at my own struggles and see where they've worked and see where they've failed and try and improve upon it. That's, and I'm going to quote from Zik on the kill the God of Work and all his clergy, who addresses that problem, which is very important from talking from the point of a union. And it goes like this. The entire labor movement, the unions, the socialist parties, the academics, etc., etc., are wholly dedicated to building the load-bearing walls of their power base. I will repeat, they are wholly dedicated to building the load-bearing walls of their power base, the ideology of work. Without workers and workplaces, there is no endlessly rotating left versus right race. And everything both sides of the aisle depend on to satisfy their power and wealth machinations crumbles into rubble. If we don't deal with this problem of work, if we don't deal with the problem of the system of exploitation we live in, no matter if we beat the Pauline Hansons and the fascists today, it will return. History has shown that reformism does not work. And I'm going to leave you on that note and wish you all the best. And coming up, you're listening to 3CR, and coming up is the wonderful Eritrean Voices program. And we're going to finish off with a little song. I think I'm going to play, what am I going to play here? I'm going to play Granata, which is a modern version of a traditional Russian anarchist song.

Мы не признаем над собой повелителей, ни трона, ни власти, ни чужих границ. 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
0: Ladies and gentlemen, this is Maramin Nadi with you. 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This session will be airing every Monday, 6:30 to 8 PM. 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Again, the number 9419 8377. 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Lastly, I'd just like to thank you for listening.
1: مستمعينا الاعزاء طاب مساءكم. هنا اذاعه صوت اريتريا من استديوهات 3CR على الموجه AM855. اذاعتنا تاتيكم مساء كل يوم الاثنين من السادسه والنصف الى الثامنه بمواضيع واخبار متجدده. بإمكانكم أيضا الاستماع إلينا على موقع 3CR على الإنترنت www.3cr.org.au/eritrean.
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0: 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Yeah. Yeah. So I'm driving slowly because I'm in a hurry.
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0: 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That right?
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You best drive slowly, Vasily said, in order to get somewhere quickly. 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

I hope you enjoyed that song. 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And Chronia Pola. 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Nase kala. And Lena, all the best. Happy birthday for Ari. Enjoy your Divorlo.

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0: Should Greens Dump Artificial Intelligence? Author Jeremy Rifkin on his latest book, Rescuing the Future, Reimagining Artificial Intelligence in a World on the Edge. Then it's heat waves in the sea. Climate change is driving unprecedented European ocean temperatures with severe impacts for marine life. That's the title of a new paper from Maynooth University, Ireland. We speak with the lead author, Claire Bergen. Welcome. This is Radio EcoShock. We will dive right in with new visions from Jeremy Rifkin, followed by my comments, and then Hot Sea News. Should Greens Dump Artificial Intelligence? Longstanding author and activist Jeremy Rifkin says AI might help us emerge from this crisis with a better future. Rifkin's best-selling books moved countries like Germany and China toward climate realism. He inspired countless of millions of readers. His latest book, just out, is Rescuing the Future, Reimagining Artificial Intelligence in a World on the Edge. From Washington, Jeremy Rifkin, welcome back to Radio EcoShock.
1: Well, it's nice to be with you today.
0: You bet. We talked last in 2024. Here we are. What is the edge?
1: Well, let me say that I think we're all in for what I would call the great AI ontological surprise. There is going to be a big sweeping change coming, and it's coming very, very soon. Everybody is concerned about AI. In fact, the recent survey just came out this month shows that 71% of American public do not want to have big AI. That's amazing at this early stage. What I think we need to understand is that's not the end of the game.

0: There is another AI that's emerging in the shadows, but very, very quickly. And it's called the People's AI, and it's very different than these big, giant AI big data centers. The People's AI is driven by millions of small and medium-sized enterprises and cooperatives, and they're using something called fog computing, which is very, very different form. And they're using the Internet of Things, but they're using it in bioregions, and they're stewarding these bioregions as commons governance while connecting via open-source platforms to other regions all over the world. So right on top, what I would say is I don't believe that these big hyperscale AI companies will be here in 20 years from now. Almost all of them will be gone. They will not be able to compete with the People's AI, which is made up of what we call fog computing rather than cloud computing. And it's literally moving in regions all over the world. It's going to determine the future in a very, very definitive way.
1: Could you point me to one example of that?
0: Well, yeah. What's happened is this. There's a lot of reasons for this taking place. So maybe we could go through just a few of them. For beginners, the hyperscale data centers, they employ a significant number of workers, that's true, to establish these giant data centers and facilities. But once they're set up, they only have a handful of employees managing it. It's all being done digitally. So the communities don't really benefit in any significant way from increased employment. They just don't. The next thing is these big AI hyperscale data centers use massive volumes of water and electricity to run their operations, and they're draining groundwater in regions all over the United States and around the world. You know, groundwater doesn't come back. If you lose your groundwater, it could be centuries before it comes back. So that's going to affect everything from available water for use to agriculture, et cetera. And then there's a latency factor, which is pretty interesting. These hyperscale big data centers, they're too slow, which is kind of interesting. So if you have an autonomous vehicle about to crash, and as you know, we have autonomous now taxi cabs in San Francisco and Boston and other places, but if you have an autonomous vehicle about to crash and you send that data back to a hyperscale AI cloud data center, it's too damn slow, and the crash happens. So what folks are beginning to realize at the local and regional level is they have to move from cloud computing to what we call, from cloud computing to fog computing. And fog computing is very, very different because it sets up Internet of Things right there in the local communities where you are. So you would have an Internet of Things, you would have digital technology, and this is starting to emerge so that local regions can begin to have control over their own destiny. And the reason it's going to happen is because the big data centers are just too slow. And that means they can share their data with other bioregions all over the world in open source platforms at near zero marginal cost. So in some ways, these big, giant AI data centers are the old first and second industrial revolution platforms, where everything was scaled from the top down, a few big companies, and very little attention paid to small and medium-sized enterprises and cooperatives. What regions are realizing now is they have a lot of possibilities, because SMEs, small and medium-sized enterprises in local regions where this fog computing will be, they're over 90% of all the commerce in the world. And then cooperatives represent maybe 1.5 billion people. So while we spend a lot of time and attention in the media around the 500 major global companies and now the big data AI companies, they're a smaller part of global commerce than small and medium-sized enterprises and cooperatives. And these SMEs and cooperatives are going to be in regions everywhere over the next 20 years, and they're going to be able to be close to where the action is and adapt moment to moment to what's going on around them. And this gets to another part of this, which is really important. Climate change doesn't care about political boundaries. It just doesn't. Climate change, the floods, the droughts, the heat waves, the wildfires, the hurricanes, they affect bioregions. ecosystems. And so that's, ecosystems cross political boundaries almost everywhere. So what we're beginning to realize in communities around the world and in nation states, that there has to be a new form of governance, which is bioregional governance. We're not giving up nation states or municipalities, but we're going to have to cross political boundaries to share common ecosystems to prepare, restore, rescue, etc. This is happening in real time in center-left and center-left and center-right countries. It's happening everywhere. It's sheer necessity, so it's not. It's really apolitical. It's not political in that sense, but it's not going to go away. So when you start to look at all of these factors together, there's not much room for these big data centers down the road.
1: Now, I read the book, and it sounds like you call for and you expect to see a change in human consciousness to rescue Earth's current life and climate. Is that fair?
0: It's fair to say that. I think that what we're beginning to see is a younger Gen Z generation taking hold. And they're of a different ilk. You know, I followed the Friday for Future demonstrations a few years ago where literally millions of young people left their high schools and the universities on Friday, and they went to the streets and they demonstrated and called for immediate action on a warming climate that's taking us into an extinction event. And I thought that was important, but I didn't really understand the implications until I was visiting with three of these young millennials and Gen Zs primarily in Milan. And then it dawned on me. These were not like any demonstrations in the past. We've been demonstrating for thousands of years. That's what our human species does. But these demonstrations were different. At this time, there were millions and millions of young people who came out on the streets, and they saw themselves as an endangered species. And they saw their fellow creatures as part of their evolutionary families. And I woke up to this when I remember seeing that film clip just a while back where that koala animal was taken out of a tree that was burning down from climate change. I think it was in New Zealand or Australia.
1: It was in Australia, yes.
0: Screaming, and everybody was in tears. So the Gen Zs are a new generation, and the way we see this happening is there are now labs, and they call them fab labs, F-A-B. There's 2,500 of these fabrication labs all over the world, mainly attached to universities, and they're doing 3D printing. They're doing 3D printing, and that brings them into a completely new distributed bioregional, global rather than global economic system. So maybe we could describe that a little bit more. I grew up on what we call a subtractive manufacturing, the first and second industrial revolutions. With subtractive manufacturing, you take a big hunk of material out of nature, a lot of extractive material out of nature, and then you have to shave it down, and a lot of it's lost to create the final product. There's a lot of loss. That's called the entropy bill. The new approach is called infofacturing, not manufacturing. And what these Gen Zs are doing in these 1,700 laboratories around the world, MIT started all this, is they're moving to this new type of infofacturing. Here's how it works. I'll give you an example. You take an architect. There's a good architect that I've worked with named Cucinella in Italy. And Cucinella can take his robot with this infofacturing 3D printing, and he can then get a feedstock that the robot could use, all right? Now, you don't want to use cement. That's too much CO2, but he uses a natural material, in this case, clay. So his robot heats up the clay, and the clay spews out an entire home in a couple of days. In Tokyo, they just did an entire train station in 6 hours. In the UAE, 25% of their buildings will be 3D printed by 2030. Saudi Arabia is putting in $500 billion. None of this is in American media, but this is actually happening in real time. And so with this 3D printing, which is interesting about it, Cucinella can take the software that lays out the clay building, and then he can take that software and in 20 seconds on his cell phone at near zero marginal cost, he can send that software to an architect in the Philippines at near zero marginal cost on his cell phone. That architect could then build out, or I should say, it could lay out clay buildings and pay a license fee. This is a shift from seller-buyer markets to provider-user networks, from globalization to glocalization, from geopolitics to biosphere and bioregional politics. And here's the interesting thing. There's no tariffs. You can't put a tariff on software that's going from one part of the world to the other. And so all of this huge conversation going around what's happening in the Mediterranean right now, it's the last stages of a fossil fuel-based revolution or industrialization and the beginning of the end of what I would call subtractive manufacturing. We're starting into infofacturing now. The young people are doing it. It's going to be global rather than geopolitical. It's going to share information with other bioregions around the world, and it's going to favor SMEs and cooperatives. That's already starting. By 2050, these big global AI companies won't be here. Let me make an exception on that. Okay. There will be a few left that can be used for developing things maybe in chemistry and physics, et cetera, but they'll be niche operations. They won't be day-to-day operations that we all rely on.
1: Well, if that happens, that means we're in for an economic crash in the meantime, because so much of the market has invested trillions of dollars into the model that you say is pretty well time-worn and on its way out. So that'll be interesting. Do you think a collapse would help us with our situation or definitely hurt us?
0: Yeah, you're right. There's a real problem here, because what I'm saying to you, you probably have not heard before, and you're not the only one. No one's talking about the people's AI. Although it's being done, folks that are doing it don't think of it in the bigger way of looking at things at this point. But they certainly know they're into a completely different economic revolution. So I think when it starts to hit in the media, when you've got 2,700 of these fab labs all over the world already doing this, and trade associations everywhere, and startup companies beginning and sharing that data with other bioregions everywhere near zero marginal cost and moving from seller-buyer to provider-user networks, that's all happening. So I think the wake-up call is going to come pretty quick, and that's why I wrote the book. As you know, I've been dealing with this whole issue for a long time, really with the AI aspect since 1988. But now I think it's coming to the fore.
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1: This is Radio EcoShock. I'm Alex Smith with our guest, popular author, and I would say futurist, Jeremy Rifkin. Jeremy, some listeners complain when I use AI to create music or artwork for this program. You write about your three-year conversation with ChatGPT. Your new book, Rescuing the Future, includes 9 essays written by ChatGPT, complete with bibliographies. Do you sort of have a large language model as a helper or co-author or what?
0: No. What I've done is I've just brought to ChatGPT my 50 years of experience as an activist dealing with these changes. Let me back up for a minute and place this in some kind of a perspective. The issue here, and the reason we have no playbook and everybody's stuck and no one knows what to do and whatever they are doing is too little too late, the reason is there are two philosophies of life that we're just not familiar with. They're called substance ontology versus process ontology. Now, most of us have maybe heard of the word ontology and we know it has something to do with existence, but we really don't know what it is, and I didn't either. And I realized several years ago, after 50 years of engagement, that I was actually channeling ontology. So let me explain what this is and why this break that's happening is going to be very, very big and hopefully very instrumental in making the change. So ontology is the meaning of existence. That's what it is. And the philosophy emerged in ancient Greece 2,000 years ago. And it was Aristotle that created the framework. Aristotle said, all of existence is made up of substances and things. Substances and things. There's a mountain. There's a river. There's a forest. they're things. And because everything is a thing and has an identity that can't be changed, although you can work with it a little bit, what they began to see is everything on the planet is an extractive resource. But then there was an alternative view at that time by Heraclitus, another Greek philosopher. He said, look, no one ever steps in the same river twice. It ain't the same river, and it's not the same person, all right? Meaning everything on this planet is really a process, not a substance. Everything in my body, all the microorganisms in my biome and my internal biome, is all changing at every moment. The air I breathe, all of the of what's happening around me in the lithosphere, the atmosphere, the biosphere, all of this is changing every moment. So when you think of a mountain, you think of it as a thing. But that mountain is changing every moment. I'll give you an example. When the waters of the hydrosphere go up against a mountain, all right, the mountain starts to break apart, and it breaks apart into the various components. Let's take phosphorus, for example. So the phosphorus eventually becomes the sediment in the planet because it's been taken over by the waters. The waters have taken it into sediment. Then that phosphorus maybe goes into a plant, and then the plant is eaten by an animal, and then we eat the animal, and then that phosphorus doesn't disappear. The phosphorus in my teeth, they came from a mountain. And when I pass away, the phosphates in that phosphorus, they don't disappear. They go somewhere else. The water that I drink, the next time you drink a glass of water, think about this. The molecules you're drinking in that glass of water in the next hour or two, almost all of them are older than the sun in our universe. They're as close to immortal as you can get. They are older than the sun in our universe. So if we start to think of everything as a process and a flow rather than a substance, then you don't think of it as a resource. You think of it as a life source. So we're moving from resource to life source, from substance ontology to process ontology, and we're realizing everything is interconnected and changing at every moment with everything else. You know, it's like the butterfly effect. You know the butterfly effect that I think most people know about now, that the smallest little disturbance, let's say a butterfly flapping its wings, could result a few weeks later in a massive earthquake, all right? Because everything is moving with its electromagnetic fields, with everything else at every moment, and it changes everything around us. So once we realize we live in a world that's pure process ontology and not substances, we realize that these are life sources, not resources. That's the big change.
1: And what does neo-animist mean?
0: Well, for 99% of the time our little species has been on this planet, some 300,000 years, everybody got it right. They were, if you will, totally engaged in process ontology, all right? They saw the world around them as constantly in movement. Everything was a being. Everything was a being. The tree was a being. The river, the sands, the mountains. Everything they understood had some form of animism to it. All right. And we learn about that in school, and we think, well, that's kind of historic babble. It's really not very important. Well, we're now waking up to the fact that everything is a pure process and is changing at every moment and influencing everything else. Our physicists have been telling us that for a long time. Alfred North Whitehead, the great mathematician of the 20th century, who turned his attention to process ontology, first laid it out. But even before him, Goethe laid it out a couple of centuries ago. And then after that, Ilya Prigogine, the great Nobel laureate, had a chance to be with him years ago. He said this. And then Lynn Margulis, who I'm sure you know, who passed away recently, mentioned that even the single-cell organism is constantly not a substance but a process, and it's constantly engaging with all of what's around them. So this is the physicists know it, the chemists know it, the biologists are a little bit behind, I must say. They still think of, to a large extent, of our fellow creatures as things. Some of the younger generation are beginning to shift and change their attitude.
1: Since your days at the University of Pennsylvania in the 1960s, you called for peace, not war. Here we are again in two wars, and they could spread at any minute. I'm very nervous about it. And billions of us just want to live in peace. Can your new vision help us out of the trap of militarism?
0: Well, you know, what's very interesting is in one of the things that's interesting is military think tanks around the world. I watch to see what they're engaged with. And we did a study for the last book, Planet Aqua, and this new book, Rescuing the Future. We looked at what the military think tanks were thinking from all over the world, east and west, you know, et cetera. And virtually every single one of them said that the big shift in military is this, that we are leaving the geopolitical world, which was embedded in a fossil fuel culture and an industrial age and the age of progress. We're leaving it. And the reason we're leaving it is multifold, but we are leaving it because climate events are becoming the new, if you will, issue that we have to deal with. It's the floods, it's the droughts, it's the heat wave, it's the wildfires. So if you want to deal with security, as fossil fuels are now in the last stage, I mean, this is it. Hopefully it won't lead to a terrible conclusion, but this is the end of fossil fuels, what's happening there. And in some way, the good news is this. The bad news is the good news. People are rushing to solar and wind. I first mentioned solar and wind, if you may recall, in the book Entropy back in 1980. It said it's time now to move out of fossil fuels to solar and wind. Now we're there. And so what we're beginning to see, the military think tanks are saying that we have to see that the real threat to security is climate events, floods, droughts, heat waves, wildfires, and hurricanes, and typhoons. And so military are now being dispatched to deal with those events in bioregions and ecosystems around the world. In my country, for example, when some of the big hurricanes hit, like Katrina in New Orleans years ago, they had tens of thousands of military were on site, rescue, restore, and steward. So the military think tanks are getting it right. If we can get past this last little bit of the Enlightenment, the Industrial Age, the Age of Progress, which is a misnomer, and understand we're in an age of resilience, the militaries are starting to understand that fossil fuels needed military to secure the first and second industrial revolution, because fossil fuels are only found in a few places. And if you make them the whole basis of your civilization, you have to have a military to secure them. We have fought many wars. Many millions of people have died on fossil fuels. For example, when France went into the Ruhr Valley of Germany back, I think, in 1939 to take the coal, it was inevitable that shortly thereafter, Germany invaded France and we had World War II. When the United States, back in 1940, told its partners in Asia to stop providing fuel to Japan, Japan bombed Pearl Harbor 4 months later. All of that is ending now, hopefully. And the good news here is we've got a completely new vision of the planet, moving from a substance to a process ontology, moving from thinking of things as extractive resources to understanding that they are alive life sources in some way or another. And now we're moving to bioregional governance. It's happening, and governments are in favor of it. They don't see it as political. They know they have to cross their biological, I mean, their physical borders to share by the biology of those ecosystems. So I don't know if anyone's saying no to it, but what's happening is the media, for sure, and some of the great institutions of the industrial age are not talking about this. I really, when you're talking about the OECD and the World Bank and all of those organizations, except for FAO, the Food and Agriculture Organization of the UN, and UNESCO at the UN, which are really dealing in process ontology, the rest of these global institutions are the last stages of hopefully the end of a fossil fuel industrial revolution, hopefully. I know this, all over the world, everyone's moving to solar and wind, and it's cheaper, and it works.
1: We're going to have to wrap it up there. We are out of time. From Washington, we've been speaking with author and intellectual Jeremy Rifkin. His latest book, just out, is Rescuing the Future, Reimagining Artificial Intelligence in a World on the Edge. 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Jeremy, thank you for coming and sharing time with us.
0: My pleasure. Nice to talk with you again.
1: I'm Alex Smith for Radio EcoShock. I still have questions about this Rifkin interview and about this new book, and yet I still recommend it. Here's a quick list of my quibbles, which I will expand on in my blog post. Number one, nobody should use the word ontology on radio. Nope. About 1% of the population knows this word. Rifkin's definition, by the way, ontology is the meaning of life. Well, that's kind of shaky, maybe wrong. Some ontologies hold that life has no meaning. I'll go into it in the blog. Even dictionary definitions don't agree. It is not fit for radio. Number two, if artificial intelligence is in the title of the book and it plays a starring role in his solution, be prepared to talk about it. When I asked Rifkin about publishing 9 ChatGPT essays in his book and his 3-year conversation with the AI, all we got was a single no and a diversion to a different theme. I will ramble about AI and aging men in my show blog, Ecoshock.org, on Wednesdays. Number 3. Rifkin tells us humans as far back as 300,000 years ago thought everything from trees to rocks have their own being. Humans thought they were alive. There is zero evidence for this, what I would call a popular myth. We don't know how prehistoric humans thought or how developed their minds were. Number 4. Jeremy tells us a new generation is forming alternative data communities around the world. I ask him for a single example, somewhere, anywhere, and he goes into another general explanation. Show me. Number 5. In the interview, Jeremy finds hope that Gen Z is moving away from centralized tech into bioregionalism. That is a romantic view. Sure, some Gen Z folks, the young people, are exploring the alternatives, but serious studies show that this generation is all over the place, but leaning towards despair and desperation. They are also heavy consumers of fast fashion and all that implies. Remember Greta Thunberg's outrage when older people, who caused this spiral of collapse, want to pin their hopes on young people born into it.
2: Yet you all come to us young people for hope. How dare you?
1: That was Greta Thunberg at the United Nations in New York, 2019, after she crossed the North Atlantic on a racing sailboat, not an airplane. Here's a bit more.
2: You have stolen my dreams and my childhood with your empty words, and yet I'm one of the lucky ones. People are suffering. People are dying. Entire ecosystems are collapsing. We are in the beginning of a mass extinction, and all you can talk about is money and fairy tales of eternal economic growth. How dare you?
1: Finally, my main beef with Jeremy Rifkin's new book is, I really want most of the world Jeremy is describing, but looking around, I see little sign of it coming before catastrophe unfolds. The little shoots out there are too small and too slow. But then, two things seem to rescue his vision. First, social change can go viral. It can move pretty fast. Tiny companies become billion-dollar monsters in months. Microscopic life can evolve in hours. Human revolutions happen. Maybe we are too blind by the slide into horror to see Rifkin's change coming. Second, of course, Rifkin's vision is unrealistic. It is not real. Yet? Plenty of people complain when doomers and protesters can't even say, what is the better world you want? Jeremy Rifkin has a talent for painting a better human project, and that is what makes his work and this book worthwhile, even if you disagree with parts of it. That is my take. Add your comments to my blog post this Wednesday, September 30th, 2026, at ecoshock.org. We can have a conversation.
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1: No doubt you heard globally the oceans have never been as hot as they are right now, at least as long as humans can measure it. Is that adding to heat waves on the land? Or does the sea still cool us? We have a hot case that we can look at from just this summer. 5 heat waves hit the UK and Europe on land. New Science investigated hotter waters around 4 big European coasts at the same time. What are the connections?

0: This past summer, 5 heat waves hit Europe and the UK. The heat started early in May and stayed late. Hidden below that news, the Irish Sea, down along the Atlantic coasts of France and Spain, the ocean was overheating too. The Mediterranean Sea was hotter than ever, stunning experts and fishers and sea life. It is bad. A team of a dozen scientists wrapped up a mountain of data to publish a new peer-reviewed study. The title is, Climate Change is Driving Unprecedented European Ocean Temperatures with Severe Impacts for Marine Life. Lead author Claire Bergen is a postdoctoral researcher at the Irish Climate Analysis Research Units, or ICARIS. From Maynooth University, Claire Bergen, welcome to Radio EcoShock.
1: Hi, how are you?
0: Doing fine. Were the heat waves at the same time? Were they concurrent as the heat waves on land? And how do they compare?
1: Yeah, so actually, globally, we're exceeding 100 days of the warmest sea temperatures we've ever had. But I suppose the sea temperatures I was looking at in particular were in July this year. And yes, very much so. This whole summer we've had numerous heat domes that settled over Europe, and the heat wasn't the exact same heat that affected both the sea and the land temperatures, but they are very much interconnected. And yes, they were very much happening in an interconnected manner, which meant that if you went to the beach to try cool down from the land heat, you were also faced with much warmer temperatures in sea than you would typically expect. So whether that be along coast around Ireland, off the coast of Portugal, or particularly in the Mediterranean, we saw very high temperatures there this summer.
0: Here's something I've never really been clear on. Were the oceans warmer because the land was hot, or was the land heating up the ocean that was nearby?
1: So what happens is, as our global temperatures are rising, the seas actually do hold a lot of that heat. So in some ways, it's a bit of a vice versa. As seas are warmer, it means land temperatures can't dissipate into the sea. So the seas are warming the land as much as the land then. And what we are putting out into the atmosphere is also warming the sea.
0: So we've been told by various medical experts that it's very important that temperatures cool down at night for humans and for other living things so that they can regain themselves, so to speak. Are these warmer waters affecting the land nighttime temperature minimums?
1: Yes, very much so. So as I said, heat from the land is not able to dissipate into the sea and cool down. That would typically happen at night when temperatures cool and there's no sun pumping more heat into the system. But on top of that, when sea temperatures increase, we find that there's more humidity, which is also very detrimental to humans and to other living things and how they adapt and how they regulate their body temperatures. So with more humidity, it makes us as humans not be able to actually perspire, so to sweat and to cool down. So then as well, when our high humidity levels are continuing then at night time, we see this amplified effect of high temperatures plus this high humidity, which really just makes the self-regulation of body temperature that bit more difficult.
0: There was a huge data review published in June 2026, Forster et al., and they found globally the number of days experiencing marine heat waves has more than tripled between 1991 and 2025. What did you find for the 4 ocean areas you selected around Europe?
1: So we found a few things. The very basic overview is it's getting warmer and it's continuing on for longer. So we actually looked at a 2-week period in July, which typically would not be the warmest time of the year for the oceans. The oceans will warm up in Europe more so in August or September. So we're seeing this earlier heating of the oceans and seas around the area. We split our study area into 4 regions, as you mentioned. So we have the Mediterranean split into east and west. We also have a sea area that we call the Bay of Biscay and Iberian Peninsula region. So it extended out from France around the Bay of Biscay then down the west coast of Portugal and part of Spain, that whole area. And then we also had what we called the Celtic Sea, which isn't quite a real thing, but the Celtic region encompassed the Irish Sea up around the north coast of Ireland, out the west of Ireland, and just around the south coast as well, down towards the Bay of Biscay. So with these four regions, we found similar trends, but different numbers, we'll call it. So we have found that each region has increased in temperature. So there's about a 1.2 degree of warming in the Celtic region and 1.4 in the Bay of Biscay, Iberian Peninsula region. And then, so about 1.5 in the Bay of Biscay. And then there's about 3 degrees of warming and 2.6 degrees of warming in the western and eastern Mediterranean regions. So we are definitely seeing this increase in heat. But not only that, we're actually finding that there's a greater percentage of these areas are also experiencing marine heat waves. So it's not just that the heat waves are getting hotter or longer, but they're also traveling across more areas. So even deeper regions of the ocean are seeing their sea surface temperatures increase in intensity and duration. And as I mentioned, we just looked for July. So we looked for a July 2-week hottest period only. We found that these temperatures wouldn't have actually been possible without human-caused global warming. So without this approximately 1.4 degrees of extra heat we have pumped into the atmosphere as a result of burning fossil fuels and CO2 emissions, we just wouldn't have had these sea surface temperatures happen without these this extra heat in our system in July.
0: So when you say parts of the Mediterranean, say, would be 3 degrees C warmer, 3 degrees over what? What's the baseline there?
1: So these seas are already a lot warmer than they would have been already. So when we say this extra warming, it's 3 degrees of warming compared to what previous levels would have been. And 2 degrees of that can be attributed to global warming directly. With this other degree could have possibly being to global warming, but also it is probably in addition to do with this heat dome that was sitting over it. It was a little bit unusual. But this combination of effects has warmed the Mediterranean more so. And that has a real effect on marine life, for example. Only 1 degree of warming affects marine life quite considerably. So the fact that there is this 3 degree of warming and 2 of this degree of warming is because of us, that is particularly troublesome when you're looking at how marine life is meant to survive and continue to grow in the future.
0: And it's not just the heat. It seems like the heat contributes to other extremes. For example, what is so-called a metacane?
1: So a metacane is basically a hurricane over the Mediterranean. It's not much more than that. It's just a storm that's developed by these warm temperatures in the sea, and then it affects the Mediterranean. So probably an American would be able to understand a hurricane far better than I would, having they have actually experienced it. But yes, it's just a very strong storm system over the Mediterranean, which of course can cause a lot of damage, possible deaths, damage to infrastructure, housing, electricity lines, etc.
0: It's strange, you know, I think people around the world got really caught up in the viral footage of the wildfires in Spain and France, particularly for me in France. I was really stunned at what was going on there. But that's all on land and with humans. Was it just as stunning in the sea, what was going on there?
1: Yeah, so obviously what we see is what we will show other people, and that makes complete sense from a psychology perspective. But it's what we can see that's particularly worrying. So we've actually seen mass migration of these marine species as a result of this increase in temperature. Fish and other marine organisms are moving, if they can, from one warm sea area to slightly cooler sea areas, which are more typical temperatures to what they're used to. That's somewhat okay for a fish, say, that can swim. But for plants and marine creatures that live on the sea surface, they can't move as easily. So they are just seeing either a die-off or a weakening, and it's them that I'm most concerned for in the future because they can't move. But not only that, if fish or other marine life that can move are moving, say, in the northern hemisphere, are moving north towards the poles, in the southern hemisphere, obviously they move south towards the poles too. But if they are moving in these directions, where are they meant to go? There's only so far towards the poles that they can move when eventually all the water, as it stands, is just set to increase and increase.
0: You know, after about 30 years, there are some signs Atlantic cod are starting to rebuild off the coast of New England and Canada, and some experts doubted they would ever recover. Is the marine heat off the coast of Europe possibly causing irreversible changes to living things?
1: Yeah, well, marine biologists I've worked with have said that about 1 degree of warming can make quite detrimental effects to marine life. So I suppose, I'm not an expert in this area, but hopefully some species will be able to regain their population and maybe resettle somewhere else in ways that are okay. But at the minute, the effects are, they're multiplying then on top. So fishing industries are changing, particularly effects of small island communities. These are changing as well, as maybe their food sources are in depletion or they're moving. And also they're being affected by different weather conditions too that happen as a result of these warmer temperatures. So it's unclear as to how this will change in the future, but at the minute the trajectory is not good. You mentioned earlier that we see all these fires on land and other, we can definitely see the heat on land as well. There are mitigating and adaptive measures we can take as a people to reduce the intensity of the heat, say by installing an air conditioning unit, closing your curtains during the day. We can also adapt for wildfires. But it's what actually can we do for the sea? There's not much that we can do in adaption for the sea surface or for lower in the sea. And that's what's particularly troubling for me as a climate scientist, is we're just leaving effectively some of the most vulnerable creatures in society, not even society in the world, to fend for themselves when they have done absolutely nothing. These are fish, these are marine life, other microorganisms. So we need to have a look at ourselves as a mankind and say, you know, we need to change what we are doing. We need to reduce our fossil fuel consumption.
0: If an extreme heat wave hits every 100 years, that is one thing. But if it comes up more often, that's pretty serious. What did your team find out about the return rate for these events?
1: Yeah, so similar to 2 weeks of intense temperature happening at any time in the year, would have been quite rare in a pre-industrial climate, so in a 1.4 degree cooler climate. You're talking maybe every 100 years or so for the Celtic region, but then now these are becoming more and more likely to happen, and their rate is actually changing so that in the future it's expected to happen even more regularly. These are going to become almost yearly events now. It will also become more and more regular if these 2 weeks temperatures are to happen earlier in the season. But these 2 weeks of warm temperatures that we experienced in July will be happening almost every year at some point in the year going forward. So we're just seeing, yes, these, as much as the on-land heat waves are becoming more and more regular and more intense, so are the marine heat waves.
0: Claire Bergen, what happens to marine heat in winter? Does everything cool back down, or does some warming from previous years carry over into the following one?
1: Yeah, so it very much does follow over. There will, of course, be some cooling, but effectively the sea just traps heat. So it's this compounding effect. It gets warmer and warmer as time goes on. And that's really we need to be cognizant of that. The sea doesn't cool down in the same way as the land does. It does retain this heat as well.
0: So it's kind of a long shot, but if the Great Atlantic Overturning Circulation gets weak or stops, a lot less warm water gets dragged up from the tropics, that would certainly change the picture that you and I are talking about, would it not?
1: Well, it would, definitely, but as you say, it is a long shot. We're not really sure if this will happen. And look, if it does happen, all bets are off. We really need to rethink how we're looking at climate change. But at the minute, it does look like that's an unlikely scenario rather than a likely scenario.
0: According to the emissions gap report from the United Nations Environment Program, the world is on track for at least 2.8 degrees C temperature rise by the end of this century. What would that mean for water temperatures in the Mediterranean and around Europe's Atlantic coast?
1: I can only imagine. So the seas around Ireland, that Celtic region we were talking about, and also in the Bay of Biscay and Iberian Peninsula region, they're warming at a similar rate to global temperature changes. So at about 2.8 degrees of warming, I would expect that they would also be about 2.83 degrees warmer. What I'm more concerned for is the Mediterranean. This is already significantly more than the other two areas of sea. So I can only speculate as to how warm they will get. But it's going to be a very different underwater landscape, I'd say, in the future if we do reach this 2.8 degrees of warming by the end of the century.
0: Gen Z is the first generation with no memory of a world without an internet. Can we say now these young people are living with a different ocean around them, substantially changed from the experience of their parents and grandparents?
1: Oh, 100%. Children born today won't know what it is to have cooler ocean temperatures. They will have very much a different experience at the beach and the seaside in the future, unless we have this massive global concerted effort to reduce our emissions and to try reach net zero in a very short time frame.
0: In big climate models, Ireland looks pretty small. The country has a reputation for mild weather. Why does Ireland need the ICARIS Climate Research Project, and what do you hope to find out?
1: So Ireland, while it is only geographically quite small in a global context, it's also sitting right on the edge of the Atlantic Ocean, which is prone to a number of storms. We also are affected by what we call ex-hurricanes here, so by the time they travel back over, they're no longer at hurricane status. But we can have hurricane-force winds at times. So ICARIS Climate Research Centre, we're just hoping to try understand the climate better. We have some great scientists working on climate change, working on AMOC, as you mentioned, as well, and just generally trying to understand. We have some very amazingly smart people over here, and we're just trying to better understand how our climate is changing for future, for adaptive measures, and also for mitigation measures, too.
0: What are you working on next, Claire?
1: So what I personally do is whenever there are major Irish weather events, we try to run some studies to link them to climate change to see has climate change changed the intensity or severity or the likelihood of these events. I also work in conjunction with World Weather Attribution, who look at global events, and I assist them in some of their studies as well. And of course, constantly we're researching to try and improve our attribution methods and to expand it for other variables as well. So at the minute, it's very hard to attribute wind using the methods that we use with World Weather Attribution, with the Was It Us project here in Ireland. But we're trying to work on improving these methods and changing and seeing what we can do in the future.
0: From the Irish Climate Analysis Research Unit in Maynooth, we've been speaking with Dr. Claire Bergen, and you can find links to the paper Climate Change is Driving Unprecedented European Ocean Temperatures with Severe Impacts for Marine Life, and a popular press article as well, all in my show blog at ecoshock.org. Claire, thank you for spending time with us.
1: Thank you for having me.
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0: Everyone wants to know how the Super El Niño this year will change our weather. I'm working on a new program about this El Niño, stronger than anything ever seen. Meanwhile, here's a quick clip from my program on marine heat waves during the last El Niño in 2023. I talked with Dr. James Carton. He's a professor of atmospheric and oceanic science at the University of Maryland. Carton talked about El Niño and ocean heat in this clip from Radio EcoShock. All right, now let's get to the causes of the 2023 hot seas. With a team of eight scientists, you co-authored the new study titled Record High Sea Surface Temperatures in 2023. Your team suggests three causes for this abnormally hot ocean surface, and I'd like to tackle them kind of in reverse order from your paper. And so the first here is everyone knows after 3 years of La Nina events that release cooler ocean waters, the planet switched to a hotter El Nino in the Pacific Ocean. Can that ENSO change explain hotter surface seas that you found? And what was strange about this recent switch in the back and forth cycle of La Nina and El Nino?
3: So you're absolutely right. 2023, we had quite a strong El Nino. And as you know, during El Nino, you have warm water from the western tropical Pacific shift eastward, covering what is normally a cool eastern equatorial Pacific. So that the average temperature along the surface of the Pacific increases. And so that effect alone will increase the average temperature on the globe. Furthermore, when you put this capping layer of warm water in the eastern Pacific, that means that the ocean in the eastern Pacific can no longer absorb heat from the atmosphere. One of the roles that the ocean plays in the Earth's climate is that since the capacity to store heat is so much greater in the ocean than it is in the atmosphere, that the ocean can act as the temperature regulator of the Earth's climate system by absorbing heat. And when you have El Nino, you essentially prevent that surface regulation. And so that's why it's observed that when you go through the climate record, whenever you have one of these El Ninos, the average temperature of planet Earth during that year and probably the next year are above normal. Yeah.
0: And for our listeners, would you please define a marine heat wave and maybe give us an example?
3: Actually, the definition is a little bit vague. In other words, different scientists define it somewhat differently. But a very typical definition might be something like temperatures that persist for at least 5 days at a level that is 90% above the expected value for a particular location. I know that sounds a little bit confusing, but it takes into account the fact that, for example, here in the Northern Hemisphere, we expect temperatures to be warmest in Northern Hemisphere summer and fall. And so a heat wave would be the normal expected temperature for this time of year, plus an extra 90% of the expected variation. And that might work out to be 2 or 3 degrees, for example, above normal. And then a supermarine heat wave will be not just 90% above the expected value, but more like 95% or 98% above the expected value. And we have many examples.
0: James Carton, you have been tracking ocean atmosphere relations for over 4 decades. Your Simple Ocean Data Assimilation Project, or SODA, is still in use. Is marine warming speeding up, and are you personally worried by climate change?
3: It seems that it is speeding up, and yes, I am worried about this issue in a way that I have to admit, when I started my career, I was much less concerned about.
0: That was Dr. James Carton from my program, Supermarine Heat Waves and Collapse of the Plant World, posted September 25th, 2024. You can cruise through all my past programs, look up practically any climate angle, all from the Radio EcoShock website, ecoshock.org. 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World experts are there waiting for you, and it's all free. There's no advertising. I know every day is kind of crazy. There is a lot going on out there. Thank you for keeping up with this, with the biggest challenge anyone will ever see, a new climate for planet Earth. I'm Alex Smith. Join us again next week on Radio EcoShock.
4: The data also showed that 2023 is on track to be the hottest year on record. One of the report's authors calls it a death sentence for people and ecosystems. The report comes less than 2 months before world leaders meet for the Global Climate Summit. And with me now in the studio is DW climate reporter Louise Osborne. Louise, it feels like we're breaking new temperature records every single month. Do you think we're going to be sitting here again in a month's time to do this once more?
5: I mean, quite possibly. The temperatures are rising, and we are seeing these records being broken. September was the hottest ever recorded, and this year is also leading to that. A 1.4 degree Celsius rise could be what we will see for the average this year. And this is being caused by climate change to a large degree. This is burning of fossil fuels for our heat.
4: To do this once more.
5: I mean, quite possibly. The temperatures are rising, and we are seeing these records being broken. September was the hottest ever recorded, and this year is also leading to that. A 1.4 degree Celsius rise could be what we will see for the average

0: following show is a repeat and could contain information that is out of date.
1: This is Radio ANA, broadcasting on the stolen land of the Wurundjeri people of the Kulin Nation. We are Annalise and Arnie, talking about community and individual responses to harm, transformative justice,
2: accountability, safety, support and healing, and prison abolition within and challenging dominator culture. We would like to acknowledge Aboriginal elders past and present, and to acknowledge and honour the resistance of First Nations people across these lands.

0: That was Tegan and Sarah with a song called 19. Tonight on Radio ANA, we will be playing a recording of the online launch of Incendium Radical Library, or IRL Info Shop's Prison Solidarity Network, and we will cross over to that now for introductions and explanations.
1: I'd like to acknowledge that I'm joining from the lands of the Wurundjeri people of the Kulin Nation. Our sovereignty has never been ceded, and it always was and always will be Aboriginal land. I'd also like to acknowledge that Aboriginal and Torres Strait Islander people are the most incarcerated peoples in the world. So I'm Annalise, and I'll be facilitating this conversation with Damien, Steph and Nikita. So a little bit about IRL letter writing. We started writing together in 2018, and the letter writing group forms a long history of letter writing and solidarity projects alongside people in prison across the world. So we're one of many groups and many people that work alongside and in solidarity with people inside to, yeah, offer connection and care. And to form relationships and relationships of solidarity, relationships of friendship over time. Recently, we were asked by Damien to run the Paper Change letter writing program, and that's what led us to create more branches of letter writing groups in Sydney and in Brisbane. And Gigi and Nick will talk a bit about those groups later on in the night. So what I'll do first is I will introduce Nikita and Damien, and Steph will introduce herself, and then we'll start with a question to all of you. So firstly, Damien is the editor of Paper Change. It is an art and writing magazine for people in custody, and he's also completing a PhD at the University of Newcastle that's focused on healthcare and health access in custody. His studies are motivated by his lived experience of being denied mental health treatment whilst he was incarcerated in New South Wales in 2016. Nikita is a 49-year-old female who has four children. She enjoys art, movies and cafes. She lives alone with her cat and loves the ocean. Nikita's been in freedom for 3 months and is loving life, and loves to write letters to her friends inside and out. And Steph, if you wanted to introduce yourself.
2: My name's Steph. I was incarcerated for 7 years and I've been in freedom for the last 3 months. I had a background in health care and was sort of gobsmacked when I discovered prison and the reality of it. And I recently completed a postgrad in health promotion. I'm a single mum. That's me.
1: Thanks so much. And thank you all just so much for being part of this webinar. It's such an honour to have all of you here and to be in conversation with you all. So maybe my first question is, what did connections with people on the outside mean for you all during your incarceration?
3: So connections with me definitely meant a lot, and especially through letter writing, because I lived a fair way. Well, I don't have a lot of family to begin with, and not a lot lived within visiting distance. And, you know, in New South Wales, when I was in, phone calls were limited to 6 minutes and cost $2.20, which, you know, is outrageous. They've only just recently increased that to 10 minutes, which is still terrible. So letter writing was my preferred way to stay in touch with people, because I could write a letter anytime and I could read over things anytime as well. And that was, for me at least, letter writing was... visits and phone calls were still important, but letter writing was more so for me. Yeah.
4: For me, phone calls were $8 for 12 minutes, And I also didn't have much family connection, and I only had one visitor that would come out frequently. So I felt isolated. And for me, letter writing introduced friendship and solidarity and a way to engage with the outside before I actually got released, and brought me a lot of joy.
2: Yeah. And for me, it's a bit of a lost art, letter writing. And I started writing letters early in my sentence, but more so to friends and family. But people sort of drop off over the years as well, and it's you've got to put in a lot of effort to get, you know, and people don't understand how important it is to us when we're in there, because we don't have much. Going to the mailbox every afternoon and the surprise to see if you've actually got mail is a highlight of many, I'd say probably if not all, prisoners. We love knowing that mail's been done. And it connected me with people that were still hopeful and positive and living life out there, because it's easy to get drawn into the negative rigmarole of prison life if you're only connecting with people. Yeah. So it gave me, I guess, hope. Yeah.
1: Thank you. Steph, you spoke a little bit about this already, but maybe if you could all share, like, what was your story about the first letter that you received, or the first letter that you wrote, and what difference did that make for you?
2: It gave me something to look forward to. I used to, so there, I guess we had work Monday to Friday, from 9 till 3, and something to do. But on the weekends, you feel it a little bit of a loss, because there's no routine, there's no structure, and if you're not having personal visits, there's not a lot to do. So I used to get up and when the loop was on, and listen to music and just write letters to people, and it really gave me a sense of purpose for the morning, and like I was achieving something.
3: For me, it definitely it was a constructive way to pass the time, especially because there was the prison didn't give us anything constructive to do. There was no education or rehabilitation or mental health treatment. So writing letters was one of the helped me feel stay connected to people, but it also felt like I was doing something positive, and it was a way to express myself constructively to others as well. So it was always a very helpful thing for me. I started within like 2 or 3 days, just because when I went in, I was on remand, and or in the remand section at least, and you're locked in for 16 hours a day, and you have a lot of free time. So it was just and all I had was a paper and a pen, really. So it was helpful, but it was also like a necessity. It was the only thing that I really had available to me. I didn't even have a radio at the time.
4: The first letter I actually received was through the Freckles group, and I just remember all the rainbows and messages of solidarity, and it actually really excited me, and I thought, yeah, I really want to do this, because I hadn't actually received any letters from people. Like I said, I was quite isolated and fairly lonely, and that first letter really excited me, and I just thought, hey, why not? So I gave it a go, and I received a few letters back from a few people from the IRL letter group, and that just gave me a sense of self again, and connected me with the outside, and gave me a bit of a snapshot view of what it could be like when I get out, and it really gave me hope. Yeah.
1: What was it like, Nikita, to receive, and I want to hear from this from Steph and Damien as well, to receive letters from people you didn't know? What was that like?
4: a bit daunting, actually. It was great to receive them and read all the positivity, which was beautiful. But you kind of, I kind of froze up and didn't know what to write back because, well, really, there's nothing. I was in for 6.5 years, and you kind of feel like you've got nothing to share of worth. And yeah, you kind of think, well, my life is quite bland and quite boring. What have I got to give? What have I got to share? But eventually I opened up and I found that I actually had quite a bit to say. And the more that I got letters back with information from the outside, the more I started to think about what I would like on the outside. And so I would project a bit more, which was really exciting. Yeah.
1: Do you want to just explain a little bit what the Freckles Group is, Nikita, for people that don't know?
4: Sure. So the Freckles Group is a group for queer folk or queer-friendly people who just want to get together and share some time, maybe reflecting on themselves or reflecting on each other. We would have different things to do each session with the hosts that came in, and we would do things like tarot card readings. We had a session that was about our utopia, just things like that. So it gave us an outlet to be creative as well, and brought a lot of joy to the group. A lot of joy to the group. Yeah.
1: Thanks, Nikita. And, yeah, Damien and Steph, what was it like to receive letters from people, yeah, people you didn't know? What does that sort of feel like, and what was that experience like, and then what did you do with that experience?
3: Well, I guess I'll go. So I didn't if there were letter writing programs when I was in, I wasn't aware of them. So, I mean, I didn't really get a lot of mail from people I didn't know, unless I reached out to a couple of groups that I heard through from the Grapevine, for example. Like the only thing I can really think of is there's that prison newsletter, Just Us, that goes out before every election, and they had an ad for Inside Out, which was the prison magazine that was starting up at the time, and I sent them a letter, and I did really appreciate that somebody I didn't know took the time to write back to me and stuff like that. But yeah, if there were letter writing programs for like IRL when I was in, I wasn't really aware of anything like that, which definitely would have been helpful.
2: Yeah, I found out about IRL through Freckles, and Annalise insisted that it didn't matter if I didn't respond, that people wanted to write one-off letters of solidarity, because at the time I was studying 2 units and I was really stressed and didn't really have a lot of time to sit and write. And it was really warm and kind. Like, the letters that I received would describe maybe the birds that someone was hearing, or the trees, or their day, or what they were doing. And there was no, it was just really cool, like, to know that there was a group of people sitting thinking about us in prison and just sending, yeah, support and kindness out to us. And I didn't feel obliged, because I was worried that I would feel obliged that, you know, someone had reached out to me, I needed to reach out back to them. But I didn't, like, yeah, it was really sweet.
1: Maybe thinking about that, like, Nikita, you said it can be sometimes daunting, or even if, like, the feelings of obligation are coming up, or like, what can people on the outside maybe be doing to, like, ease some of that, yeah, like, maybe worries about obligation, or ease ideas of, like, that you might not have anything to say? Like, what could we on the outside be doing to sort of help that?
4: Okay. So I didn't necessarily feel a sense of obligation, but I can understand that maybe some people might. I think it was, like I said, just more about what to write and to be able to engage. And I was having problems with communicating anyway. So, because my mental health wasn't fantastic. But the more that I wrote letters, the more I was able to open up and contribute. But I think what might help is, well, just the fact that receiving a letter first off that's light, like Steph was saying, that was just filled with little details, that helps, just the small things. And also maybe including the fact that we say something along the lines of like, you know, we understand how difficult it might be to write from the prison perspective. I guess one thing for me that I was really afraid of was that I was going to get asked what my crime was. So that always gave me a bit of anxiety, but it never came up. So I was really happy about that. Yeah.
2: Yeah. And I guess I'd just say, yeah, the letters would be informative perhaps about what football team they may go for, or what sort of birds or trees they liked. They were not necessarily really personal questions, but they were questions that I would feel easy answering at first. And then, you know, yeah, obviously, I mean, relationships form. Yeah.
3: I think sometimes it's just great to like have a conversation with about something that isn't prison. So, you know, like talk to someone who isn't a prisoner or a staff member. So, you know, it was nice to just, yeah, have just talk about things that, you know, for lack of a better word, aren't overly important in the grand scheme of things. It was just, yeah, nice to talk about like regular everyday topics with people, I think, yeah.
1: Are there any letters that stand out for you, you know, that are just like a letter where you were like, yeah, this is a really good letter and this person is like really knows how to write a good letter?
3: Thinking, I remember a friend came to visit me once and I said, oh, did you get my letter? And he said, oh, yeah, I did. And and I didn't want to press it too much, but he's like, oh, look, I wanted to reply, but I didn't really know how. You know, letter writing's a completely lost skill, you know, in this day and age. So, and I actually made a joke with him. I'm like, well, just think about it like replying to someone on social media instead of, you know, you write it down, and instead of hitting send, you just post it. Yeah. So I remember that there was a couple of people said they didn't know what to write, and then I actually had an auntie writing to me, and she was always like, right, you could tell in her writing she was embarrassed. She's like, I don't know what to say. But I'm like, well, just, you know, A, say anything, but B, like, even like some people just sent like cards with a few words, and that's enough to make your day, really. You don't, I mean, it's great to, you know, some people did send me like, you know, 6-page letters, which was fantastic, but you know, just getting like a card with a few words, if you don't know what to say, just say something, you know. Yeah. Mm-hmm.
2: For me, pictures of the outside world, they don't have to be pictures of people, but to see pictures of Melbourne or pictures of the beach, that was always a highlight for me. And I actually reconnected with an old friend through letter writing. I'd known him for probably 15 years, but I'd been in prison for quite some time. And we started writing to each other. And just the humour and the lighthearted fun, yeah, to have a laugh, because prison can be really serious at times. So just lighthearted, you know, gentle, easy stuff. Yeah. And I always looked forward to, yeah, having a laugh. Silly little pictures, characters and things, fun envelopes, different cards. Yeah. Colour.
4: Yeah. I agree with Steph. One of my favourite letters was just filled with lots of little pictures throughout the pages and a lot of colour, a little bit of glitter. That's always great because we don't have glitter inside, and glitter's awesome. Also, I've been receiving some postcards from somebody that's been traveling, and to think that that person has been thinking about me when they're traveling is just the most awesome feeling. That little old me is just sitting here doing my own little thing and you know, just fresh out, and there's someone that's traveling and they're picking up a postcard and sending it to me, which is just so sweet.
3: I think I just want to follow on what Steph said there, that pictures, yeah, very important. You know, you can't Google, you know, like a nice picture in prison. So like somebody sending me a photo of the beach, you know, I'd put that on my corkboard, and that would actually, you know, be a big boost, you know, just having a nice photo Yeah, that really did make a difference sometimes. Yeah.
1: Could you all maybe speak to me maybe a little bit more about that? Like, I think sometimes those of us on the outside and who haven't had experience being incarcerated, we sometimes get like a little bit stressed or worried about how much of a description of the outside world or what kinds of pictures to send in terms of like our lives, you know, on the outside, because it's like we don't want to make people on the inside feel like, look at all this stuff you're missing out on, like this sort of a thing. So like what does the balance look like for you all and for those of us on the outside to meet like a respectful way to do that?
4: Personally, for me, I think the more the merrier, but because it colours our lives and it gives us hope. I'm not sure for other people, I can't speak for other people, but definitely pictures of the outside, like was said before, not necessarily people, just to keep, you know, obviously some form of privacy for everyone, but eventually you get to know someone and that's sort of different. But initially, even just cutouts from a magazine, you know, something of interest that that person has. I received a hand-drawn picture from one pen pal, and that was so special. I put it up on my door. We're not supposed to tape things to our doors or walls, but I did anyway. And yeah, I really liked that picture because it was special. It was hand done. Yeah, I just think the more colour and the more vibrancy that we can get inside, which we don't get on the outside, that we don't get because we're not exposed to the outside, is it's a joy. Yeah.
3: Yeah, no, I think I might agree with Nikita there. Like, if someone went on a vacation, I'd like to hear all about it because then I can, live vicariously through that. I mean, we know what we're missing out on. We're missing out on everything. So, at least if we can hear about what something else is doing, like I would have, enjoyed that. I'm sure there's somebody who wouldn't, but I, for me, yeah, that would have been, I would have liked to hear what people are up to. Yeah.
2: Yeah, to know that life's going on and festivals and bands and just even the streetscape, graffiti. Yeah. And in prison at our canteen, there were certain cards we could purchase, but they were, you know, they were minimal and they were the same. So if you'd been there for a while, it was the same card. So to have, yeah, different colours, different pictures. Yeah, I agree with Damien. Just the, yeah, you're always going to get one person that says, oh, you know, like that's how they trying to rub it in my face. But I think that that's more of a maybe a headspace that someone might be in, unfortunately. But yeah, to know that the world's still going and it's waiting for you and it's big and beautiful, that's, yeah, it gives you hope.

0: And that was Ziggy Ramo and Alice Sky with Sugar Coated Lies. 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
1: Are there any other, like, ethical considerations that might be important for people on the outside to consider when writing to people on the inside? Nikita, you mentioned one, like being nervous about someone asking about your crime. And I know that in the letter writing group, we really tell people not to do that. Okay. And that if it comes up in conversation, then that's, you know, that's the flow of getting of conversation, but we ask people not to ask. What sort of other sort of ethical considerations are important?
2: I guess the main ones, you know, race, religion. I think for us, well, for me, it was through the Freckles group, so sexuality kind of came up anyway, and that was really good to express as well, because in prison, I guess, it can be a bit of a mixed bag. There were some experiences in prison which were a bit upsetting when it came to sexuality of some people and how the prison treated that as well. So it was great to be able to express that. I think majoritively there wasn't really much else except for that I just had a bit of nervous anxiety about my crime. But, yeah, it's nice to know that you guys already considered that.
3: This is something I did want to answer. This is from my experience, so other people might be different. But when I wrote to someone, if I didn't hear back from them for a long time, I would start to get very paranoid. I'm like, did the guards confiscate the letter? Did it get lodged in the mail? Did I say something that upset them? Are they dead? You know, like you don't know. So like if somebody didn't write back for a very long time, that would give me a lot of anxiety. And that doesn't mean you have to like sit down and write a big letter, but like if you've just sent someone a once-off letter, you know, that's, you know, you've done more than 99% of the population, that's great. If you like make a commitment to have a pen pal, I think it's important that if you're too busy to write a full letter, just write something like, look, just letting you know I got your letter and I'll write back. Like just letting someone know that you received their mail takes a lot of anxiety off people. So that would make a big difference. I actually, I felt really bad because I'm the editor of Paper Chained. I was writing to a guy in maximum security in Brisbane, and for some reason I sent him some human rights information, and the letter didn't get through. I think the guards looked at it and shredded it. And the next, like, he sent me another letter like a few weeks later, and he was really upset. He was like, yeah, did I say something that upset you? And then I sent him another letter saying that, you know, the last one I sent you mustn't have gotten through. So yeah, it does. I think that's something that can really help people inside. I don't know what it's like in other states, but in New South Wales, the guards didn't come and give you your mail. They came to the unit and dumped all the mail on a table, which is, okay. So apparently that's not how it works where you are, Steph. Sure. With something I just wanted to mention, I got postcards. I thought they were great. But in New South Wales, at least, other people would be able to read those. So if you're just like saying, you know, something that isn't too personal, that's great. But if you like, yeah, if you put something really personal on a postcard, then the other prisoners in New South Wales at least might be able to read that. So yeah, maybe think about that just in case it's, you know, any kind of heavy information. But I mean, I don't think that'd be a problem most of the time anyway.
4: And I think like for ethical considerations, yeah, maybe. Don't focus on how we're feeling about being in prison, because that's something that we think about all day, every day, and that we're reminded of by our setting, by the staff as well. But, yeah, to be mindful that maybe a lot of us have had media coverage and are fearful that, you know, people might Google us, or so to know that people are coming from a non-judgmental space and are accepting, and yeah, not to get too personal too quick, but trust for people in prison takes a little while to build as well. Like, yeah, we do get paranoid and have trust issues because that's a big thing. It's hard.
1: Thanks so much for sharing that too, Steph. Like, that's one of the things we also say in the letter writing meetups, that on the outside, like, we have this like power to Google people, and people inside don't have that. And so we ask people not to do that and to, yeah, get to know people through writing to them and visits and calls. And maybe on that, this is a question from one of the attendees. And the question is, have you maintained any of your letter writing connections since getting out of prison? Yeah.
2: Definitely. Absolutely. I love it. I prefer emails now. So I email mostly, but I have kept in contact, and I've actually met up with one pen pal.
3: I mean, so I did, the only people I wrote to that I didn't know was Inside Out and Justice Action, the prison advocacy group in New South Wales. And I actually have ongoing relationships with both of those organisations now. But I mean, it's kind of ironic. So the only other people I was writing to were my friends. And looking back at it, some people I actually probably contacted more when I was in prison because I had the time to write. And now you're back on the outside and, you know, sometimes you don't hear from people for a year. Yeah, which... little bit funny. Yeah, you definitely got a lot of time in prison. In fact, you know, because now I'm the editor of the prison magazine Paper Chained, I get some very long letters from people, and it reminds me of, like, you know, the longest letter I sent to someone in prison, a very close friend, you're not a stranger, it was like 16 pages just writing, and that you know, and I do get, like, sometimes 8-page letters, and I always say to the people, like, I respond to every letter that I get that needs a response, but I always say, look, you know, or sometimes I mention the only thing I miss about prison is the amount of free time I had for writing. And I'm like, I'm sorry, I can't, you know, I typically very rarely send someone more than a 1-page reply, but, you know, that's more than enough to make someone happy, I think.
4: Yeah. Yeah. And I've definitely kept connections that I formed from writing in prison. When I first came home, I was really anxious and unsure of how old friends, new friends, people that I'd met in prison, how people were going to react to me. And I was really nervous. But so far, I've just been flooded with people reaching out, offering support, saying, how are you? Well done. Are you okay? And it really put me at ease. And I feel probably more connected to people now than I did before prison. But yeah, I also agree, there's not as much time, unfortunately, out here. I used to write these essays to my friend Dave, and some of them were like 6,000 word essays when I should have been doing my assignment. And I was talking to him today on the phone. He's in prison, and I said, I owe you, you know, an essay. And he said, oh, I understand, you know. But yeah, it's such a joy to receive something like that. And yeah.
1: In thinking about the receiving of letters, this is another question. For pen pals, what do you find is like the best time frame for responses? So for people on the outside writing back?
3: Probably something to keep in mind is that the day your letter arrives at the prison is probably not the day the person in custody gets it. So like in New South Wales, with the prison I was at, prison was distributed Tuesdays, Thursdays and Saturdays. So, you know, if it got in Monday, it might not even be there Tuesday because then it has to go through the screening process. So like being someone who literally writes letters to people in prison as a job now, because I'm employed to make Paper Chained, like I expect at the absolute minimum like a 1 week to get to the person. And but, you know, depending on where that person's located or, you know, if they're in maximum security, it might be two or maybe even 3 weeks before they get it. So keep in mind that whenever you send it, there might be a bit of a delay. Look, I suppose there's no hard answer to that. Just as soon as, better than later, like when you can, really. I'm not sure if you can really put a exact time frame on that. What do you guys think?
4: I think it really helps when somebody replies to your letter that they write the date on the top of their letter, and they also say, I received your letter dated, because that gives us, I don't know if it's a sense of comfort, relief, I don't know, but you sort of understand, okay, so this letter took 7 days, this letter took 3 days to get to them, and it gives you a little bit of a sense of what's going on and in the loop. Yeah, But yeah, I'd say if you received something, yeah, it's been screened before it's been sent out from the prison. So you might have, like Damien was saying, got it on a Friday. We may have sent it on the Monday or the Friday before. So be mindful that there's a bit of a lag and a turnaround anyway. So, you know, in a few days to a week, and like a card, even just thinking of you right when I can, that then you know, okay, everything's good. I don't have to worry. They've got my mail. Because there is that sense of my mail's being flagged. They've taken it. They didn't like what they read in it. You know, the prison intelligence unit have got a hold of it. They're hanging on to it.
3: You know, also just keep in mind that time seems to go a lot slower in prison. So, you know, like waiting for a week kind of feels like waiting for maybe two or three, you know. So, yeah, there's a lot less distractions. But, yeah, just something very simple like in fact, the week that Paper Chain goes to print is always a very bad time. And I'm currently organising an art exhibition next year that shows prison art from around Australia and the world. And a woman incarcerated in Brisbane sent me a whole heap of paintings. And she actually wrote, you know, sometimes when I send art out, it goes missing. So can you please let me know? And even though I was like in the middle of like printing 250 copies of this magazine, I sent her a one line, like just letting you know I got your paintings. And that'll like relieve her anxiety. Like otherwise she'll be wondering if they, you know, all this stuff she put a lot of hard work into went missing until she heard from me. So, yeah.
1: Damien, you spoke a little bit about this before, but what sort of content, yeah, doesn't get through into prisons? You mentioned a letter that you wrote that had some human rights information in there that didn't get to the person. And so, yeah, have you sort of, three of you, have you noticed things that don't get through? Yeah, what have you noticed about that?
3: The thing you have to, everyone needs to know is that, you know, we've got eight different prison systems in Australia, one for each state and territory, and they all have different rules. Example, Paper Chained, I always have a hard time. We used to have one pager puzzle, so I've taken that out now. I had to rip that out before I sent it to prisons in South Australia, because prisoners in South Australia are not allowed to have puzzles. Don't ask me why. So I would send the magazine to people in South Australia and it would come back with a rejected, and it would actually have a formal letter from the South Australian prison system saying, yeah, this was rejected because it contained a crossword. Something I found with Paper Chain was that we deliberately print it loose leaf because the more formal the binding looked, the more likely it would be rejected, because in New South Wales, you're allowed to have paper, but you're not allowed to be sent a magazine. So which is kind of funny, like if you photocopy like half a dozen pages of a magazine and send it to someone, that's fine. But if you like sent them that actual magazine, then that would not be allowed. It's very hit and miss though. A lot of the time it depends on the mood of whichever guard has been assigned the mail. So like, and some people, like if, you know, if a guard's having a bad day, they will go out of their way to make sure everybody around them has a bad day too. Like they might just like, you know, I don't like the look of this, I'm shredding it, you know, what are they going to do? You know, there's no way you'd find out. So things that I've had rejected, any kind of art that looked too much like a tattoo. Other than that, that human rights thing, and I think that was more because he was in Supermax. So he wasn't in maximum security, he was in Supermax, that's extremely strict. Like the only thing he was allowed in his cell, like in terms of writing, was a black pen. And it was one of those like bendy black pens that you can't, you know, fashion into a ship. So yeah, that's probably why the guards just probably were like, you didn't like the look of it. I can't say, but oh yeah, somebody's in the chat. Are we allowed to send small paintings on canvas? I don't think so at all. So the thing, typically in my experience, you can send loose leaf paper or staples are okay, but generally, or photos. That's about it. If you send people a stamped return addressed envelope, that won't get through. Stamps, envelope. Somebody did write, should you include a couple of extra pieces of paper? That was helpful for me when I first went in. So in New South Wales, you can order stuff. You can order stuff everywhere, but like it would turn up like 2 weeks after you ordered it. And when I went into custody, I was classified to another prison, and I got moved before my first order turned up. And the order doesn't follow you. If you move to another prison, they refund it and you can try again when you get to the next prison. And then, but I got classified to this prison, and I went to two other prisons before that, like for about a week on the way to that prison. And then by the time I got to there, it was time to come back for my appeal. And then when I, by the time I had my appeal, I needed a medical appointment. So it actually took me 5 months before I could order certain things. So it was very hard to get paper when I first went in because I kept being moved around. But in general, like getting paper isn't too hard, but like when you first go in, it can be. That's my experience there, yeah.
4: And if you're going to send a card, make sure that it's just a flat, plain, basic card. Like Nikita said before, she loved getting glitter. We were in the end at a minimum security prison and we were allowed to have glitter, but in most prisons you're not. So, yeah, like paint, white out, glitter, anything stuck, embossed, handmade, they kind of think that you're trying to conceal something. So keep it simple. Pretty pens and stuff, that's okay. But yeah, and it was always nice getting a letter that had some kind of scent on it, like is not oil based, so that they think that, you know, you've smeared something into the paper that you, but just like, if you could ask, you know, what are your favorite perfumes or smells, like that was always great.
3: Yeah, just following up on that, depends what prison that you're at as well. I think most of them are okay with scents, but I like, you know, I've got rejection slips from, I can go through it later and tell anyone who wants to know, but I've definitely got rejection slips inside Australia that says contraband items, and one of them will be include perfume. Glitters or like often on there I've seen. Cards, keep them very plain, especially those, you know, musical cards, that absolutely not, you know, anything that's, yeah, any, the more complicated it is, the less likely it is to get through. Yeah, for sure.
4: I had education material sent back to me when I tried to send it to another prison, and they said, you know, anything this prisoner needs, we'll provide for them. But the thing is, like Damien was saying, it depends on the officer that's doing the mail, how they've interpreted the rules, which are worded very loosely. So if you do get something sent back to you and you can't really understand why, you can look up the prison's website to find out, you know, what they can and can't accept. But if it's something like human rights education material, a recipe for something, or some research that somebody has looked, like they should be able to have it. So I'd sort of, yeah, maybe try sending it back.
2: The only things that I know that got sent back or were rejected and just put into my property. So sometimes they'll send stuff back, but other times they'll actually put it into your property, and you can, well, at our minimum security prison, we were able to view our property, although you had to put in a request for that, and that can take some time. So we may or may not actually know that that's gone in there as well, depending on, unfortunately for us at the prison that we're at, the person that ran the property was not so nice, so we never kind of got to know what was put in our property or not. Other than that, advertising material, so any kinds of I got rejected some Priceline paraphernalia and stuff like that, so sometimes advertising materials for shops and things like that might get rejected. Hardcover books, you can't get hardcover books as well, so soft cover books if you're going to send books, which are always appreciated for prisoners as well. Stickers, so you can't put stickers. A stamp obviously is all right, but that gets removed as well. When we receive the letter, the stamp is removed, so any kind of stickers are a no-go. Other than that, I think the rest has been pretty much covered.
3: I've just dug through my filing cabinet, and definitely Northern Territory and South Australia have the strictest rules. I've got rejection sheets here from it telling you exactly what you can't send in. Anyone who wants these, just let me know. But looking at them now, no lipstick whatsoever on mail, any form of paint or crayons, calendars, bookmarks, craft items, including glue, social media experts. So if you screenshot something off the internet, that's not allowed in Northern Territory. But yeah, like, again, every prison system is different. If you want like those kind of things, just email me, and you can, my email's on the website, paperchain.com. I might like to, somebody sent a question quite a while ago, question for Damien. Can you tell us more about Paper Chain and what it was like to facilitate letter writing from the outside, having been on the receiving end? Definitely found it a very rewarding experience. I knew how much it reminded me a lot of how much it, you know, made a difference to me. So, you know, it felt good to be, you know, providing that for other people as well. I'm not saying everybody else needs to do this, but because I knew, like, you know, what it was like to get a letter in prison, you know, I'm almost always write the same day I get the letter. I mean, keep in mind, I can do that because it's literally my job as well. But and I always do say, you know, thanks for your letter dated, you know, this date, and, you know, which I received on this date, to also let them know how long it took to get through. So, yeah, as I think that's helpful for them to know as well. Yeah.
1: Do you three have any final words that you'd like to say about letter writing and letter writing programs?
4: It's just, yeah, it keeps you connected. It makes you feel loved. You can start to really feel like just one of the masses. So to be reminded that you are unique, you're original, people care about you on the outside, and that, as silly as this sounds, but you need to know that life is still going on and that the world's still spinning, because when you're stuck in the one spot, you start to think that that's all you're ever going to know. Yeah, I think don't be afraid to sort of ask people how they are.
2: I'd like to thank all the people out there that do write. For every person in prison, that experience is something that they'll never forget. It's something that they cherish. And like was said earlier, mail time is a great time, and everyone's always at the mailbox checking and seeing if they've got mail, and it's always exciting to see if you've got something, and it puts a smile on your face. So, yeah, I just like to say thank you.
3: Yeah, absolutely. It can make such a huge difference to someone's day. So, big thank you to everybody who does that. Just going through my records now, I've got something to know is that sometimes even specific prisons within a state will have their own rules. So I've got here, I've got the rules from Goulburn Correctional and Junee Correctional, both in New South Wales, both completely different set of rules. So, you know, yeah, it's just something that probably, because paper chain is also international, probably the stupidest thing I've seen is that I have someone on the mailing list in Texas, and I can't send him staples. Like, I can't staple paper together. That's the only person I've ever had staples rejected at. But he can buy magazines at his prison canteen that have staples in them. It doesn't, you know, the prisons are just full of stupid rules. Something I've heard from someone else is they sent someone like a brochure of like, oh, check out the new like cabin we've set up, like, yeah, our Airbnb. I just thought you'd like to have a look. And it got rejected because up in one corner, there was a little map of how to get there from the local area, and prisoners weren't allowed to have maps. There's things that you just will never be able to, like, you know, think in advance. Yeah, it's just if it didn't have stupid rules, it wouldn't be a prison, really. Yeah.
1: We have one more question which says, can we donate books to letter writing groups? So maybe a little bit on that. Victoria just recently changed the policy to be able to send books to people not on people's mail list, but visit list. So prior to last year, you couldn't just send a book out to anybody. Your details had to be on their visitor list. And so, but now we can. And so we are wanting to do like a book sort of drive and ask people inside Victorian prisons what books they want. And then we want to order those specific books and send it to them. At the moment, we do have heaps of books at IRL that we send. We're getting some generous donations from friends that work in libraries that are sending us a range of books, and we're sending them in, but definitely open to donations. But I think probably we really want to get those books to people that are their sort of request books. It's not the same across all states. So I unfortunately sent a bunch of books to people in New South Wales, Damien, and they all came back.
3: Yep. So in New South Wales, not only can you not donate a book to a person, you can't donate books to a prison. If you want to donate books to the prison system, you have to send them to the main facility at Brush Farm Academy, and then Brush Farm decides which prison they go to. To the best of my knowledge, that's probably the most restrictive system in Australia. But yeah, I tried to donate some books to my prison back in the prison I was at, like, in 2017, after I got out, and they just brought in that new rule back then. So, yeah.
1: Yeah, so always worth sort of asking or checking to see whether you can send books in just wanted to say such a huge, huge thank you to Nikita and Steph and Damien for your generosity and all of your wisdoms. Yeah, I don't know about everybody else, but I've like deeply appreciated hearing from you all and learnt a lot as well, things that I want to bring back to our letter writing group. One of the unique things about the IRL letter writing is that it is focused on prisons in so-called Australia, and so many like letter writing programs are for overseas, and which has meant then that we've been able to really develop deep connections with people and visit them in person and do calls and Zooms, and then also see and visit them when they're released. And so we want to maintain that commitment and that ethical commitment to people.
0: You have been listening to Radio ANA and the launch of the IRL Prison Solidarity Network recording. And to find out more, IRL Letter Writing alongside people in prison runs letter writing groups in Naam, Meanjin and on Gadigal Darug Noora country. And you can find out more on Instagram at IRL_letterwriting or at the website, which is irlprisonsolidaritynetwork.carrd.co. And we're also doing a letter writing fundraiser, which can be found on both of those locations. So please check that out to find out more information or when the next letter writing sessions are being held in those different locations. And we'll go out tonight listening to Electric Fields with a song called Catastrophe. Rina.

0: Hello, and welcome to episode 2 of Tuned In Locked Out, brought to you by the Homeless Persons Union Victoria. 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Tuned In Locked Out is a proud affiliate show of 3CR, celebrating 50 years of radical radio in 2026. We acknowledge the traditional owners of country across Victoria, and we pay respect to their culture and elders, past, present, and future. Over the next 2 programs, we'll focus on the Victorian election, looking at the party's homelessness policies and understanding what the election means for people without a place to call home. On today's episode, we'll finish our conversation with Bella from Stop the Demo and have a chat with Victoria's first homelessness minister, Nick Stakos. All that and more. So stick with us and we hope you enjoy the show.
1: You're listening to Tuned In Locked Out on 3CR, and up next we have the second half of our interview with Bella from Stop the Demo, which is a grassroots worker-led coalition fighting to stop the demolition of the 44 public housing towers here in Victoria. Last episode, Bella gave us a really great overview of the Victorian Housing Register, and this episode, Bella speaks to us about the differences between public and community housing. We think the distinction between public and community housing is really important to highlight, and we really want to emphasise that public and community housing are not the same thing, even though they are often spoken about as interchangeable under the umbrella term social housing. Community housing is run by not-for-profit organisations, but don't let the phrase not-for-profit fool you. These organisations are set up in a way that they rely on the income generated from them being a landlord to run, so many of their decisions are made from a financially focused lens rather than from a human rights perspective. And these financially motivated models, along with less legal mechanisms to hold them accountable in comparison to public housing, make the housing they provide much less secure. Bella speaks about hearing on the ground that community housing providers are quicker to take tenancy action when issues arise. And this has been backed up by recent research

0: research out of New South Wales and reported on by the ABC, which found community housing providers were almost three times more likely to commence eviction proceedings in comparison to public housing. Bella also speaks about the practice of cherry picking, whereby community housing providers prioritise offering housing to those on higher incomes or lower support needs, rather than offering housing to the next person on the wait list. The impact of these practices are that our most oppressed and marginalised community members either miss out on housing offers from community housing entirely, or they risk high rates of eviction if they are housed in community housing versus if they were housed in public housing. And this situation is only getting worse as our state government moves towards replacing all of our public housing with community housing.
1: As a result of a 2023 announcement by the Victorian government, the 44 public housing towers across NAM have been slated for redevelopment, for demolition and redevelopment. At the moment, they're being announced in tranches in sets of towers for redevelopment. And the stated plans are that they'll be rebuilt sites with a mix of public and community housing. So the project in and of itself to demolish and redevelop the towers, it'll displace more than 10,000 people from their homes and it'll uproot communities. The key rationale from the Victorian government at the time and how they've justified this is they're kind of saying that those public housing towers no longer meet regulatory standards. However, about 80% of buildings across Melbourne fail to meet these standards. So yeah, it's a bit of a tricky time for people in the towers. The Victorian government has also justified this with saying that they'll promise a 10% increase to social housing across the sites. Stop the Demo in particular, and a lot of community groups organising around this, particularly tenants in the towers through 44FU and Save Public Housing Collective. A lot of these groups are saying this is an inadequate response. You know, we've got more than 57,000 households already waiting on the Victorian Housing Register for housing. So a 10% increase in social housing is simply not enough. Another concern that a lot of folk have with this demolition is that the proposed model of ground leasing the land, the public housing land, it means handing over public land to community housing providers and public developers. We need more public and community housing, but this plan is sort of an irreversible abandonment of public assets. We believe the state government has a responsibility to directly provide public housing. Public housing offers long-term sustainability and affordability, and addresses barriers that make other forms of housing inaccessible. So if we're losing key public land in the inner city to private developers and community housing conglomerates, that really represents a bit of a loss in the structure to the housing system in Victoria. And homelessness services are also telling us they're already overstretched and under-resourced to meet demands. So the demolition kind of puts further pressure on services and on people experiencing homelessness, right, while they're waiting on the Victorian Housing Register for housing. The impacts are already being felt quite broadly across the services sector, and of course they're being felt acutely in the towers, where people are being moved from community and moved from the places that they've called home for so long. Yeah. So social housing incorporates community and public housing, and those are two different things, right? So public housing, you may know, is owned and managed by the state. Rents are capped at 25% of your income, of your Centrelink income generally. And yeah, you're paying rent to the state, to the department. The Department of Fairness, Families and Housing it is at the moment. And your property is managed by the government, by the state, right? In terms of community housing is run and managed by different operators, generally not-for-profit organisations within the community. And at the moment, a lot of these not-for-profit organisations are facing a lot of financial stress, so are merging and becoming bigger and bigger community-based organisations. And when you live in community housing, your rent can be anywhere from 25 to 30% of your income, but we see the majority of community housing properties charge 30% of their income. And then the rent is also eligible for rent assistance, so a federal subsidy from Centrelink. But you don't see any of that rent assistance. The community housing provider takes the bulk of that rent assistance that comes from Centrelink. So you're charged 30% of your income plus the entirety of your Commonwealth rent assistance. In community housing, there are also some differences. So your landlord will be this not-for-profit community housing organisation, a registered community housing organisation. And yeah, so you can see sort of key differences in how your tenancy is managed. At times as well, you might be sort of paying services and and fees and charges that you wouldn't be paying in public housing. But there's a few other things that we're hearing on the streets and in community about community housing as well, right? Community housing, a lot of the new builds also have embedded networks. Embedded networks are where the consumer that lives in the community housing doesn't have a choice of what utility company they go with. So they can't shop around for the best deal. They're stuck with a particular utility provider. And we're hearing that that can make people's bills very, very expensive in community housing. So that can be very tricky. There are some changes coming in around that that the state government have implemented, in that there is some, there will be some restrictions on what those utility companies that operate embedded can charge the consumer. And hopefully that'll reduce people's bills down a little bit, but we don't know what that looks like yet because those changes don't come into effect until July 2027. Community housing, you need to keep in mind that you might be in a building that has an embedded network, and that might mean your bills are slightly more expensive, but you can ask about that as well at the time when you get an offer. The other thing to consider is that difference between rent that we talked about earlier. So public housing is 25% of your Centrelink income, whereas community housing is 30% plus the entirety of your Commonwealth rent assistance. So even though on paper it's meant to be a 5% increase to public housing, it often doesn't feel that way, and 5% can be quite significant when you're not receiving that much income. So you do need to consider that, I think, when you're doing your Victorian Housing Register application. There's also, so sometimes if you go into custody or you go to somewhere like rehab or detox, the Department of Fairness, Families and Housing, if they're your landlord through public housing, will give you a temporary absence from your home, and you won't have to pay rent during that time, or the amount will be very, very limited that you'll have to pay, right? Whereas some community housing providers won't offer that temporary absence or won't offer that rent reduction for you, although it's always always counts to advocate for yourself or get a worker to advocate for yourself in those circumstances. The other thing we see, again, anecdotally, people tell us in community and people observe in the service sector, is that community housing providers can also be quicker to take tenancy action, so take you to VCAT if you do fall into rental arrears. Likewise, if there are any issues with your tenancy, with your lease, if you're not upholding your responsibilities in terms of your lease, they can sometimes be quicker to take tenancy action. In that circumstance, we'd always encourage you to engage with a lawyer and get on the front foot, but we have observed that can happen. There are also times at which community housing organisations will put out EOIs or flag with the service sector that they've got this new build, that people are welcome, you know, to put people forward for vacancies, right? When that happens, the community housing providers can sometimes ask a lot of information from workers. Workers are always advocating that people renting in public and community housing shouldn't have it any different to anyone else renting a property, right? My landlord doesn't know if I have a mental illness, how many standard drinks I have on a Friday night, or what substances I might be taking. So neither should your landlord, right? Neither should any landlord have that level of detail about our lives. But we have observed sometimes community housing providers can ask these intrusive questions at times. So that can make things feel, yeah, a little invasive, a little intrusive. But in those circumstances, again, work with your worker, see how you can advocate for yourself. We have seen that it can result in sometimes community housing providers cherry picking the people they offer housing to. It can sometimes result in them offering housing to people that they feel will be able to pay a good level of income. Maybe they're on the DSP, and people where they feel like there will be, you know, smooth sailing sort of thing. But we know that everyone deserves housing, right? Housing is a human right. So a lot of people are trying to work against those issues in community housing, I suppose. So it's a real balancing act when you're considering community housing, right? Adding community housing to your preference areas and being open to it may increase your chance of getting an offer, but you also want to be sure, like, yes, I would like to live in community housing. You want to make sure it suits you too when it comes to the time of receiving an offer.

You're listening to Tuned In Locked Out on 3CR, and that was Bella from Stop the Demo speaking about the differences between public and community housing. Following our conversation with Bella, the state government's plans with the public housing block located at 139 Hyatt Street in Richmond was announced, in which they are planning to knock down the 220 public housing homes that are currently there and replacing them with 800 privately owned properties. Of these privately owned properties, only 150 of them will be community housing. That is 70 less community housing properties than there were public housing homes. So despite the government promising 10% more social housing to justify the demolitions, for the Hyatt block they are planning to absolutely decimate all of our publicly owned properties, gentrify the area with private dwellings, and give us a measly amount of community housing properties in which we have less rights and higher eviction rates. We must also hold in mind that this is all happening while we still have 58,000 people sitting on the Victorian Housing Register waiting for their offer of housing. We believe in protecting and expanding our public housing and that it should not be replaced entirely by community housing. If you're interested in keeping up to date on these developments, we encourage you to follow the work of 44 Flats United, Stop the Demo, Save Public Housing Collective, Honks for Housing, and the Renters and Housing Union, and of course us at the Homeless Persons Union Victoria.

Hi, my name is Pat. I'm a co-founding member of the Homeless Persons Union of Victoria. I think our main challenge, I believe, is that the nature of homelessness in the city, in Melbourne, in Victoria, as we know, as we understand it today, is an incredibly disempowering and demoralising experience, makes it very difficult for genuine democratic participation. Ideally, we would have a membership, we would meet maybe once a month, where we would discuss issues that we would like to act on, and we would be guided by the will of our membership. Right now, we're guided by going out and speaking to people and recording their testimonies and amplifying their voices. So ideally, it would be great if we had a membership, members of the homeless community and their allies. Yeah, and I think that's difficult because A, the nature of homelessness, it can be quite transient. It's a very difficult life. So that makes it difficult for people to participate. The way that I perceive that we overcome those challenges is if we were full-time, is that we stopped working and that we were paid union reps and visited drop-in spaces, food services like St Mary's House of Welcome, St Mark's, Inner Space. We went out to speak to people and we were able to develop relationships and we were able to get people's opinions and views on what they would like us to do that way, rather than have a membership that meets in one room. Is by spending our time doing outreach and genuinely getting people's perspectives that way. That's the only way I can see us getting around that in the short term, because the union is a volunteer organisation right now, and everyone that's an active member, you know, does it for free and does it in their spare time. It makes it difficult to be a genuine democratic organisation. I think the other challenge is that we're faced with so much stigma, and that the homeless community, because there's so many intersecting, so people who are homeless also can be drug users, people who are homeless may also have bad physical health, people who are homeless may also have experienced trauma, they may have some mental health challenges, just like other members of the community. The issues that affect people in the wider community that makes it difficult for them to organise is also going to be reflected within the homeless community that makes it difficult to organise. So you're trying to balance and navigate those relationships with people that are not only experiencing what everyone else, you know, cost of living, mental health stuff, trauma, but also dealing with not having a safe place to live. We butt heads with the city council, with the state government, and with many services who just don't understand or have a different perception of how homeless people should behave and what their expectations should be.

0: In the lead up to the November state election here in Victoria, we recently sat down with Lainey from the Homeless Persons Union to have a look at a number of the party's policies. Hi Lainey, how are you going?
1: I'm great, thanks.
0: Lainey, you looked at the policies of One Nation in Victoria. What did you find?
1: Not a lot in terms of rentals. Their main policies are around buying homes. So one of their solutions to the housing shortage is cutting immigration. Another one is stopping foreign ownership of properties. And they've got a 5-year housing moratorium that they're suggesting on the cost of building materials. They believe that if we don't have as many migrants coming here, that this will solve the housing crisis.
0: Lainey, as someone who is experiencing housing insecurity at the moment, is there anything in One Nation's platform that would help you right now on the brink of homelessness or for anyone else?
1: Absolutely nothing other than cutting the beer tax. So if you want to get pissed to warm up, if you're actually sleeping rough or homeless, I guess that could be considered some help. The Liberals are suggesting rejuvenating the CBD as a place to live and work. However, they don't explain how this could be, how this could work, or they don't actually offer a policy to help. They also talk about the middle and outer suburbs. Now, at the moment, as I understand it, the government can overrule council in regard to building properties that are, you know, perhaps higher than the normal council rules, if it means getting new housing into that area. The Liberals are suggesting bringing back local voices to be allowed to object to those places, which I think would probably provide more red tape rather than less. I don't know if it's good or bad, but I would imagine it's going to slow things up. And the other thing they mention is encouraging people to live in regional areas, working with the councils in those areas regarding planning. But again, they don't say how they'll do it. It's very thin, not much detail at all. In fact, none. Basically, all they do is blame Labor for the current housing crisis.
0: And lastly, you looked at the policy platform for the Victorian Socialists.
1: Yes, I find this an excellent policy. They advocate for an unconditional housing first approach. And what that means is immediate permanent public housing and support services to all homeless Victorians, targeting an end of rough sleeping. One of the Victorian Socialists' policies is probably a little bit controversial, but I love it. It's doing an audit of privately owned and publicly owned properties that have been left empty for 12 to 24 months. After they've done that audit, it's a use it or lose it situation where they could be seized by the government and used to house people that are homeless. Another one of their policies is building 15,000 properties for public housing immediately in the next 12 months, and for the government to not demolish the towers and actually to refurbish them and put people in them. Another good policy with the Vic Socialists is making sure that people leaving prison, hospital, leaving care or youth detention go straight into housing and don't have a period of homelessness in between those situations, and also funding services for 5 years at a time rather than sketchy 12-month, 24-month funding, which is always insecure for housing workers. I think that's a good policy. Another interesting policy of the Vic Socialists is banning what is called hostile architecture in public spaces. It's the seats with a barrier in the middle so that people can't lie down on them in the sunshine, for example. It's making really relaxing in public spaces impossible by just making it not comfortable, not practical to stretch out, things like that, and just to get rid of that style of architecture so that public spaces really are public spaces. The reason that they create this hostile architecture is so that rough sleepers can't sleep on a seat, for example, which is a lot warmer than sleeping directly on the ground.
0: So it sounds like the Victorian Socialists have done their homework more than the other parties we've talked about.
1: Absolutely.
0: Let's give some stars. How many stars out of 10 would you give to the One Nation policy platform to address homelessness in 2026?
1: It feels harsh, but I don't think I could give them any. Maybe one for the beer tax lowering, even though it won't help homelessness.
0: And the Liberal Party platform?
1: Well, I can't see that they have one, other than they say what should be done, but they don't explain how they would do it. So I feel that just based on the policy that they've released, two or three stars perhaps at the most.
0: And lastly, Victorian Socialists.
1: Well, I think it's obvious. They've got a very comprehensive homelessness policy and housing policy, and I haven't even talked about all of it, so I'm going to give them 10 stars just for really caring about it and thinking about it and developing good policy.
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3: Do you mind me asking how long you've been homeless for?
4: Over a month, but you just can't see a way out of it.
3: Are you on a benefit?
4: No, nothing.
3: Why, have you applied for Centrelink?
4: No, I haven't.
3: Where are you located? Where are you hanging out?
4: Near a train station, yeah.
3: My other question is, do you know that there's a state election in November?
4: Yeah, I heard about it.
3: Have you ever voted before?
4: I have.
3: If you're in government, what would be your first priority in the housing and homelessness space?
4: I don't really think that homelessness is a problem. It's more what makes people homeless. See, I grew up in domestic violence in the 80s, and, you know, as much as I've done to try and heal that part of me, clearly nothing's worked. And I've done a lot. I've done a lot of healing, and, you know, although I'm quite mature, my life probably resembles that of an 8-year-old child. So that's my issue, and other people have their issues as well as of abuse and whatnot, and that's why we end up here. So, you know, it's kind of dealing with the problem, not the cause of it. You know, and I think family violence and domestic violence in the 80s was quite the norm.
3: So how you going?
5: Oh, you know, you got to stay positive every morning, you know? So as long as I'm breathing and I'm still alive, that gives me enough joy throughout the day.
3: So how long have you been homeless?
5: Oh, I was homeless in Auckland for 2 months, I think.
3: Have you ever voted?
5: No. I think they're all rubbish, to be fair. There's less rubbish candidates, but for the most part, none of them really know what they're talking about.
3: In New Zealand, did you vote?
5: No.
3: Do you think government has a responsibility to house and to provide for homeless people?
5: Yes, absolutely.
3: We're going to speak to the homelessness minister next week. What would you like to ask him? Or what would you like to... first like to ask him, and then what would you like to tell him?
5: I'd like to ask him how he's going to improve kind of the mental health departments, because that's the biggest issue really, is there's a lot of childhood trauma that turns into drug addiction, you know? I think that's the main priority. for the streets right now.
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0: On Thursday, September the 10th, Beg Arms was decriminalised in Victoria. Such great news for people who have been criminalised in our state for reaching out for immediate help. We know that our state and federal governments across Australia are not meeting people's needs, and people fall into desperation. Housing has become an investment asset rather than a basic need. Our services are severely under-resourced and siloed. You can't survive on the dole. While many other cultural factors contribute to people putting their hat out for a bit of help, wouldn't it be great if we actually had politicians who understood what people are actually going through? We wanted to take a moment to celebrate the change to Beg Arms law. And while we were at it, the Mayor of Melbourne did a wrong turn and has asked his council to back a report looking at the impacts decriminalisation will have on the City of Melbourne. Way to go, Nick Rees.
6: This has been a long time coming and the work of so many advocates, people sleeping rough, people in the community who just knew that criminalising begging, criminalising people who are at their most vulnerable, the hardest time in their life when they're just asking for help, to criminalise that and fine people or even potentially put them in jail was so cruel and just an awful, awful policy here in Victoria. And the Greens first advocated on this issue nearly 10 years ago. We've been advocating on this for over a decade, really, talking about the fact that when people are at their most vulnerable, simply asking for help, people deserve help and compassion and services and assistance, not to be thrown in prison or handed a huge fine when they can least afford it. And so to finally see the decriminalisation of begging in Victoria is such an important thing.
7: Well, day to day is an absolute pain for any client who has to be taken to court for something that really is a product of huge amounts of disadvantage that they're experiencing outside of the legal system, and it was just a waste of time. So it's good that the government is now acknowledging this waste of time. It's not going to stop, it wasn't stopping anyone from begging as such. It was just targeting the most disadvantaged, most marginalised in the community, and it wasn't making any difference at all. So it's great that now it's finally gone.

0: So, Pat, we heard that you recently made a visit to a local politician.
1: Yeah, so the HPU in its role as, trying to, I guess, discuss the policy platforms of the various parties at the next state election, sent out a number of invitations to the parties that are contesting that election on November 12. We were able to get an interview with Nick Stakos from the ALP. It's important to remember that when we are able to score an interview with politicians, it happens at a place of their choosing, at a time of their choosing. You're walking into their space, and I think it's really important to remember that for an advocacy collective, yeah, it can be tough for us at times. What we don't want to do as the HPU and for Tuning Locked Out is just provide free airtime for, state political parties to discuss their policies. We just don't want to give them a free commercial. What we're intending to do is to explore and investigate their policies and judge them on the impact that they would have, the practical impacts that they would have on the lives of people that are sleeping rough, in crisis accom, or in the caravan park throughout Victoria. So we hoped that by asking the questions that we chose, that we were able to investigate and identify the Labor Party's political positions.
0: So how did you feel the interview went? Were you nervous?
1: So I didn't feel nervous. I felt under pressure. I felt this is our opportunity to sort of not interrogate him necessarily, but interrogate their policies and their positions. So I felt the responsibility of the people who never get a chance to speak. Personally, I really feel the responsibility, and I think we all do as members of the HPU, to make sure that, putting them under some pressure to give us their positions, and that we're also representing the interests of the people that we say that we're representing.
0: You went there with 5 or 6 questions. Are you able to give us just a brief overview of the areas that you were focusing on?
1: The areas we focused on were why homelessness minister now when we've never had one before, why he was chosen to be the housing or homelessness minister, what special skills or lived experience did he bring to the position, because it's an incredibly complex area. We also covered their major policy position, which is their 6-point plan. Why this was so important, I felt responsibility. State government is responsible for funding all the specialist homeless services that people rely on to survive day to day in our city. So showers, laundries, GPs, podiatrists, physios, that's all funded by the state government. They also set the legislative agenda between renters and landlords. And, no-fault evictions and how much you can raise rents within a year. The questions that we asked, we hoped, would address all those areas. The funding of specialist homeless services, public housing, the building of public housing.
0: Shall we have a listen?
1: Let's have a listen.

0: The Victorian government has never had a homelessness minister. Why did the Carroll government think it was important to establish a homelessness ministry in 2026?
1: Because there is nothing more important than having the dignity of a roof over your head. And, you know, the government has done a lot, particularly since 2020, to build more social housing. But when I came into the housing portfolio, only in the middle of April, so not that long ago, you know, I really wanted to elevate the homelessness side of the housing portfolio because we invest a lot in it. There are a lot of very good and dedicated people throughout the homelessness sector. But there are also a lot of people in the homelessness sector who want to work together and who want to work in with the government to do a lot of things and to do them in a better way, in a more coordinated way. And so when Ben Carroll became Premier, I had a conversation with him and I said that I really do enjoy the homelessness side of the housing portfolio. He had also said that he wants to make homelessness a priority of his government. And so he decided to elevate homelessness by appointing me Victoria's first ever Minister for Homelessness. I'm determined to make sure it's not just a job title, that there's action as well.
0: The union feels that the homelessness ministry is a specialised area. What special skills or lived experience do you bring to this role, and why do you think you were tapped on the shoulder?
1: Well, I had a conversation with Ben about my interests and, you know, I've been in Parliament for 12 years. I've only been a minister for 2 years, but the most rewarding ministry I've held has been homelessness because it's where we can make a difference. We can make a difference because you can throw as much money at it as you like, but without the skills and expertise of the sector, you know, you're not going to get very far. But we have this dedicated sector in homelessness. And I'm not just talking about the managers and the CEOs. I meet with them, but I also meet with the social workers, the outreach workers, the people on the ground who work with people who are experiencing homelessness, because that's how you make the difference. You actually hear from them what they need the government to be doing.
0: I totally agree with you. We'll get to that question, but what special skills or experience do you think you bring to this role?
1: Well, a few things. I was Minister for Consumer Affairs, which has a lot of housing elements to that portfolio. As Minister for Consumer Affairs, you know, I was part of a government that brought in 150 rental reforms to make renting fairer in Victoria. I also oversaw some reforms to legislation that governs residential parks, and a lot of low-income people live in residential parks and caravan parks. But the Consumer Affairs portfolio also has carriage over the regulation of rooming houses too. And so I had a bit of experience there. But on a more personal level, my younger sister, her only job that she's ever had straight out of uni has been a social worker in the homelessness sector. So for years I've been hearing from my sister about her role and about her challenges in that role. You know, she's always told me that the worst thing about being a social worker in the homelessness sector is when you've got, for example, you know, a mum and her children fleeing a violent relationship, and the pressure on the social worker to find appropriate housing for that mum and her children, knowing that if you don't find them housing, they may end up back in that violent relationship. And so these are the things that I've been interested in, and now I'm in a position to be able to make a difference
0: there. Especially if that mum's got a drug problem.
1: That's right.
0: How difficult it is for her, even with the issues that she's facing.
1: That's right.
0: She's a drug user.
1: Yep.
0: She'll be denied access to accommodation, or the restrictions put on her access will be so punitive and that tight that it'll make it impossible for her to meet them.
1: No, that's right. And you know, we need a system that is non-judgmental, that just treats everyone as an individual human being. As human beings, we all have needs that are complex.
2: So, Pat, it sounds like the minister was pretty proud of the work he's been doing in the housing and homelessness space. It sounds like it's a personal thing for him. He mentioned his sister being a social worker, and he was keen to elevate the portfolio under the Carroll government. What did you think about his answers to your questions there?
0: I think his answers were fine, I guess. What I really wanted to hear, if you're going to ask me what I wish I had have heard, was that housing is a human right, that he, as a leader, is keen on guaranteeing those housing rights for all Victorians. He mentioned domestic violence, that how hard it is for his sister to find accommodation for someone experiencing domestic violence. I would have really liked for him to expand on how violence and trauma is one of the biggest drivers of homelessness. I would have liked to have heard a more of an understanding of, you know, the drivers of homelessness, how domestic violence and family violence and violence in the home and the cost of living and the and rents, how that impact people, how the dole is below the poverty line, that makes it hard for people to maintain tenancies. I would have liked to have heard more about what can we do to end homelessness, guaranteeing housing as a human right, and exploring the other drivers of homelessness.
2: So what do you think he focused on instead of those things?
0: I think he focused on their achievements, his government, the government's achievements. I guess if you're a politician, that's what you do. You know, they've had media training, so what they're going to do is concentrate on the things that they've done. His track record in consumer affairs, what makes him an appropriate candidate for the position. Like I said, I would have liked to have heard, this is my commitment, this is what I'm driven by. I guess he did mention that he thinks that the dignity of being housed is important. He did say that. But, the human right to housing and how that fires him and how that would motivates him on a day-to-day basis, would have been nice to hear that, and it would have been nice to know him expanding on the other drivers of homelessness.
2: And I noticed you mentioned the situation of a drug-using mum, was it, in your example? Why did you feel the need to bring that up?
0: Because I think people that are in positions of power that don't work on the front line of community health, of services, don't understand some of the barriers to accessing support. As he pointed out, because of the lack of accommodation, it's difficult for someone escaping domestic violence to find a safe accommodation to move out of where they are. If you're a drug user wrestling with a drug issue, it makes it even more difficult, because services judge, the stigma around drug use makes it more difficult for that mum or for that person to find housing and to find stable accommodation, or they will put restrictions about where they can, what they're called safe areas, restrictions about the places that they can visit, and if they find out that they've been visiting those places, they'll take away the accommodation. So I think it's important that he wasn't across that. I guess he said, yes, that's true. We're all complex. We're all complex beings, and it's important that services are non-judgmental. But there are policy barriers that are systemic policy barriers that get in the way of fair treatment and people being treated equally and fairly. And so that's what governments need to be aware of. I shouldn't be making excuses for them. They should know this stuff.
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0: We note that the ALP has developed a $24 million six-point plan to tackle rough sleeping. Who was involved in developing this plan?
1: Who was involved in it? The entire sector. You know, I spend a lot of time speaking to social workers, outreach workers. I've visited refuges, Village 21s, youth foyers. I was at a rooming house today. You know, I have made sure that I've always wanted, either as Consumer Affairs Minister or Housing Minister, to know where people are living, you know, to get the perspective from the individual person. Even in my electorate, I came across a rough sleeper the other day outside one of the supermarkets, and I sat down and had a conversation with him and said, I'm the Minister for Homelessness. I do want to understand your story and how I can help you. And so this six-point plan has come from those conversations. It's come from a lot of work that my predecessor did, Harriet Ching, working with the sector, working with a ministerial advisory group. But what it is about is it's about systematising the response to particularly rough sleeping. You know, we have bynames lists at the moment in different parts of the state, but we don't have statewide bynames lists. So this includes point number one, statewide bynames lists. That will mean that we treat each person sleeping rough out on the street, in a tent, you know, in their cars, every person sleeping rough as an individual human being. That's why it's called the Binames. And we will collect that data and we'll then be able to tailor individual supports to the person, but also deploy our resources where they need to be. So for example, we are making sure that assertive outreach teams will be deployed across the state. At the moment, we've only got 8 assertive outreach teams. By November, we will have 18 assertive outreach teams, and they will be able to essentially take the front door to the person sleeping rough and case manage them into housing. Also, point number 3 is complex care coordinators. The longer someone has been sleeping rough, the more complex their needs are. So we need workers out there connecting rough sleepers to the services that they need, because, you know, once you manage to get a roof over someone's head, that's the first thing. You can then address their health needs, their mental health, any AOD issues. You can then address those things. And in addition to that, as part of the 6-point plan, we're funding more Housing First packages so that people have the wraparound supports when they're in housing, and more tenancy support so that people can sustain their tenancies
0: too. So that's Tenancy Plus, right?
1: Tenancy Plus, Housing First packages, we'll have 100 of those. Tenancy Plus is another point in the 6-point plan about making sure that once people have a tenancy, that they maintain their tenancy.
0: So housing, what you mean by housing first is the model where people get housed first and then have access to the support, wraparound support.
1: That's right.
0: So what about if someone decides they don't want to be case managed, they just want the house?
1: This is where we have to work with them, because if people can, you know, have a roof over their heads and not need any wraparound supports, that's a great thing, you know. A lot of the time though, people do need support. You know, it's about not dictating to people what they're going to be doing. It's about just working with them, right?
0: Because we know that a lot of community, especially community housing or what's called social housing organisations, are very, if you miss to a, like for example, when I got housed, I was housed in transitional housing first. Yeah. No one ever threatened that if I missed 2 appointments, I was going to lose my accommodation, because it was through the Department of Housing. So no one ever threatened me or said that my accommodation rested on me playing ball with a case manager. I was able to get housed and get settled in my own time. Our concern is, especially as a union, that community, the preponderance of our public housing is being turned over to community housing, which puts a lot more pressure on people to follow the plans of the community housing organisation rather than meeting the needs of the person.
1: Look, I think sometimes our community housing organisations are unfairly maligned. Nobody should be threatened at all. You need to work with people. That is what I expect of any community housing organisation, that they work with the individual. No threats. This is about housing people. And nobody should be chucked out onto the street, I think you mentioned, for missing 2 appointments.
0: Or missing any appointments.
1: Or missing any appointments.
0: Not, for example, deciding that you didn't want to go to your AOD appointment.
1: Yeah, no, look, this is...
0: A lot of these community housing organisations also provide the wrap, as you said, provide the wraparound supports, and it's part of a package. If you don't meet their targets, whether that be your AOD target or you haven't seen your housing worker, that you can be penalised.
1: Well, my view of that is that there shouldn't be such penalties. You know, I think that it should be about working together, because the community housing organisation has one goal, and that is to house vulnerable people. That is the one goal, and to do that, you've got to work with the person experiencing those vulnerabilities. There should be no blame. There should be nothing like what you've described. My expectation is the community housing organisation works with the client to ensure that not only does that client get housed, but they can sustain that housing.
2: So, Pat, that was a pretty meaty section there. You got into some good detail about the problems with community housing. You started off talking about the 6-point homelessness plan that the Labor Party has ushered in. Nick Stakos said it was about systematising the response to rough sleeping through expanding the by name list across the state, and we can talk about that either on this episode or next. That's about tailoring support. They're going to have 18 assertive outreach teams. People will be case managed into housing, an expansion or an implementation of complex care workers, 100 housing first packages, tenancy support. And then you started to talk about the problems with community housing and the expectations that are put upon people. Nick Stakos said he believes that community housing has been a bit unfairly maligned, and that no one should be threatened with their housing, and there shouldn't be penalties. How do you feel that question went?
0: Firstly, like, it was nice to hear that he spoke to a homeless person at the front of his local supermarket and asked him how he was going. I thought that was awesome. Please don't get me wrong, I thought that was awesome. You know, that they spoke to the sector is great, that they're speaking to the people on the ground. I wish I had heard that we're employing people with a lived and living experience that are embedded in our department, and all our outreach protocols and our guidelines are run past them, because we want to make sure that we're not dictating people's support, that it meets their needs, and we want to do it in a way that is both supportive and respectful. I wish I had have heard that. I think it's really important that lived experience is involved, because they're the people directly impacted by these policies. It's important that these policies and programs sound professional. They also need to meet the needs of the people they're intended to help. I would have loved to have heard, we're employing people with a lived experience, lived or living experience. We've employed 6 of them. They're embedded in our program development, not in ad hoc conversations that, you know, by luck he ran into someone. Although it's great that he did that. That's fantastic. But yeah, I wish I had have heard that. He may have expectations about how community housing organisations manage their tenancies and the expectations they put on the individual tenants, but which is great. He may have good ethics, have a really great supportive, respectful outlook. Community housing mobs don't run at a loss. The way that they operate, they're not set up to lose money. As we'll go on to hear later, if you're on the Victorian Housing Register, so you've submitted a public housing application, as what Danny talked about in the last episode, the next person on the list is housed in public housing. You don't have to see a case manager. It's a house for life. It's set at 25% of your income, and no one's looking over your shoulder. That's very different from community housing, especially if you've come from homelessness because of this wraparound support. You know, this expectation that you engage with this team or this case manager, which may or may not be something that you want to do. You may just want to, in your own time, settle into your new life. I was able to do that, and that worked for me. I wasn't threatened. There's something like 60,000 individuals on the Victorian Public Housing Register waiting for housing now. So there's a lot of pressure for those people to get housed. So these expectations, they can use this pressure that they have on them to house people to exclude people from accommodation or terminate support. Not all community housing is a house for life. In a lot of instances, it's set for a set time period, or, you know, 3 months, 12 months, whatever the case may be, depending on the program. As a union, we find that problematic.
2: 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Thanks for joining us on episode 2 of Tuned In Locked Out. 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

0: Every day, people in prisons across Australia are subjected to strip searching. It is an unnecessary, degrading, and deeply harmful practice that must end. It involves a person literally being stripped of their dignity, forced to remove their clothing for their bodies to be inspected by prison guards, being forced to submit to humiliating requests like bending, squatting, and spreading their legs. In many prisons, people are subjected to this repeatedly and routinely. Children as young as 10 years old are being forced to remove their clothes and have their bodies inspected by adults. We're calling on the federal government to stop state-sanctioned violence by ending the routine, unregulated use of strip searching in prisons across Australia. Go to endstripsearching.com. Together, we can demand a system that upholds dignity, safety, and human rights. Fig Jam is a 3CR supporter.
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0: Donald Trump. You're going to be getting havoc and fear. Donald Trump. Donald Trump is very, very special.

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0: you or someone you care for is struggling with a mental illness or other disability and you need someone to talk to, you can call the Wellways Helpline. 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
1: This deal really accentuates and is very complementary to the White Australia domestic policy. Here you have not only a white alliance, but an Anglo-Saxon alliance of the ultimate cultural allies of the United States banding together, and the significance that it is aimed at colored peoples, at Asian peoples, at Pacific peoples. This is injecting a horrible racial dimension to this conflict. So I think the U.S. and Australian elites' racist military policies are complementing the increasingly racist domestic policies. So I think, therefore, we really have to look out very, very carefully at this very dangerous synergy between racism on the military front and racism on the domestic front.
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And in every bloom I will see your face. 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

0: AfriQ Bizmo is back. Following their sold-out premiere at the Melbourne Recital Centre, this is the first expanded live show for this bold new transcontinental collaboration, featuring percussionist Ray Pereira, Gambian kora master Amadou Sousou, Cuban bassist Yunia Terry Cabrera, and award-winning saxophonist Julian Wilson. AfriQ Bizmo explores the deep musical connections between West Africa and Cuba through original compositions, improvisation, griot storytelling, Afro-Cuban rhythms, and contemporary jazz. 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
4: Welcome to Tuesday Home Time with Jan Bartlett. Today, the focus is on Palestine as the worldwide rallies against genocide moves closer. I was speaking with David Watson from Free Palestine Melbourne and the chair of AFOPA, Australian Friends of Palestine Association, Krista Christakis. Maury Penny from PNG with the long battle against another copper and gold mine in PNG. Dr. Colin Hughes looking at issues concerning him in the past month. But first, Mr. Kevin Healy with his week that was.
5: Oh, a week, Jan, listener, when incidentals like reserve losses, bank supremo Michelle Bulldust insisting there were not enough people in the dole queue, selfish workers, when US of the UN of the US of the world, big supremo Donald Trump or the poor, announced he may have to annihilate evil Iran in order to save lives. When big supremo Anthony Albanese accepted a Global Citizen Award from a US of extreme right-wing think tank for his commitment to the onomatopoeic Focus train killing with nuclear waste as a side benefit, these incidentals paled against the big news of the week, Lord Rupert of Wapping Sin style. Would a Brisbane player beat the rap and make it to the grand final? Speaking of which, we'll be crossing shortly to our caller Kevin and special commentator Michelle for the big game. In fact, I hear there's something happening now, so let's cross to the G. Thank you, and as we cross, there's a sensation over here. There's three teams. It's unheard of. The No Notion team insists on playing out in the car park to the far right of home. Would a Brisbane player beat the rap and make it to the grand final? Speaking of which, we'll be crossing shortly to our caller Kevin and special commentator Michelle for the big game. In fact, I hear there's something happening now, so let's cross to the G. Thank you, and as we cross, there's a sensation over here.

Captain Hoonson has garroted socialist team immigration flanker Bark worse than it's been paid round the neck, and Hoonson can't believe it. Please explain, she screeched. Doesn't she know the rules? What's going on, Michelle? No notion, Captain. Miss Hoonson has garroted the socialist Bark, Mr. Bark worse than, and it's been paid round the neck. Please explain, she screeched. Thanks again, Michelle. And now there's what looks like a beetroot under a huge Akubra, also disputing the decision. And hang on. Now Hoonson and the beetroot have declared they won't play at all while there are non-white Anglo-Saxon players in the opposition teams and have complained that there are even terra nullius non-land, non-people players who have no right to space on the ground, she screeched again. This is unheard of, Michelle. Very interesting, Kevin. Miss Hoonson and Mr. Beetroot have declared they won't play against non-white Anglo-Saxon players and complained there are terra nullius non-land, non-people who have no right to space on the ground. Incredible insight again, Michelle, incredible insight. But oh, big news, another sensation. The caring business class Hayseed and Sheepshed coalition team are going to miss the game altogether. Apparently, it confused MCG Lawn and Yalorn and are stuck down a coal mine in Gippsland. What sensation, Michelle? Very interesting, Kevin. The caring business class Hayseed and Sheepshed coalition team confused MCG Lawn with Yalorn and are stuck down a coal mine in Gippsland. Thanks, Michelle. Deep stuff. But thank goodness the gamer at last, the pre-game, is getting back to normal. I noticed the socialist team is up in the stands getting its final instructions from the corporate boxes. Business as usual, Michelle. Very interesting, Kevin. The socialist team is up in the stand getting its final instructions from the corporate boxes. Invaluable analysis, Michelle, invaluable. Well, I think until the big game gets going, we'll take you back to the studio. Thanks for that, Kevin, but especially thanks to our special commentator, Michelle, for her invaluable insights. Where would we be without her? Now, through all that, the evil unions have again displayed their contempt for the national interest after another Michelle Bulldust's quite reasonable call for an extra 100,000 or so human sacrifices on the Dole Q altar. Comments like, treating workers like collateral damage, it is not workers who are driving inflation, it's excessive corporate profits. Doesn't that display gross ignorance of the delicate workings of the delicate flower that is the economy? Policy-driven brutality, one screamed. Oh, tut, tut. Supermarket gouging, bank profits and corporate markups are overheating the economy. It's a war on workers. For workers, this isn't an academic exercise, it's their livelihood. And even inflation is being driven by Donald Trump, the poor's war on Iran. All showing we can't depend on the evil unions in a national crisis. Although Michelle could expose them for the self-interested anti-troop Lewassies they are by setting an example. Resign her highly, highly, highly paid job and head for the nearest Social Security office. That'd show them. But again, who could then tell the workers what's good for them? Poor Michelle is telling the Reserve Losses Bank workers what's good for them, but they won't listen. After they rejected a 9% pay increase over 3 years, the bank has now offered them a 9% pay offer over 3 years. And the evil union is taking poor Michelle and the board to the Fair Work True Blue Aussie No Longer Work Choices Just Looks Like It con mission. Michelle, apart from seeking 100,000 workers to sacrifice themselves on the unemployment altar, knows those not prepared to make the sacrifice for the good of their caring employer's economy must at least show wage restraint. So wouldn't we think the Reserve Losses Bank workers would understand that and not put themselves ahead of the national interest? Through all this, it's predicted Michelle will be forced to increase interest rates yet again this week. It makes sense. Inflation is making it harder to make ends meet, so workers should give up work or accept lower wages, and then higher interest rates make it even more difficult to make ends meet. Also, people can make ends meet.
We can be

0: sure Michelle will head home to her little mansion after the meeting, after the rate rise, and worry about how she's going to make ends meet personally. Meanwhile, down that Gippsland coal mine, the caring business class, hayseed and sheepshit parties coalition had decided to address climate change, if there is such a thing, by abandoning any policy that may address climate change, if there is. While the socialist pollution minister, Murray Swats, the environment, criticised the Her Most Gracious Majesty's slanned state government for abandoning any pretense, any commitment to renewable energy. "It's not that difficult," he explained. "All you have to do is express your commitment to renewable energy. Then you can approve all the coal and gas and oil you like and the big polluters like. It's win-win." Well, apart from lose-lose for Mother Earth and her inhabitants. And the Lord Rupert of Wapping Sin ran a long article, by its standards, on the extreme weather conditions we'll face this summer without managing to get the words climate change anywhere near the story. And what's it matter? As a research showed, natural catastrophes due to climate change, if there is, will cost the world economy a mere $630 billion a year, while back here the Climate Council reckoned a mere 250,000 homes are threatened by sea level rises. Well, the responsible polluters would side with profits, said toss us the profits, Chevron et al., are all committed to the transition from themselves, so all is well. What have we got to worry about? A New South Wales report, but sure it would apply everywhere, reckons universities have strayed too far into corporatisation and rely too much on consultants. Gee, we hadn't noticed, since former Big Supremo Little Johnny Howhard slashed their funding and the vice-chancellors, or most of them, caved in. $139 million in New South Wales on consultants on the usual suspects last year. Like, there's not enough talent in-house to do whatever they do for those billions? Good afternoon.
1: And even subtropical rainforests that don't usually burn were actually on fire.
2: We have the obligation to care for country.
1: So much forest burnt that around 3 billion animals are either killed or displaced.
3: The more we push back against the colonial apparatus, the more positive change we can have in terms of addressing climate change.
4: 3CR, stay tuned, stay radical.
5: October the 7th is fast approaching, and as has been said and written about in the 3 years since that day in 2023, the Prime Minister of Israel, Netanyahu, even though he has denied it, was told that preparations were being made for a major action against increasing pressure on the population of Gaza. But he failed to inform those who should have been told. And preparations are underway to show the people of Palestine that Australians are with them as the genocide in Gaza continues and the people of the West Bank face increasing violence and desperation. Today I'm speaking with Christa Christakis, the chairperson of AFOPA, Australian Friends of Palestine Association, in Adelaide, South Australia. Christa, the anniversary of October the 7th, there will be no actions on that day in South Australia.
6: Yes, we don't hold it on the day, the 7th of October. This year, the Global Alliance for Palestine, which is a worldwide organisation, international organisation, is having a global day for Gaza, 3 years of genocide and resistance, with the aims of highlighting that the genocide in Palestine continues despite the supposed ceasefire. More than 2,000 people have been killed since that supposed ceasefire, and to really demand sanctions on the apartheid state of Israel. In Australia, that has been translated into rallies in every capital city And at least the last list I saw was about 15 non-capital city areas, from Byron Bay to Broome to a whole lot of other areas. So there's a massive effort going into 3 years of genocide and resistance rallies all across Australia. And in fact, they're expecting millions in, you know, major capital cities, including London.
5: We say the last 3 years, Krista, but really it's been the last nearly 80 years, hasn't it? We mustn't forget that.
6: Yes, you're exactly right, Jan. Many people, or politicians in this country especially, most politicians, not all of course, act and speak as if there was nothing before October the 7th and there was everything after October the 7th. As you pointed out, Palestinians have been facing oppression, denial of their human rights, ethnic cleansing, murder, apartheid, and now genocide for the last 78 years. This is definitely the worst it's ever been, but it is not something different.
5: And a number of AFOPA members have actually been to the West Bank or Gaza over the years, and I'm thinking of two who were working for the eye specialist.
6: Yes.
5: Is that in the West Bank or Gaza?
6: Both. That was not anymore because they've retired, but Francis Nathan, who is an ophthalmologist, and his partner Merlin Nathan, who is an occupational therapist. For many years, AFOPA sponsored them to go to Gaza and the West Bank to do eye surgery for people who otherwise would not be able to get it. And Francis, in the later years before he retired, also did training for other doctors so they could pick up where he left off. And Merlin did a lot of work both in Gaza and the West Bank with families and children, or families, especially mothers of disabled children. So they made a huge contribution.
5: And other members of AFOPA have been over the years to Palestine to work with the people?
6: Yes, others have. I myself went in 2019 with my daughter. We went purely to see for ourselves what was really happening, so that when we talk about what is happening in occupied Palestine, we've seen it with our own eyes. And that's when I came back that I joined AFOPA, and then as secretary, and then eventually as chairperson. Look, no one can tell me, no one, that Israel is not an apartheid state. Nobody can tell me that ethnic cleansing isn't occurring, because I've seen it with my own eyes. And once you've seen it, it's impossible to unsee it and to unfeel it.
5: Also in October, November, much anticipated Edward Said Memorial Lecture. But it looks as though this year it might be happening later in the year, or maybe earlier next year.
6: Yeah, look, we, and I can't say much at the moment, but we're hoping to have a very, very, very special guest, and people will be really blown away and excited when it does happen. But unfortunately, we've had to not do it in October, as November, as we normally do, so to try and get this person to align with the person's ability. So as strange as it sounds, we'll have the 2026 Edward Said Memorial Lecture in the first quarter of 2027, and then we'll have our normal lecture near the end of the year.
5: And every year you have an amazing person, don't you? It's not just 1 year or 2 years. It's been going on for many, many years.
6: Yeah, whether it's been a local person or someone from overseas, it's been exceptional. For example, we've had Ilan Pape, the renowned historian who now works at Exeter University. We've had Gideon Levi, another renowned person. They're all renowned, so I'll stop saying renowned, but the journalist with Haaretz. We've had Noam Chomsky twice. We've had Noura Erekat. So we had the absolute privilege in November 2023, in what was the best of time, the best time to have Francesca here, and the worst of time, though, for the Palestinian people, delivering the 2023 Edward Said Memorial Lecture. And she predicted at that time, a month in, that this would be a full-blown genocide, and she was right.
5: And she's paid a heavy price, hasn't she, for her activism over the last 3 years?
6: She's paid an enormous price, an enormous personal price in particular. You know, she is a woman of extraordinary integrity and honesty. She's been targeted by the US with sanctions, which has made her earning a living very difficult. Her husband and her children have paid a price, but she is unbending and she's an example to us all.
5: Now, as many people would know from this program, and especially in Adelaide, there have been gatherings in the Rundle Mall for, I think it's something like 15 years now, on a Saturday morning to yes. talk to the passerbys. There's no pressure on people. It's just if they want to stop, they can talk to whoever's there. The new hate laws, how have they impacted on the ability of people to gather in the Rundle Mall and talk with people?
6: The Australian federal government introduced the Combating Anti-Semitism, Hate and Extremists Act in January this year. And it does a number of things in relation to banning and criminalising organisations that advocate for hate crimes based on race and colour and national identity. It adds aggravated offences for leaders who advocate for or threaten violence. And it strengthened existing laws around the public display of prohibited hate symbols. Now, the law doesn't criminalise legitimate criticism of foreign governments. But, of course, it's all in the interpretation of what is considered, you know, and I'll put this in, you know, legitimate criticism of foreign governments. In Australia today, and I'll come back to our street group, in Australia today, I can criticise the Vatican and not be labelled anti-Catholic. I can criticise China and not be labelled anti-Buddhist. I can criticise Saudi Arabia and not be anti-Muslim. But with the influence of the pro-Israel lobby in Australia and the work that Anthony Albanese's appointed special envoy for anti-Semitism, the work that they are doing would have us believe that if you criticise Israel, you're anti-Semitic. So we can criticise any government in the world for its ideology and policies and actions and not be labelled anti whatever their religious group is, but what this law has done is created a chilling effect, which is, of course, what it was meant to do. So while not explicitly banning criticism, legitimate criticism of Israel, it's had a chilling effect on people who are now too scared to criticise Israel for fear of being labelled anti-Semitic. Our group was the BDS group, so Boycott, Divestment, Sanctions group, and as you said, for 15, 16 years, has been in the mall promoting the importance of boycotts, sanctions and divestment in terms of pushing Israel to end its illegal military occupation and end its system of apartheid. Now, that group became concerned that that could be seen as not a legitimate criticism of Israel, and therefore they would be open to some kind of legal action. As I said before, this law, because it's all in the interpretation, has done what it was meant to do, and that is to make people so scared of criticising Israel and its policies and its government that they stop talking about Israel at all. What our street group has done, which I think is a very good idea, they have transformed or transitioned into a Palestine solidarity street group, and they talk now to people about what is happening on a daily basis to Palestinian people And they ask the question, what if this was happening to you? What if this was happening to your child? So working with people to understand what the situation is for Palestinians in occupied Palestine.
5: Has it also impacted on your other activities?
6: No, we're really clear, as are all of the Palestine solidarity groups across Australia and, in fact, are across the world, very, very clear that criticising Israel and its policies and its Zionist ideology, which essentially is ethnic supremacy of Jewish people, is not anti-Semitic. And therefore, we will continue to say that. It's just getting very, very hard because we have an Australian government that always has been and is particularly at the moment very pro-Israel and who are complicit in this genocide through their lack of action. We have this unrelenting and systematic push by Albanese's special envoy for anti-Semitism, Gillian Siegel, to enshrine the IHRA definition of anti-Semitism across all our life and all Australians, even if they are not interested in the Palestinian cause, should be very, very worried, because this is a huge curb of our free speech in this country. She's trying to get the IHRA definition of anti-Semitism implemented across all levels of government, in our universities, in our schools, across government departments, in hospitals, even preschools. And the issue with this is that the IHRA definition of anti-Semitism conflates criticism of the state of Israel and its policies with anti-Semitism. That's what underpins it. And so this is a frightening development, pushed along by the mainstream media with its very pro-Israel stance, of course, the Murdoch media in particular, and pushed along by the very powerful and influential Zionist lobby in Australia. This is a major fight we have on our hands to safeguard and protect our free speech.
5: But, Krista, we can't let fear and worry overtake us in our actions for Palestine.
6: No, exactly. But, you know, and it hasn't curbed our activities in any way. We are very, very clear that criticism of Israel's policies is not anti-Semitic. We're also very clear that not all Jewish people are Zionists and not all Zionists are Jews. There are Jewish organisations in Australia and around the world that are critical of Israel and its Zionist ideology, working side by side with the pro-Palestine movement, with Palestinians and the pro-Palestine movement to achieve justice for Palestinians. Yeah, this has not had an effect directly on our work, but I can understand, and I'm sure many people can understand, how people who are not in an organisation perhaps and have a really good understanding why they would be frightened and worried.
5: There's a cringe factor, isn't there, with Albanese in New York at the moment, and you think, gives, you know, a selfie with Trump, you think, well, if he had a chance to do one, he'd do it with Netanyahu as well. And as you say, it just beggars belief that an ALP government, and with a person who, when he was, I'm not sure, it might have been in Parliament or a backbencher, was one of the founding members of the Palestine Support Group.
6: Yes. So one has to ask, was he lying then or is he lying now? How could he have changed from being pro-Palestinian in terms of Palestinian rights to now being really a vassal for Israel and the Zionist lobby in Australia, and a vassal for the United States? And United States and Israel, one and the same. How can I put it? Makes me sick to my stomach, actually.
5: Mm, you're not the only one. Mm. Well, following the Global Alliance on October the 11th, you've got the State ALP conference coming up in South Australia. Peter Malinauskas hasn't been a friend of Palestine either.
6: Oh, no, not at all. Not at all. Peter Malinauskas, at a community meeting that I was at and many other people were at the Islamic Society of South Australia about 18 months ago, made the comment that October the 7th, 2023 was unprovoked. That beggars belief that he would think it, let alone say it. When he was challenged on why the double standards between Ukrainians and Palestinians, he made it clear that Ukrainians are Europeans and therefore deserving. I'm not sure that was quite his word, deserving, but the feeling was there, deserving of our support. Anti-Palestinian racism throughout our government departments is rampant, and that comes from what their leader says and does. We had a situation where our local Palestinian community organisation, Glimmer of Hope, which is a cultural and social group, received a grant from Multicultural SA within the Department of the Premier and Cabinet, a small grant for their Palestinian Cultural Day, which is always a wonderful day. Because their promotional material had a map of Palestine, / Israel, with a pattern of the keffiyeh over the top, Multicultural SA received a phone call from a prominent member of the Jewish lobby here in South Australia. After that, they demanded that Glimmer of Hope remove that map from their promotional material. It was in the Advertiser the next day. And of course, this small Palestinian organisation became the villain. They became the problem. They were seen as the problem. That was one example. Another example is when, this is a couple of years ago now, the Education Department commissioned an Aboriginal artist to paint a mural on at Bowden Brompton Primary School, community school, I think, in a western suburb school. And the Aboriginal artist wrote the words "from the river to the sea" on the mural, and she was ordered, directed to remove that phrase on pain of not being paid. That's just two examples. And then, of course, I don't even need to go into the debacle and the Premier's influence in when Randa Abdel Fattah was cancelled from Adelaide Writers' Week, and Louise Adler herself, the daughter of Holocaust survivors, resigned in protest along with most of the 180 other authors from the Adelaide Writers' Week festival. Peter Malinauskas also lit up the Parliament and the landmarks in Adelaide, the prominent landmarks in Adelaide, in the Israeli colours, I think a couple of days or the day after October 7th. And many of us, as the genocide unfolded, have talked with him about doing the right thing and lighting up those same landmarks in the Palestinian colours, and he has refused to do so. So he's no friend of Palestine. He's no friend of the Palestinian people in his community. He's supposed to represent all people's community. He doesn't represent those people, and they know it and they feel it, and they are very sad by it, at a time when many people they know are either experiencing a genocide or are dead because of this genocide.
5: Well, finally, Krista, we all shake our heads in horror and disgust, don't we? And I'm sure the Palestinian people in South Australia are feeling much the same. How did it get to this?
6: It got to this, I think, because Israel has, well, first of all, the UN and Britain gave away Palestine, someone else's country, to someone else. They gave away a country that they had no right to give away. And since then, Israel has acted with impunity. It doesn't matter what Israel says or does, they get away with it. They're the only country in the world that can do whatever they want to do. They can say whatever they want to say. And because the US is their sponsor and backer and chief ally, they're one and the same, really. And because we are beholden to the US, and many European states and the West have been beholden to the USA, they keep getting away with it. They've acted with impunity. There are never any consequences for Israel. So it is no wonder that we have come to this.
5: Well, all I can say at the moment is I hope everything goes okay. on October the 11th, and just to let the people know, the governments know just how the people of Australia are feeling.
6: Yeah, and you know, Jan, the title of the 11th of October rallies all around the world is 3 years of genocide and resistance. And the word resistance is very important because it's the resistance of the Palestinian people not to be ethnically cleansed from Gaza and the West Bank, as is the open attempt, and Israel doesn't even hide it, that's their intent, to get rid of every single Palestinian, either through making them move to another country or killing them. And it's the resistance of the Palestinian people that we are also marking. I'm not sure celebrating is the right word, although that's the word that came to mind. And we're marking the resistance of the Palestine Solidarity Movement here in Australia, because we've been under enormous pressure with the introduction of new laws, with, you know, a pro-Israel federal government and state governments to buckle. And the people won't. It's a powerful grassroots movement of resistance. So it's really important. 3 years of genocide and resistance.
5: I thank you for today, Krista.
6: Thank you, Jan. It's lovely talking to you as always.
5: I've been speaking with Krista Christakis, the chairperson of AFOPA, Australian Friends of Palestine Association.
7: 3 years of genocide in Gaza. It's time to draw a red line. A red line against Israel's killing. A red line against the Australian government's failure to sanction Israel. Join us on Sunday, the 11th of October at 12 noon at the State Library. Wear red. Together we can stand with Palestine and draw a red line against genocide. Free Palestine Melbourne is a 3CR supporter.
8: I'm a little Abu Antar, little Black Panther, ala little Handal, little Biggie, little Pac, Atukan Fatwa, Malcolm in the middle, East, Gaza.
5: An award-winning documentary from PNG, Sukundimi Walks Before Me, has been screening at select cinemas here in Australia, from Darwin to Melbourne. And there are a couple more screenings later this week. I'll give the details later. The film is set along the Subic River in PNG, the longest river in Oceania, a river of unparalleled importance to the lives and culture of communities along its 1,126-kilometre journey. From the central highlands of PNG, travelling northwest and flowing into Papua, and eventually reaching the Bismarck Sea off northern PNG. Emmanuel Penny is a human rights defender, environmental justice activist, and executive director of Project Sepik, a community-led organisation working to save the Sepik River in Papua New Guinea from the Frida River mine. I spoke with Manu late last week, and he is the coordinator of Project Sepi. Manu, the film highlights the importance of the river to Sepik communities and threats from the PNG government to allow the devastating copper gold mine to be built. You were brought up along the river. What did it mean for you and your family as you were growing up?
9: I'll give you a very vivid story I always remember and talk about it. I think it's a pivotal moment in life, maybe for me, and I'm sure there are a lot of children in PNG and other indigenous communities that go through this. So one day we were at my mother's village, and we walked into a sago swamp to cut down a big sago tree, sago palm, so that the next day we would come back and process the sago. As we were walking as children, we were annoyed by the younger sago palms that were growing, and we had our little bush knives and machete, and we started cutting the leaves and clearing the pathway. And my mom gently walked through by just moving her arms and removing the leaves. And when she said, turned around and saw what we were doing, we were literally creating a path but destroying the young sago palm. And she goes, Oi, and she was really angry. She's like, Upmageigia, mnanyai gwakna. She said it in our Yatmo language. So what she really said was, don't do that. These are your father's father. Why did she say that? Because we're from the Nungusume clan. And in the Nungusume clan of the Yatmo culture, our cultural main cultural mark is the sago. We're like known. That's their thing. And so because we are a patrilineal society, that means the sago are our father's forefathers. And so she was saying, don't do that. That's your relative. And that's, for me, that what she said meant so much. Now when I look at it, we're connected to the sago. And if it's not sago, it's everything around us. We're connected, we're related to the sago. This means we'll take care of it. We won't destroy it. Yes, we do harvest it, but we harvest it with respect. It's our kin. And so we name our children after the sago. So that connection and that bond to sago would be so strong. That's the same for all other clans who are related to a large tree or a bird in the forest, the crocodile, even innate objects such as canoe. My sister, she's called Moingusanogui. So she's related to the paddle. That's her name. So we connected to the world around us, both all life and non-life forms. We connected to the spirits. We stand on land. And standing on land is like, that's your true north. And that's it. And this is why I always say, when it comes to guardianship, the people of Papua New Guinea, my people, me, we're born into this role. It has to be us doing this work of protecting it, living in it, and celebrating in it.
5: Well, it must have been acknowledged by the PNG government back in 2006 when they nominated the Upper Sepik River Basin for World Heritage status. What were the reasons given at that time for that promotion of the status?
9: I'm going to really excuse my ignorance here. But all I can say is that back in those days, just after independence, there was a lot of movement. You know, our philosopher, Bernard Narokobi, wrote so much about the Melanesian way, the PNG ways, that we could integrate our sophisticated and really great cultures that could work with our colonizers' systems and structures that were given, even including the laws. So I would imagine they'd see that it's really biologically diverse, and not only that, culturally very diverse. So, I mean, those two reasons would be the sort of key reasons why it was listed. It is still tentatively listed, and it's one of Project Sepik's sort of like long-term goal, is to get it finally registered in the World Heritage.
5: Well, it's been called PNG's Amazon of the Pacific. That's a pretty big challenge for the government to protect that area, isn't it?
9: It's a pretty big challenge for the people and the government to protect this. And it could be an amazing and remarkable thing to protect it, not just for themselves, for the people who will arrive in the future, and for the world.
5: Yeah, I'm sure the people are protecting it, but you've got to get governments, and you've got to beat back those developers or miners who seem to want to go all around the world and destroy and leave messes behind them. And I'm sure that you're aware of what's been happening in PNG and Bougainville over the years to communities such as yours who have suffered the consequences of mining.
9: Yes, and I've been also helping to educate people who address me as Emmanuel Penny, the environmental activist. So I always challenge and I'll say, why am I an activist? And an activist is usually with a negative connotation. And the environment terrorists, the transnational corporations, are called developers. Why can't I be called a developer? Why can't I be called an investor? Why can't I be called a protector? Why giving the name? So, yes, we understand these corporations are now going all over the world. It's not just in Papua New Guinea. Everywhere there is an opportunity. Even up north in far north Queensland, in Darwin, when I was there, the people, the communities are fighting to protect the Wapa River there. So yeah, everywhere the fights are similar. The companies or the corporations will say, we've got free prior and informed consent. Then we find out that they didn't consult everyone. And for us in Papua New Guinea, that free prior and consent would be even more difficult, almost an obstacle that they cannot achieve. Why do I say this? It's because they cannot get consent from our ancestors, and they cannot get consent from our spirits, and they cannot get consent from the people who will arrive in the future. They don't have no way to get consent and how to do it. How could they constantly get it and going around and do this? So I think communities around the world should continue to resist. We're not against development. Oh, no, man. I want to drive a car. I want to have a flush toilet in my house. I want everyone in my village to have better education, better health, quality health, and be able to make some choices based on their financial freedom and power. But not at what expense? That's the question we are asked. At what expense?
5: When did the alarm bells begin to ring about the plans for the Frieda River Golden Copper Mine?
9: The exploration has been carried out since, I don't know, 50s in my last recollection of reading some history of that place. I was in Port Moresby and I heard there was a group of Australian consultants from COFI based in Adelaide. They were going up to do the pre-feasibility study. And that's when I read more and found out that these people are going to open the mine probably in 2016 or 2018. And I heard that in 2010. So I joined the group and I made my way, applied, and got into being part of the consultancy team that did the pre-feasibility study. So I only did that because I want to know where this was going. And I was really informed because I was able to travel within the mine site, Seven Village, the mine area, and also went to the Sepik Delta and made my way up the river, making consultations. And the alarm bell was, the people were already resisting, even back then. The alarm bell was when Xstrata, the Swiss company, realized that it can never develop that place or do anything, and it sold all its shares, and every respectable companies around the world will not touch. They sold all their shares, and the Communist Party of China, through the Guangdong province of China, bought all the shares. And now they're the only ones that are doing this. And that makes it even worse for Papua New Guineans, worse for the villagers, because we don't know if we were to do an advocacy stunt, how do we hold responsible the banks or the insurance companies, or how do we communicate to the hearts of the shareholders? There's none. We're communicating to a massive firewall in Chinese Communist Party. So these are the real alarm bells. Something is not right. This is going entirely wrong. And what's worse, five of our main risks. Number one, even before this mine is to be built, just bulldozing and making space and clearing the forest will ultimately destroy the river because it will become a floodbed. Everything will go down into the river, silting, sedimentation, done, floodbeds. Number two, they're planning to build a dam the size that will hold the size of 17 Sydney Harbour Bridge volume of sea and water. How could that be on a place that is one of the most seismically active places in the world with a high rainfall of 7 millimeters, and they're trying to build a dam at the height of 190 meters, and that place experiences seismic activity on minute by minute, seconds by seconds. How could that hold its structure? All scientists and experts in that area have said this place is the worst place to ever build anything. So that's number three. Number four, if they were to open that mine, it will open up for illegal loggers. We're fighting illegal loggers here. We're doing forest crimes meeting here. Illegal loggers are rampant in Solomon Islands and Papua New Guinea. Papua New Guinea, they're going undeterred. They will go in and destroy all the main forest that is there that gives Papua New Guinea to have the third largest forest in the world. It will decrease the forest ability to absorb carbon. And that means the world is going to lose its third largest lung. Lastly, the civil war. With Papua New Guineans have experienced all kinds of negative consequences of mining, and the worst being the Bougainville crisis, which resulted in more than 10,000 people dying. CIPICS, the people are intelligent, are proud, are connected to their land, really strong and solid on everything, but they can be really aggressive. And they're already collecting arms and building a groups or putting together groups to go for a war. Our job has been since 2016 to tell them, don't do it, please. Let's follow the rule of law. No loss of blood, no loss of life. But they already knew that the government was not going to listen to them. So the civil war is imminent. The reason why it's imminent is that despite everything that I've said, the government has still gone ahead and given 6 environmental permits in November last year. And to this date, we still do not have the 6 environmental permit instruments to understand how and why the government gave 6 environmental permits.
5: Can you pinpoint where this proposed mine is in PNG? Because I know it's a very long river, but this is the Frida River. What's the difference?
9: So the Sipik River is more than 1,100 kilometers. The Frida River is a tributary, one of the main tributaries that connects a lot of other little streams, brooks, and rivers in, and so it will dump most of its volume of water into the Sipik River. The Frida River goes from West Sipik Province to East Sipik Province, the two different provinces, and so the mine is in both sides. It's up sort of north, heavily forested area, north sort of west from Port Moresby, the capital.
5: Well, this brings us on to the film. When was that proposed? And by whom?
9: So my idea of the film was to just do a 5-minute, 10-minute or 25-minute for advocacy work so that we can show people that this is it. We wanted to tell a beautiful story of how the fish is collected by women in the river and how it ends up in plates all over East Sipik, all over Papua New Guinea. We wanted to follow the story of the fish. And so, ironically, I ended up working with Walking Fish Productions, a Melbourne-based documentary film company. And so we started filming in 2019. This film, we had several names, and then finally we landed with Sukundimi Walks Before Me. So yeah, that's the story of the film. It started in 2019, and it was my idea for just a short documentary film to tell our stories.
5: What did you end up with?
9: Oh my God, it's still remarkable. We're still pinching ourselves into, did we really do this? I mean, we're a small-time, 3-person NGO based in a rural, remote, and isolated town. We were working with 4 days blackouts. So what did we get? It world premiere in Papeete, French Polynesia, at the International Documentary Film Festival Oceania, then in February, then in June, we screened it in Port Moresby in April at the universities in Papua New Guinea, then premiered in Australia at the Sydney Film Festival, and we were selected for 2 prizes, the Best Australian Film Documentary Film and Sustainable Future Award, and we ended up winning the largest environmental prize in documentary filmmaking, the Sustainable Future Award, $40,000 for our film, Sukundimi Walks Before Me. We took it down to Melbourne International Film Festival. One of the sessions was sold out, took it up to Darwin International Film Festival. And in Melbourne and in Canberra, we've been screening it now in just everyday cinemas. Some of the sessions were sold out.
5: Are you supported by international NGOs to help you with your campaign, or do you see it as your struggle?
9: We do work with partners in several things, like we publish a report together. With Jubilee Australia, we've done jointly published reports together. With IDEO, Environmental Defenders Office, the lawyer community legal service provider based in Sydney, they've been supporting, sort of by default, another community legal service provider, Cellcor in Port Moresby, and they work together to let us know what legal documentation we can sort of put together in the case that we will have to go to court. So those three organizations, and we started off with Australia's Aid Watch Australia. So those three, four organizations kind of make up the Save the CPIC campaign.
5: Well, you're the executive director of Project CPIC. What has it meant for you, this long battle, which is still ongoing?
9: Let me start by doing another story. My son one day looked at me with disgust and he said, "I don't want to be like you." And I said, "What's going on?" And he said, "You're poor. You don't have any friends. You don't have fun. You're angry about the world. You're angry about the government. And you're constantly working. I want to do something. I want to migrate elsewhere so I can enjoy life." So if my own son is seeing it from that negative light, I don't know who else is seeing it. But I'm telling this story because I see it as a great adventure. The sacrifice is real. I'm sacrificing to the point where even I don't take care of my son well enough. He's now 17. He's a teenager, so he's allowed to say those things. You know, he's challenging the adult world. But it's been rewarding. Oh, my God, so rewarding. And now with the film, I'm happy and excited. But the fight is a long one. The battle is real and it's big. We still haven't got the sixth environmental permit, and we only have mounted one legal case, and that case is to force the government to make public the sixth environmental permit instrument. So while I'm excited, it's still a long one, and I'm quite exhausted. I'm getting old, and my bones and joints are sore.
5: It must be scary, too, in a sense, because you've only got to look at the younger people who maybe deciding, "I've had enough. I'm not going to put up with this anymore. We're going to fight it in a different way." You have to contend with that as well.
9: That's true. And there's always this possibility that technology will catch up and one day there'll be better technology and the mine will operate and the people will say, "That was a lost battle. Manu wasted his time." But, you know, if the technology did catch up and, you know, turn out to be a wonderful, wonderful project, then we didn't waste our time. We were able to delay to the point where there's better technology. But having a look at young people, you know, generally if you look from a bird's eye view, you can only pick two or three. It's very difficult to pick people who are value and passion driven. Because most people nowadays, it's wage earner. Working like this, they think you get paid. We don't get paid for months because one funder will drop off funding and wait for the acquittals and the audit reports. And in the time of not giving us funds or not signing a new contract, we lost wages and rent and everything. So it's not for the faint-hearted and not for people who have difficulty working in an environment of uncertainty.
5: Well, just finally, Manu, just remind the people listening, what could be lost if this mine goes ahead? Culturally, environmentally, all areas of life for the planet in that area.
9: We started off by talking about connection. In Papua New Guinea, Melanesian society, our currency is not the Australian dollars or PNG kina. Our currency is the relationship, connections, and kinship. That's the ultimate currency. We will trade off our money to continue our relationship with our brother and sister, even though we hate each other. And the river and everything is we are connected. This connection, while it's currently also that connection to everything, give us the true north of who we are as a person. Our mana, the Maoris will say, our true north, our centerness. When the river dies, it's a significant part of that identity, that centeredness. So you will probably see zombies. People will just, where will they go? You know, what do they stand on? They don't stand on land anymore. They don't stand on a spiritual centeredness or a physical centeredness of the river. So a lot of people will have issues with identity issues and then, you know, anxiety, all of this will come in. And that's the people. But what about the loss of the biodiversity there? There are plants and animals which are still yet to be discovered there. And what about the forest that will go? And what about the third largest breathing apparatus of the world, the rainforest. This river is one of last 10 remaining, world's 10 remaining intact freshwater and pristine ecosystem in which people still drink directly from the water, even though it looks like, you know, chocolate, like full of dust and silt and mud. The world loses a river like that, an iconic river. It's the only one in the Southeast Asia. It loses that. Pacific, made up of Australia, New Zealand, and the countries here, loses an iconic river. And the world loses everything as well. So while I lose my home, the world loses something important that makes it go around.
5: Well, just finally, is there a chance that this film could be shown in more places, maybe social media, in the near future?
9: Yes, definitely. I think we're completing the International Film Festival, and the people who have the rights, we are in conversation, and we will be releasing it to the public very soon. And I think it's important that anyone around the world, whether they are in Namibia or in Fiji or in Vancouver, are able to click and watch this film, because it's the storylines, the messages can resonate with anyone who's going through looking after a brook, a shoreline, a swamp, a beachfront, or a rainforest in anywhere in parts of the world. They can resonate with this.
5: Well, I congratulate you on your work, and may you continue.
9: Thank you very much for this interview. I enjoyed chatting with you.
5: I've been speaking with Manuel Penny, Executive Director of Project CPIC, a community-led organisation working to save the CPIC River in PNG from the Frida mine. And do keep an eye out online, on YouTube and other spaces, for the film Sukundimi Walks Before Me, which will be screened in the near future.

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1: For the first time, Koori issues were being aired in relation to such major issues as education, health, deaths in custody, which only then started becoming an issue at all in wider Australia, but it had been happening in Australia to Aboriginal people for 200 years. And this is the whole importance of having 3CR and public radio, is the fact that for the first time, you were hearing a black person's view about his life.
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3: Human rights activists, together with advocates for justice for Palestine, have condemned the two major political parties for shutting down the Red Lines legislation. Four bills to translate Australia's international legal obligations into practical safeguards in Australian law to draw a red line against genocide. This is one important issue I'll be discussing with David Watson from Free Palestine Melbourne. In addition to the Royal Commission into Anti-Semitism and the preparations for Australia-wide rallies, indeed worldwide rallies, on October the 11th.
4: I'm here speaking on behalf of Free Palestine Melbourne. It's a community organisation dedicated to raising public awareness for Palestinian people's struggle for freedom. And the goals of our organisation are to act in solidarity with the Palestinian people in their call for peace and justice in Palestine, to work for justice and equality for all Palestinians according with principles of international law, including the right of return, and to create a space for and promote Palestinian voices and increase awareness of the Palestinian struggle. And I think this bill, the Red Lines bill, ties very much to that struggle that's on playing out on the global stage today.
3: Can you put those four bills together and give us an understanding of how they would have, or still hopefully, draw a line against genocide?
4: So the Red Lines package is the groundbreaking initiative. It's designed to prevent Australia from contributing to genocide, war crimes, crimes against humanity and illegal settlements through defence exports, investment and trade. The Red Lines package aims to ensure that Australian public funds, businesses and institutions don't contribute to human suffering abroad by establishing clear legal red lines. That's pretty much in four focus areas. So it's around defence.
3: Genocide.
4: So the Red Lines package is the groundbreaking initiative. It's designed to prevent Australia from contributing to genocide, war crimes, crimes against humanity and illegal settlements through defence exports, investment and trade. The Red Lines package aims to ensure that Australian public funds, businesses and institutions don't contribute to human

0: abuse of international law and norms, you know, in committing the genocide in Gaza and the West Bank and other areas, Somalia, etc. And I think what we want to see is taking the political element out of the application of international law by providing a clear framework that removes politics and applies the law.
1: So it didn't get into Parliament. It didn't even get to be on a Senate committee to have a look at it.
0: No, so it was presented to the House for a review, and Labor joined the opposition in voting down the motion to send the bills for a review, for a scrutiny. What that means is that the opportunity for the Australian government to review the bill, ask questions, get clarification on points and develop the framework into a working package has been denied. And what that signals is that the Australian government isn't taking its commitment to international law seriously and is looking to give itself wiggle room on its, you know, subjective application of law to conflicts such as the one that's occurring in Palestine.
1: Well, a large number of politicians from various areas of this scheme of politics, a lot of aid groups, a lot of religious groups, a lot of other groups contributed to the wording of these bills. Did the government give a coherent explanation of why they wouldn't allow it to even go anywhere?
0: Yeah, no, it didn't. So the Labor Party didn't release a formal standalone public statement on the matter, but instead, you know, allowed its position to be made clear through parliamentary action, which was to join the coalition to vote against the Red Lions omnibus bill to the Senate Committee for Inquiry. So in turning that down, as I mentioned, it's clearly hypocritical of the Australian government to call on the application of international law and to be seen and position itself as a middle-sized nation of the international community that upholds those laws. But domestically, everything it does to sidestep any responsibility and accountability for its complicity in the genocide. And this bill is literally to provide a bill that's not just for the genocide and ethnic clearing in Palestine, but also provides protection for nations anywhere in the world and ensures that Australia meets its obligations not to participate in violations of international law related to genocide or crimes against humanity.
1: Yeah, I think it's important to point out that it's not just against Palestine, but it's genocide anywhere in the world.
0: That's right. And I think, you know, it's that pub test. It's, for most, I'd say for all Australians of good conscience, it's that pub test, right? It's, you know, we stand very much in the fact of our nation being around rules of, you know, fairness and equality, having a fair go. And, you know, there's a very clear reason why there's such a high disgust level with the actions of Israel today in Australian society. And this bill speaks to that. It's asking for a fair go. It's asking for clear lines to be provided so that these decisions aren't driven by international politics and alignments and obligations and, you know, defence treaty obligations. And it puts human rights and international clearly in the centre and says we have an obligation to defend them. And those red lines are important. You know, and I think the only red lines that are important are the ones we choose to defend. And this bill attempts to provide clarity in law for Australian political parties of both sides to outline what our obligations are as an international community, a member of the international community. And I would like to, you know, like to think that, you know, a nation that's taking a lead rather than the following position in standing up for those principles, in the same way that Spain, Canada, and Ireland, and a number of other countries have done very clearly, taken a lead position on defending human rights.
1: Well, where now for this bill? Is it sunk forever, or have they got an opportunity somehow?
0: So it's certainly disappointing as the first attempt. As you mentioned, this bill had enormous community support, as well as support from ActionAid and Amnesty International, Free Palestine Melbourne, the Jewish Council of Australia, a number of community groups. This is not the end of the road. So by blocking this inquiry, it means that the next step is to move it to a second reading debate when Parliament resumes on October 12th this year.

0: here, which means there's an opportunity for people to advocate, to reach out to their local member of parliament. You can do that on the Red Lines Package website, which is redlinespackage.com.au. And there is a little app there that enable you to put in your postcode, find your member of parliament, and send them a pro forma letter that encourages them to support the review of this legislation.
1: Just like to stay with Palestine for a few more moments on this issue. The UN General Assembly is in meetings at the moment, and
0: yeah,
1: we know all know that Trump is funding the Palestinian genocide together with Netanyahu, yet we have our illustrious Prime Minister with a selfie with Trump. It makes people feel a bit sick.
0: It's almost like Melon's Gate, isn't it? So not only is the Albanese's, done a bit of a chauvinistic sort of faux pas with the Prime Minister of Japan, but, you think, knowing Trump's involvement with the Epstein files, his actions in, threatening to take over Venezuela, Cuba, Canada, Iran, clear violations of international law, all of those things, you think a leader of the Australian government would keep their distance and show professional distance in managing their engagements with Trump or someone of that character, not racing up like a schoolboy in excitement for a selfie. I can't see how that's going to age well. It certainly says a lot about Albanese's, reading of the room, and also about his own morals. Personally, I think, the guy is contemptible. And, if this was 1930s, having racing up to Adolf Hitler for a selfie or a similar type of figure, I can't see how that reflects well on Australia at all. And there's another reason why this bill, the Red Lines Package, is so important to put forward into legislation.
1: And we've got to remember too, there wasn't much of the room left, was there, by the time Netanyahu got to the podium?
0: People are generally good, right? And I think over the last 3 years, as people have had the opportunity to become more familiar with the history of the region, question our education and the narrative we've been provided in the West about the Middle East over, the last 50 years, there's been a light bulb moment for people where we've seen those institutions of international law, human rights, that are supposed to be defended by institutions like the United Nations and our own governments, just not being met. There's an absolute failure of the United Nations and our own governments to stand up for those institutions that we believe represent our country and our civilization, and that's globally. So I think when you saw people walk out of the United Nations, it's an absolute middle finger to Israel and the United States and governments that are complicit in that, including the Australian government, because we supply arms and munitions to Israel, that it's not acceptable. The law is for everyone. It's not selectively applied. The law just doesn't apply to people that are not in our strategic sphere. It applies to everyone globally. And this is a real opportunity, I think, for people around the world to challenge the norms that are perpetuating this power injustice, to demand a fairer world and a world that is more transparent and fair for everyone.
1: Yet we have an extremely expensive and time-consuming Royal Commission into anti-Semitism and social cohesion. Many have criticised the Royal Commission for a number of reasons. As an advocate for Palestine, how do you view this Royal Commission?
0: Well, I think it's clear that the Royal Commission was politically driven. After the largest attack on Australian soil, the Royal Commission should be focused on how did that attack happen and why. To focus it purely on anti-Semitism as one form of racism that exists in Australian society seems a missed opportunity. The outcome that's being pushed by the Israeli lobby groups is for the adoption of the International Human Rights Association definition of anti-Semitism. And that is a dangerous outcome for a couple of reasons. It conflates the state of Israel, its nationalist ideology, Zionism, state policy of ethnic clearing and genocide with Judaism, which is the religion. I had an interesting experience when I was at the Royal Commission in Melbourne, when I was speaking to a member of the Zionist community who came out quite upset and was saying that, you know, I'm not responsible for what's happening in Gaza and the West Bank, right? So there's, you know, I'm being targeted because I'm Jewish. I'm not responsible. And my response to him is, you're right. You're absolutely right, brother. You're not responsible. But the outcome of this Royal Commission will be to tell Australian society that if you are Jewish, you are Israeli. And if you're Israeli, you support the outcomes of the Israeli government. And it's really important to separate those. And I think, you know, Australians are very sensible people. This is not a religious issue. This is not about anti-Jewish sentiment. This is holding a modern state accountable for war crimes.
1: And how did that interchange end?
0: Really well. My personal extension with him is, you know, the people who are protesting for Palestine are the same people who would have stood up to defend the Jews against persecution under the Nazis. And are certainly today, there is no hate in this movement for the Jewish people. And there are a number of Australian Jewish organisations that participate in protests, you know, every week. So the idea that Zionism, or this religious nationalist ideology, defines people of Jewish faith is false. People of all political backgrounds, all religious backgrounds, are standing up for what is an issue of human rights, an anti-apartheid movement. And that's a really positive thing and a good reflection on Australian society. We saw the massive walks across the Sydney Harbour Bridge and the tens of thousands of people who turn out every week across cities and towns in Australia to say that we don't accept this. We're better than this, and this is called BS for what it is. Palestinian people deserve equal rights. They deserve the same human rights and the same protections as everybody else. And any country such as Israel that's violating those rights needs to be held accountable. This Red Lines package is really important to provide that framework to enable governments of both sides to take clear action and not be tied down to party politics. I think the call to action for people listening to this segment is go to the redlinespackage.com.au, find that the page where you can send the pre-written letter to your Member of Parliament to get them to reintroduce it and support its reading on October 12th. And I'd also encourage people to attend the next march in their capital city or town. So in Melbourne, that's taking place on the 11th of October. And let the politicians see that this is an issue that is important to you. You know, people keep saying, what can I do? I can't do anything. The easiest thing you can do is just turn up at one of these marches, walk one block, walk for 5 minutes, walk for 10 minutes on one of those issues, one of those red lines, you know, of genocide or apartheid or settler terrorism that resonate, or targeting of children, 21,000 children that have been killed. And let our governments know that human rights do matter, human lives matter, the law matters, and that we're not going to accept inaction and fobbing off on what is clearly the one of the worst war crimes of our lifetime.
1: I'll come back to that in a couple of minutes, David. But the hearings in Melbourne were from the 13th to the 17th of July.
0: Yeah.
1: You were there each day. Mm. Who else was there, and what other interactions might you or others have had with the people who were attending the hearings?
0: Yeah, it was a really interesting experience. So I went there each day for 2 weeks and put out posters outside the front of the Royal Commission. Those posters showed images of the devastation and the human impact of the genocide in Gaza and West Bank. And it was important to do that to provide context for what the Royal Commission was discussing. Anti-Semitism is not happening in a vacuum, and it is real and it needs to be stamped out. It's a form of racism, like all forms of racism, and has no place in Australian society. But the support of Israel and its actions are clearly upsetting a lot of people, and we can't not recognise that the reason that people are discussing Israel's actions and Zionism, what that stands for, is a disgust at those actions. The people that I spoke to were obviously the federal police, the Victorian police, court police that were on site for the 2 weeks. I was the only protester there. I think people, out of respect, decided not to protest. The interaction I had with law enforcement was really positive. They did their job really well. We only had one negative incident where somebody tried to throw the posters into the street. The police moved that person on very quickly. So I think, you know, particularly in Melbourne anyway, the police do an amazing job of allowing our voices to be heard, which is their role. It's a difficult role for them. Obviously, there's different views within those police forces on the issue. But, you know, democracy and human rights is an important aspect of our society. The International Holocaust Remembrance Association's definition of anti-Semitism that the Royal Commission is likely to recommend as part of the combating anti-Semitism framework that's been put forward by Julia Siegel will mean that our free speech will become increasingly under attack. And we've seen that play out in things like the Adelaide Writers' Festival, one of Australia's most senior cardiologists losing his job, losing a speaking event at a Melbourne hospital, people in the press losing their jobs, shutdown of films, art festivals, university grants and funding. The impact of this is not small and goes beyond the scope of even this current conflict. It's about changing and surrendering Australian democracy to a foreign country. And that by itself is, I think, horrendous.
1: Are we following other foreign governments and institutions in acknowledging this definition, or are we leaders of the pack?
0: So there is actually on the Israeli website for this framework, there's a database you can download to see all the countries around the world and institutions that have adopted it, and it's actually quite low. There are three international frameworks for anti-Semitism. This one, even according to the author of this framework, is not intended to be used in the way it's being put forward because it ties any discussion or any criticism of Israel as a form of anti-Semitism. And what we've seen is anytime the United Nations, the Australian government, in recognizing the Palestinian state, does anything that does not align to Israel's objectives or policy objectives is immediately branded as anti-Semitic. And that's, you know, we're basically creating a rod for our own back. The only people that get to define what Semitism is the Israeli government. Therefore, any counter position on that is automatically deemed anti-Semitic. So it's ridiculous. Australia has an anti-racist framework developed by the Australian Human Rights Commission. That work's been done. And it would seem to me that a across-the-board framework to combat racism is the way to go, not the adoption of a framework per religious group. Becomes unwieldy if the Zionist community, given a framework specifically under law, then surely the Islamic community, the Sikh community, etc., should also have that same opportunity. And how do you actually live in that sort of world where you're trying to manage and balance the policy arrangements of different governments being exercised through their religion? It's untenable. So I think the Australian government should get right behind the Human Rights Commission's framework for combating racism in Australia and make that the national standard. That would remove any of this problem.
1: The final report for the Royal Commission has been granted an extension until Friday, the 18th of December. We all know that by the 18th of December, Australia is shutting down for Christmas. You must be concerned about that.
0: Yeah, certainly. So the lead up to, you know, the Bondi attack is going to see, you know, a ramp up in the media, which is heavily controlled by the right in the way they position the issue, the human stories that are behind it, which are real and are horrible and need to be remembered. But that will be used to shut down and promote the adoption of this definition I mentioned, which will be handed down shortly after that commemoration. So you can see the ramp up of, you know, emotion in the press around Bondi. People will be justifiably upset and against all forms of racism. And this will be presented as an easy adoption to prevent anti-Semitism. Most people go, yep, we're right behind preventing any form of racism, without understanding the implications of that adoption. The timing in December is also interesting because governments and local councils all close down for the Christmas break and come back online in early to mid-January. Shortly after that, if the IRA definition is put forward for recommendation and general adoption, I would expect most councils to be under enormous pressure in that first quarter to be seen to support that recommendation. We've already seen councils like Glen Eira in Victoria advertise for a social cohesion manager position. So some councils, I think there's only two in Australia that have adopted the IRA definition, only two. But one of those two is already looking to employ a social cohesion manager, which will be to implement the IRA framework in its assessment of whether or not arts funding or community activities are kosher or aligned to Israeli Hasbara. And that, I think, again, is an amazing attack on Australian democracy that's unwarranted and unprecedented in our history.
1: And so, as you referred to before, David, the anniversary of October 7th is coming up very soon. There'll be no rally on that day, but there will be on the 11th of October. What are you expecting to happen that day, or what is planned for that day? And it's a rally Australia-wide, isn't it?
0: Yeah, that's right. I believe there's actually a memorial vigil being held on Wednesday, the 7th of October in Melbourne at the State Library, which will be to light candles and to remember that incident. But the main national protest march will be that following weekend on the 11th and 12th. I think it will be, again, an opportunity, probably one of the last opportunities for Australians to come out and signal their disgust at what's coming up to be three years of genocide. Just think about that. 3 years of ethnic clearing and genocide, with Israeli politicians openly coming out, dehumanizing Palestinians, calling them animals, Ben Gavir coming out this week and saying he's got a plan to clear over 5 million Palestinians within the next 5 years, in putting forward his application to become Minister of Defence to expedite the IDF's actions in the West Bank and Gaza. The world has been horrified at the actions of the settler terrorism, and it's, you have these settler terrorists, attacking Palestinian homes in the West Bank, so no Hamas, and standing right behind them is the IDF, and standing right behind them is the Israeli government. This is the clearest genocide and ethnic clearing action in the 20th century, and we have the opportunity in Australia to get onto the streets, have a say, let our government see and hear us that this is not okay. This does not align with Australian values, and it needs to stop, and we demand our government take action to stop it.
1: And just finally, David, I think that the disgust at Albanese and his government has grown over those 3 years in relation to their position on Palestine.
0: Well, to use the Australian term, it's been piss weak and piss poor. This has been an easy one for the Australian government to stand up to. Within 2 weeks of Russia attacking Ukraine, we implemented boycotts, divestment and sanctions against Putin's Russia. Within 24 hours of a firebomb attack on a synagogue in Melbourne, the perpetrators, which have been shown to be nothing to do with pro-Palestinian movement at all, the Iranian ambassador was kicked out within 24 hours. But 3 years of slaughter and crimes against humanity, targeting of children, United Nations independent reports backed up by groups like Amnesty International, Doctors Without Borders, Israel's own humanitarian group, Beth Tislem, clearly calling out Israel's crimes. And the Australian government's response is to do nothing. Not only that, it's worse. The Australian government continues to sell weapons parts and munitions to Israel. Its statement that they're non-lethal parts is ridiculous. If you want an analogy, Australia makes tin cans for the, in World War II for the German, chemical manufacturer to put Zyklon B in for the gas chambers, and we claim that, a tin can is not a non-lethal part. If that part results in the death of innocent people, we're complicit, we have a choice, we can stop it, and our government should stop it. These are real people that are impacted. every time I see these photos and these images on YouTube and Instagram every day, I can't help but see my own children. The human impact of this on Palestinian families and other countries suffering from genocide and crimes is real. And our governments have set up institutions and laws to stop that. They need to defend those and they need to apply those laws to stop it. So I encourage everyone, please get on the streets October 11th and 12th in your cities. Let the government see that this is an issue that's important for you. Do it. This is one weekend. If you've never done anything in 3 years, come after December. Once these laws are adopted, same as in Queensland, you may not have the opportunity to. So if you are looking to have a say, if you want to be able to look at your kids in the eye and say, I did something, get on the streets in October and let the politicians see that this is un-Australian and we want it to stop. Thanks very much for your time.
1: I've been speaking with David Watson, a member of Free Palestine, Melbourne.
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1: Last Friday, I spoke with Dr. Colin Hughes from Western Australia for our monthly look around issues pertaining to peace and justice. And we began with AI. And I put it to Colin, you either love it, you hate it, or you don't know anything about it. Where do you stand?
7: There's a big kerfuffle over AI, which is a kind of a look over there. When a junior AI official, and he was working on it, true, but stands up and says the world has got a 10% chance of ending civilization as we know it, this same person has been recorded as saying climate change is a hoax. And of course, the data centers in the US have no constraints on them like we are trying to put on in Australia in terms of their energy consumption, the pollution and the effect on local communities with this constant humming where they have, you know, located AI centres. So when you read behind the lines, there's a lot of scientists saying, well, yes, in theory, AI could come in and completely cut our banking system, could completely cut our communications, and therefore paralyze a country. And that is, you know, probably true. But is it there yet? You know, have they really got the capacity to do that on such a grand scale that the world's economy would just grind to a halt? The other good thing about AI is that when you actually look at it in terms of its benefit to medicine, and I'm speaking now as a doctor, we've actually started to explore that at the university and see, well, what assistance can it actually give the kids? The question is that you've got to actually give AI all of the information. So if you really want to know how to be treated, you can't just say, what's the best treatment for X? You have to say, I'm a 76-year-old male, I've got a past history of blood pressure, diabetes, I take the following medication, I've had the following tests. And then ChatGTP will give you a wonderful answer, an evidence-based medicine. In addition to that, you know, we know that we've been using AI to read ECGs, electrocardiographs, for many years, probably 20 years. And now we know that that AI can read your MRI report. Now, yes, they still need to be checked by some sort of human intervention. And I think that's the real key, isn't it? Because, you know, when we're using AI algorithms for restricting access to the NDIS or aged care without human intervention, we are just asking for another robo-debt.
1: Exactly. Well, another issue that most people have got an opinion on is immigration. This country is built on immigration, and it's still built on immigration. How are they going to get out of that?
7: Yeah, I think it's good, because at last we're actually moving from the three-word slogan saying end mass immigration, which is the One Nation battle cry, to actually doing some kind of analysis. And would you believe that when Labor kind of put up the thought that maybe reducing backpackers by some 7,000 was going to decimate the farming community and the cherry pickers, like was on 7:30 report recently. I mean, it's absolute nonsensical, of course. We don't need the number of cherry pickers that is the number of backpackers. Yes, we certainly need some, but we don't need, you know, 84,000 of them. And the reality of that, you know, by far the majority of backpackers don't go to the country, or if they do, they don't want to particularly be picking cherries. They'd rather work at an outback station near Uluru and do a bit of tourism and so on. And, you know, they are the background of our tourism industries, because they provide the casual labour and they have to do their 6 months if they want an extended visa. But the real question is, of course, we're into the old tropes all over and over and over again that are never examined by mainstream media. And the one that I love the most, or, you know, call out, is that we're an ageing community and that we need more immigrants to be able to afford to look after our ageing community. Now, just examine that for one moment and realise that the boomer generation have 30% of the wealth of Australia tied up in their housing, their superannuation and their investments. Now, 30% of Australia's wealth. Don't tell me that far more sensible policies regarding rich people's superannuation couldn't pay for the aged care that we need. And yes, we certainly need aged care nurses and doctors to look after the aged care, but the government was again exposed. The actual proportion of that 1 million immigrants that arrived in Australia over the last 3 years, there was only 1.3% that were aged care workers and nurses. You know, let's get this into some sort of proportion here. The reality is that by all means, give a person a four-year experience and training visa to work in aged care or other skilled occupations. Let them get their postgraduate piece of paper or their experience, and then they need to go back to the countries that they came from and share that knowledge with their own countries. You know, we can't keep stealing doctors from third world countries just because we need them. By all means, train them, send them back. And, you know, every year you get another cohort coming in. But the point about that is that if we only give people temporary visas, they do not grow old in Australia. So instead of creating this everlasting Ponzi scheme of more and more and more people that will need more and more aged care and aged care beds and aged care nurses, we just say, no, we love you here. We're happy to have you for 4 years helping us to build our AI or helping us to build our warships or God knows what else they want to do with their skilled migration, but go home. Then when they are home, if they want to come back to Australia and there is a nursing home in Deniliquin or Sale or Traralgon that needs aged care workers, the employer can apply for a sponsored permanent visa. And so they know that they're going to get an aged care worker that's been fully trained under the Australian system that will fit in to the Australian society within the cap of the net overseas migration of 130,000. And so that's what's important. You know, we need to keep a view that Australia cannot keep growing. I mean, even the intergenerational report has been downgraded a little bit. Instead of Rudd's 60 million people by 2065, I think that's come back to 40 million, which is a hell of a lot, of course, but it's still too many. Australia's sustainable population is 30 million when we consider the water, the energy, the consumption, and the kind of services that we need to provide. We cannot keep doubling the size of Australia and then having to provide all of the infrastructure that that entails. So, you know, we've got to get over these tropes that are said over and over by the mainstream media based on what the property investment industry are saying. Yes, they make a fortune out of getting more immigrants into the country, but Australians can't find homes.
1: Do we also need proportion with overseas students when you consider that the federal government has cut back on funding over the years, a great deal of funding? The universities, particularly smaller universities, depend on the fees from overseas students to operate in a sense. What's the answer there?
7: Well, we are spending $400 billion, $400,000 million on defence. This is absolutely crazy. Who is going to attack Australia? You know, there's no one going to attack Australia in a military sense unless we are part of the American establishment that attacks China. And the way to get rid of that is to get rid of the Americans out of the bases that they are currently holding in Australia. But in addition to that, 82% of the population are in full support of taxing the gas. The gas export industry in Australia is worth over $100 billion a year, and less than 56% of that is actually taxed, and it is only taxed at about 30%. So basically, we are only raising about $6 billion in tax from our gas exports, but a 25% gas tax on export would actually raise $17 billion a year. Now, that is more than enough to provide free university for all Australians for a basic university degree. If they want to do postgraduate, then I think it is reasonable to suggest that they have a hex debt. But certainly in terms of a basic Bachelor of Arts, Bachelor of Science, Bachelor of Medicine, they should be able to get that free of charge like they do in the Scandinavian countries. So it's a question of choice. You know, we can choose to keep spending money on American missiles and bombs and God knows what, or we can decide to fund education and become a clever nation.
1: Well, you're not holding your breath, are you?
7: No, I'm not. I think we, you know, after what we've seen in the United Nations, where Trump is still trying to progress what was, again, one of these tropes, international rules-based order, let's call it out for what it was. It was American financial control over the world using bombs and force as a way of enforcing it. This had nothing to do with the United Nations rules-based order. This was all about whether the US could survive. And I think that the wonderful thing that's come out of the latest United Nations World Conference is that the middle nations are in fact standing up and saying, well, the old rule-based order where we could rely on more or less the US as a sheriff to look after world peace, hasn't worked, and it won't work, because America is only there to look after America's interests in America first. So the middle powers, and it was really encouraging, were 118 different states, including most of the European nations, Canada, UK, and Australia, have signed up to something called the International Humanitarian Law Initiative. And this goes back to the very basic principles of international law that were set up after the Second World War. And they were kind of saying, we have to protect civilians. That's the first thing. We have to protect our nations and our citizens. And that means that in any conflict, we must start with caring for the sick and injured, no matter what side they're on. I mean, we had German prisoners of war here, but we provided medical services. We need humane detention of POWs. If we remember back to those lovely sitcoms about the prisoner of war in Germany, but even the Germans treated the prisoners with some sort of decency, not like Israel is treating Palestinian detainees with rape and torture and absolutely inhumane treatment in the Israeli prisons without oversight from the United Nations. We need to ensure access to humanitarian aid. And some of the prime ministers, particularly the French Prime Minister Macron, was scathing in his criticism of Israel and America, saying, you declared peace nearly 1,000 days ago, but you haven't allowed the humanitarian corridors into Gaza. The next one was the limits to the use of weapons of war. And of course, people are claiming that the war on Iran is justified because of weapons of mass destruction and Iraq having the potential to develop a nuclear bomb. You do not need a nuclear bomb to destroy civilians. America has supplied Israel with 2,000-pound bombs, which they have let go on refugee camps and on hospitals. I mean, this is ludicrous. The weaponry, the sophistication of the weaponry now is such that even a simple drone is a weapon of mass destruction. And then, sure, we don't want to have biological weapons and nuclear weapons, but we have to call out war crimes where they are if they target civilian people. And the last one, of course, is punishing war crimes, where because of the United Nations have set up the ICC, the ICJ, to bring war criminals to justice, like the Nuremberg trials. But Trump has imposed sanctions on the ICC and on the ICJ. And this is where the American financial power comes in, because every developed nation in the world has a Visa card and a MasterCard. Who runs Visa and Master? The US. So if you cut people's access to their Visa and MasterCard, they cannot transact business or get food or anything else anywhere in the world. And of course, the world's waking up to that very quickly, and they are saying, no, we have to take that power away from America. So there are, you know, the Chinese are setting up their own currency system. A lot of Bitcoin has got a lot to do with getting that out of the hands of America, so that people can trade without having their assets frozen and stolen. And if we must remember, you know, the one of the best speeches in the United Nations was the president of Iran, who pointed out that in the last 200 years, Iran has not attacked any other nation. So you've got to be realistic about this. I mean, who are the terrorists and who are the war criminals if it is not Trump and Israel and all those countries like Australia that support them with the export of arms and ammunition? It's just absolutely appalling. So let's hope that this new initiative of the United Nations and these independent countries will set up what is called the middle powers support for each other. Canada has been invited into NATO as a subsidiary member or some term like that. Our Albanese is committed to the free trade agreement with the EEC. And of course, the EEC have this lovely little free trade agreement, which of course everyone's upset about in Australia, well, the right wing are, because they want to put a carbon tax on any imports that come into the EU. The EU has actually set a target, well, not all of the countries, but Germany has set a target of 100% renewables by 2045. So they're saying that anybody who tries to bring in manufactured goods that are using fossil fuels will have to pay a premium on that, kind of like a tariff. And of course, Australia is going to sign on to this, and so we have to make sure that these emissions go down. So what does the Liberal Party do in the last week? They actually came up with this dumb, dangerous, desperate climate denial from a decade of delay by Abbott and Morrison. They're not my words, they're Dr. Monique Ryan. How delicious her description. And I'll just say that again for our listeners. Dumb, dangerous, and desperate climate denial from a decade of delay. And that says everything about the out-of-touch Liberal and National Party, who in the midst of a diesel crisis want to abolish the emission standards on cars, which make our importers import at the moment 25% of their cars must be EV or hybrids. But that lifts every couple of years to eventually make it that it'll eventually be 100%. And of course, the Liberals want to scrap that. Now, what happened when Australia had no emission standards? All of those companies with rolling stock that they had to get rid of, because the rest of the world wasn't buying these polluting diesels and petrol cars, they dumped them in Australia. We had the worst emission standards of anywhere in the world. And so we didn't even have to put the fuel efficient standards on under the Liberal government. And of course, most of us greenies said, look, you didn't go far enough. You could have brought in carbon taxes on these heavily polluting cars, which actually kill about 11,200 people from transport emissions a year in Australia. Think of all of those kids that are in daycare centres on main roads as the diesel trucks go past their front door, breathing in the fumes and the toxic fumes, which lead to increased rates of cancer, asthma, heart disease, and in older people, dementia, strokes. I mean, it's just ludicrous what this government is doing. Not this government, the LNP is saying we're going to scrap that. In a fuel crisis where Trump has now threatened to block all diesel exports from America, now we don't get any fuel directly from America, but it means that the rest of the world won't be able to get their fuel. And of course, we have gone with our begging hat to Southeast Asia saying, well, can we have some of your diesel, please, in return for our gas? But if they're running short of diesel, they're not going to give it to us either. So diesel's likely to go up to about $3. And yet I plug in my EV with my rooftop solar and I pay zero for my fuel. Australians are waking up. It's taken a long time, and we definitely need a government to lift their game and put recharging on every lamppost outside an apartment block, which doesn't have charging. We can do it. We've got the technology. We know what to do, but the Liberals want to take us back to the 19th century. It's just stupid.
1: Colin, we can't go past the amazing walkout at the UN General Assembly in the last couple of days.
7: Well, yes, a couple of walkouts. And
1: a couple?
7: particularly on Netanyahu. A lot of people walked out on Trump too.
1: Oh, yeah, Netanyahu, it took them minutes for him to walk out. But I'm thinking, why didn't the rest of you walk out as well?
7: Yes, and I mean, what a tragedy that, you know, Penny Wong and Albanese, who are lobbying hard for a position on the Security Council, I don't know whether they'll get the votes from the rest of the world. I mean, they'll get the votes from those that support America and Israel, because it is quite clear that Australia is purely a proxy for the US-Israel lobby, and they will do whatever Trump tells them. An appalling photograph has emerged with Albanese getting a selfie with Donald Trump. Contrast that with Andy Burham, the new UK PM, who actually said any UK politician that is giving the time of day to Trump should be ashamed. So that's the new PM of the United Kingdom, and our Labour Prime Minister is getting a selfie. I have some sympathy for Latika Burke, who asked that inane question of Albanese, which was wrong in principle, but also wrong in structure, when she claimed that Albanese had ruined Australia and therefore how could he possibly get the International Award for Global Leadership in the United Nations. If only she'd asked him the question is, why in the hell are you having a selfie taken with Donald Trump, who is a war criminal, who won't release the Epstein files, who has created this massive inflationary spike due to the closure of the El Madib Gulf and the Gulf of the Red Sea and the Straits of Hormuz, all because of Donald Trump. And yet our Prime Minister is standing beside him for a selfie. We really have lost our way.
1: Absolutely. Well, there's something coming up in Western Australia in the next couple of weeks, and that's the Land Forces Exposition in Perth at the Convention and Exhibition Centre. Thoughts on that one?
7: This is absolutely appalling. So they've taken lessons from Chris Minns in New South Wales, who proscribed an area for the visit of the PM Prime Minister, so that basically anybody is not allowed within, you know, 500 metres of the entertainment centre where this conference is going to be held. People are subject to stop and search for carrying a sign like "I oppose genocide." Now, the sign itself is not illegal yet in Western Australia, so we do have freedom of speech from that point of view, but merely the possession of a protest sign within this proscribed area has been designated a crime. So people can be arrested for peaceful protest. Now, yes, we saw horrific scenes in Melbourne, didn't we, when they had a similar protest and the police opened fire with rubber bullets and pepper sprays, naturally provoking a response from the more radical and younger demonstrators who responded by hurling rubbish bins and so on at the police. But to fire bullets and pepper spray, to charge them with horses, with police horses, to protect these murderers that are selling weapons, that are killing children around the world, there is no sense in any of this at all. Why are we moving down this militarism and saying that Australia can become part of this military-industrial complex, and somehow that is going to earn money for Australia, or GDP growth, or provide jobs for Australians? What? Provide jobs so that we can kill children around the world? And we can't even protest. We're not allowed to go within this area. We're not allowed to protest. So it'll be sad, but I mean, I think I'll be there. I try to take my film and put it on my social media posts, like I'm still addicted to Twitter, and people can find me there on Dr. C Who's, WHOS, as in Doctor Who's, because I think we need to get the messaging out, even though mainstream media will never tell the truth about what's going on in Australia.
1: And we've got no idea, really, what these arms dealers are bringing to Australia and what we're actually producing here in Australia.
7: No, and so that's the very sad thing. But the biggest thing, of course, is that Elbit Systems, which is an Israeli company, is coming here. Why are we allowing Israel to come in? We should be applying sanctions and allow no trade with Israel, like 11 other countries in the EU have just done, but Australia didn't sign up to that. You know, we will apply sanctions on the West Bank. Now, come on, Australia. You know, we have absolutely been taken over by the Zionist lobby, and to allow these war criminals in to sell their weapons in Australia.
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0: Hello, welcome to another week of Lost in Science. We're so glad that you're with us for the next 30 minutes to talk all things science. Research, what's new, what's happening, what do we think about it, and what it means next. My name's Lyndon, and I am joined in the studio today by my lovely friend Kate. Hello.
1: Hi, Lyndon.
0: My also lovely friend Stu. How are you?
2: I'm very well.
0: And Chris is here too.
3: Thanks, Lyndon.
0: That's lovely to see, Chris. Now, we've got a couple of different stories today. I'm going to be bringing one speaking about something also lovely that exists in the planet as the world, as the world's getting warmer, and as the year is getting warmer, we're starting to see more lovely butterflies fluttering about. But I wanted to talk about a study this week that discusses how increasing temperatures might be affecting the colour of some of our beautiful butterflies.
2: Actually reminded me of an old evolutionary tale of moths in the north of England that changed colour because they were getting, the trees were getting covered in coal dust and it changed their colour over time. But this is a sort of an adjunct to that story for a completely different reason.
0: Yeah, you know, plants and animals, they're very good at adapting and evolving to match their environments. But the study I wanted to talk about today was, didn't really tell us why this evolution was happening from a survival sense, more what could be the reason behind it in a climate change sense. You're also bringing the doom and gloom this week, is that right, Stu?
2: Yeah, I'm talking about survival of the human brain. whether or not AI, you know, reliance on AI and LLMs is making us less intelligent over time, or whether maybe it's not as big a deal and we just need to figure out better ways of measuring how intelligent we are and what students are learning when they're going to be educated.
0: Hmm. Ask your favourite generative AI whether you should listen to this. I'm sure it will say, great question. I think you definitely should stick around and listen to Lost in Science.

0: Yes, you're listening to Lost in Science, and we're coming into the warmer part of the year now. The flowers are blooming, you can smell spring in the air, and you can also start to see butterflies in the air. Have you guys noticed any butterflies yet?
1: I collected one the other day.
0: Oh, with your car?
1: Yeah.
0: Oh.
1: I noticed it when I got out and went, oh, I'm sorry. Long distance butterfly flight from the South Australian border into Victoria, so...
2: We had a chrysalis that I was watching to see if would when it would turn into a butterfly. Then the other day I saw a wasp having a go at it, one of those, you know, predatory wasps. So yeah.
1: Circle of life.
2: Yeah.
3: Well, I have a nicer story of just seeing a butterfly fluttering around on my ride over here.
0: Oh, that's lovely. Even today.
3: Today.
0: Quite a chilly day that we're recording. They're still around. Yeah. That's surprising. So butterflies, as you know, are ectothermic. I think that's the correct word, which means that they don't
2: turn into a butterfly. Then the other day I saw a wasp having a go at it, one of those, you know, predatory wasps.
1: Circle of life.
3: Well, I have a nicer story of just seeing a butterfly fluttering around on my ride over here.
0: Oh, that's lovely. Even today.
3: Yeah.

0: the big climate, but also microclimates, right? They need particular warm patches to be able to move around and to fly. Different species all around the world have been shown to do that. There was a study that was published last month that pulled together research about so many different butterfly species from all over the globe. They were looking at, I can't even remember how much it was, over 6,000 reports of butterflies, different types of butterflies, and they found that over 80% of butterflies are shifting their ranges. And you might think this is just a temperature thing. Temperatures are increasing, and so butterflies are moving further south, or they're moving up alpine regions if they're kind of alpine butterfly species. But it's more complicated than that, because they're pollinators and they need specific plants and they need specific microclimates as well to be able to move from shrub to shrub and all these kinds of things. So temperature is really important for butterfly behavior. But this study that came out a month or so ago has also identified that temperatures are quite important for butterfly color too. So most animals produce their color. There's a couple of different ways. You can have pigment changes, right? So where you've got light coming in and different wavelengths are absorbed and different wavelengths are spat back out again to be interacted with our eyes. So like the green of a leaf or most of the colors that we see. But there's also iridescent coloration. You have lots of birds and butterflies that use that, where the different structure of the membranes or the different sort of patterns that occur will cause light to bend in different directions. So mother of pearl is an excellent example of that, the kind of shiny feathers of a duck, for example. That's quite specific, but I did see a duck the other day and my daughter was like, oh, look, it's got blue on its under feathers, you know. So that's kind of an example of iridescence. Lots of studies have found that different bugs and butterflies that use colour pigmentation, the colour of the pigmentation is affected by the temperature that those insects experience during their developmental phase. So, for example, there's been studies to show that different beetles are darker if they develop in a colder area, for mm-hmm. example. Presumably because that's better for them, it's safer, they can avoid sort of predators. But not many studies had looked at whether temperature can. Not many studies had looked at whether temperature affects iridescent coloration properties of butterflies. And so this study, which was done by researchers in Paraguay. This research, which was done by scientists in Panama, was looking at a particular type of butterfly, the Morpho butterfly, which is a very famous blue butterfly species that lives in Central America. You know, you imagine your classical, traditional tropical butterfly. It's got beautiful blue pigmentation, and that is produced by iridescence. It's largely considered to be a technique to confuse predators, to make the predator think, oh, no, this butterfly is going to be too hard to catch, or, oh, no, this butterfly, you know, the quick change between the blue and the brown.
1: It disappeared. Okay, back in.
0: Exactly. Where is it? I don't know what's going on. That's right. And a few of the bird species that particularly eat this kind of butterfly, some of them have UV, like some of them look at UV type light. They can sort of see different color spectrums. So this study not only looked at how the blue would be visible to us, but also how the blue would be visible to the different bird predators, as well as how this iridescent blue would look to other butterfly species, because these butterflies can be very clever about how they crossbreed and those kinds of things, depending on, you know, what they look like to each other.
1: Mm.
0: So the study basically bred butterflies, two subspecies of this blue Morpho butterfly, in a cold sort of setup, normal setup, tropical setup, and then a hothouse environment where the temperatures were 35 degrees during the day and 28 degrees overnight. What do you think? What do you reckon? What do they find?
1: Well, I guess, did they get more blue or less blue?
0: Mm.
1: I don't really understand how the iridescence works to make color very well, so I can't make an accurate prediction, I think.
2: I think I have a bit better understanding of how it makes color, because the structural color is to do with the layers and of the things within the wings and that sort of stuff, the microscopic structures. But I would not be able to guess which way it would go.
0: It dulled things.

0: It dulled the blue.
1: Boo.
2: So they're less pretty.
0: They're less pretty. That's right.
1: Including at the UV wavelengths?
0: It didn't affect... Let me have a look. They've got a beautiful bunch of graphs on this plot. The butterflies exposed to the hothouse temperatures looked significantly different from the butterflies that developed under control conditions to both an avian predator that was violet sensing and a potential mate or a competitor. But not so much for the UV sensing bird.
1: Yeah.
0: No. So I thought it was quite an interesting approach to look at how these blues were perceived by various different parts of that ecosystem that interact with this butterfly species. Yeah, and the hypothesis is, or they, so not only did they look, the sample sizes aren't huge, you know, it's sort of 30-ish for each environment that they tested. They were trying to figure out, what could happen in the future in a worst case warming scenario. So it was an increase of like 3.5 degrees. Not only did they look at how the light was reflected, but then they looked at the nanostructure and found that it was a widening or a change in the membrane structure, a widening of particular ridges on the wings of the butterfly that lead to this change in iridescence.
1: Which is interesting, it didn't affect the UV, unless it's not really iridescent at the UV wavelengths. Maybe it's too narrow anyway. Maybe it does not... I don't know.
0: Yeah, I'm not sure.
1: Yeah.
0: I'm not sure. It's the first time that I've really seen a study. Well, I'm sure it happens, but it's quite cool to see this ecosystem-wide approach where you're thinking, how do these different components that interact with this butterfly, how are they going to interact with the butterfly that is changed, right? And also, when you think about a butterfly species, right, it does go through that metamorphosis where it was in the developmental stage. When it was that gooey muck inside the chrysalis before a butterfly came out, that's when it was exposed to the high temperatures. So to think that these changes are happening in that part of the development, it just kind of adds to this mystery of, you know those studies of thinking about how caterpillars contain, know something, and then butterflies also... Know what? I can't remember the details of that study.
3: They experimented and they could teach caterpillars things, and then the butterfly would remember it, even though they turned to complete liquid inside when they're pupating. So they don't really understand how that works.
0: I know. They're amazing. And then to see what this study, why this matters, I think, you know, it's one or it's two subspecies in one section of the world to show that this small change in a small part of a small butterfly wing is affected by warmer temperatures. It kind of adds to this conversation around how many things are temperature dependent and temperature sensitive in the animal kingdom, in the human kingdom, when we know already that so many of these important pollinator species are being affected by warming temperatures globally. To know, you know, that the flap of the butterfly wing is changing and is a symptom of a much bigger problem allows us, I think, to focus on where some restoration activities can occur and where we can really focus our efforts to stop the world becoming a bit duller.
1: So in the same way that the butterfly flapping its wings can cause big changes to the climate, big changes to the climate can also affect the flapping of a butterfly's wings.
0: Yes, Chris. Thank you. That's what I wanted to say. Exactly that.
4: I think we're lost.
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3: So we've been talking about AI on the show for some years now, and, you know, even before it was a thing that you could access. There was a lot of sci-fi about AI before we had access to it, but since apps like ChatGPT became widely available in 2022-2023, people started really using them a lot. And one of the big questions around using those large language models like ChatGPT and similar is whether they will allow people to get more work done or whether people will use them to do the same amount of work with less effort. And if that is how they're used, does that reduce the ability of people to do the same kind of cognitive work on their own without help?
0: There's a term for this, isn't it? It's not cognitive offloading, cognitive surrender.
3: That's a good one.
2: That sounds a bit loaded.
1: Yeah. Is this related to the concerns we see in education about people, I guess, using AI to answer questions and not actually learning the stuff themselves?
3: Well, that is one of the big areas where it's a problem, because the way you assess people is by asking them questions about what they know. And if you have the ability to ask someone else, it's the same as cheating by asking someone else. So it's not really any different. And it makes the assessment process more difficult, because you can't demonstrate that people have those cognitive abilities because they're just asking something else to do the work for them. So that is a big problem. But yeah, so being able to demonstrate that graduates are capable of the work they're expected to complete in the workforce is part of the reason people go to get educated. But obviously, the tools that they could use to do this are available to everyone in the workforce anyway. There's a widely reported study from MIT, which was published in 2025, and it suggested that students who use ChatGPT to complete an essay, which requires analysis and synthesis of multiple information sources, are less capable of doing the same task without the support of a large language model. The students who completed the task using only their brain were easily able to complete the task with the help of a large language model, which, of course, that makes sense. That's not a surprise finding. People who used the LLMs had great difficulty when they were asked to use their brains. So this has been reported all over the place, and there was issues with how it was published. It was widely available before it was published, and people started commenting on the findings and all this sort of stuff. But the study was also of a very small number of participants. There was only 6 people in each comparison group who completed the entire trial or the entire experiment. And some critics have also pointed out that just being able to practice at a task improves performance over time. So the students who had only been using an LLM to complete their essay had no practice doing it without the LLM. So then they were asked to do it once at the end to see how they compared with the people who'd been using their brains the whole time, and they did worse. But that isn't surprising, because the people who did it with their brains got to do it 3 times using only their brains. So there's some issues with that, and there was also some questions about how the quality of the papers was analysed as well. Some people said that's not a reasonable way to assess the quality. It sounded cool and it was cutting edge, so people just reported on it.
0: And it was from MIT.
3: They were leaning
0: on that acronym a lot.
3: But the authors of the paper claimed that what was being shown was an accumulation of what they called cognitive debt.
0: Cognitive debt.
3: Yes. But it's really hard to extrapolate that into a general rule or even know if that's a permanent change. They did this trial. Did they test them in 3 months' time or 6 months' time or 12 months' time? No, they didn't. So we don't really know what's being shown here. The problem of students using LLMs for assessment tasks is very real. And I am just about to go back into the education sector, so I am personally very interested in alternative methods of assessment. Quite aside from the cognitive decline that reliance on LLMs is possibly causing, we need to know how to assess people and say, yes, this person is capable of doing this work. And there've been, you know, there's a lot of discussion about this topic itself, and people have said, well, LLMs are no different to electronic calculators. And in some ways, they are sort of a lexical calculator. They're giving an output based on the probability that a string of words makes logical sense. And obviously, probabilities in mathematical equations are a lot more precise than what they are in language, which is why you get more accurate answers from a calculator.
1: Yeah, no one says 1 + 1 is probably 2.
3: Yeah, it just is. We accept that it is. And so that's an issue. But when calculators were introduced, student assessments increased in difficulty. So if you were doing a maths degree and suddenly you're allowed to use a calculator, they went, well, we make the problems harder. We make them more analytical problems. So you had to work out, for example, what kind of equations you should use rather than just being given an equation to solve.
1: Right.
3: So the assessments got harder, and because they knew people were using these new tools. It was noted that students using LLMs in the MIT study produce work very similar to what had already been written before, which it has to be due to the way LLMs work. If you ask it a question, it's going to base the answer on previous writing about that question. So you're not going to get any new breakthroughs in thinking from people writing essays using an LLM because it's just reading old stuff. Not that I'm saying you're going to get a huge number of original essays from students either. It's still going to be the answers are very similar.
1: Okay, but hang on. So if the writing is actually coming from the LLM, what is a student actually doing? So are you learning things by doing that is the question, is what I'm trying to find out. Like, if all you're doing is providing the answer to the question, ask a computer to give an answer to the question, and the students, all they're doing is just saying, it's the intermediary between the examiner and the computer, then is the student actually learning anything?
3: Well, no, and that's the problem. And this is an issue with evaluating the answers that an LLM gives you, is if you don't know the topic well enough, you can't tell if it's right. And that's a big problem. So you do have to know the topic well enough to pick out whether the answer that the LLM is giving you is actually close to the mark or not. Because unless you've learnt the topic, how do you know that it's giving you the right answer? And honestly, I've put in searches or, you know, asked AI questions and been given absolute nonsense. It just makes stuff up.
2: To a certain degree, I think that's kind of similar with like a calculator, because obviously like you need to understand the theory behind it. And if you put in, you know, 1 + 1, or if you put in a much more difficult equation and you're doing, I don't know, 17 times 54, but if you need to be able to understand, you know, whether the answer that it's giving you is correct or not, because otherwise that calculator's not useful. Like if you put in...
3: At least you need to know that you understand the range of where the answer might be.
2: Yeah,
3: so you've got some understanding of the numbers. But I mean, the other thing with calculators too is order of operations, which is something that people argue about, which order you do operations in. So you could write down an equation and some people do it a certain way and they'll get an answer, and some people do it a different way and get an answer. And if you've got an electronic calculator, you quite easily
2: can get it
3: do
2: wrong.
3: It in the wrong order and you'll get the wrong answer, which is, you know, that's an issue. I think there's education systems vary on how they do those things, which is quite weird. It should be kind of standardized.
2: Well, that's exacerbated in things like Excel as well, which again, formulas done differently or with those order of operations and things, or just weird things in Excel, like not being able to handle dates prior to 1900, I think it is. So,
3: well, I guess they built it for when it was built, but that's there wasn't anyone using it before 1900, so this went, those guys don't matter.
1: I mean, it was meant to be like an accounting kind of bookkeeping sort of thing, public, so they weren't worried about.
3: So, I mean, it really does matter how you use it, and you do need to have some skill in using the technology effectively, and I think probably that's where the education sector needs to focus, is on how are we going to get people to use it in a way that's actually going to show that they know the stuff that they're supposed to know. And that's the problem we're left with.
0: The problem with that, and this is something that we're facing, I mean, the higher education sector, is that AI is also very good at doing things that you might think would be good tasks for doing that. So, for example, one task that many of my colleagues have suggested is, all right, ask your favorite AI tool to write 1,000 words on a particular topic and then critique that. But AI is also quite good at that, you know? And so in some ways it depends on what you're assessing. If you are assessing, do you understand this content? Then you can do that in a number of different ways, largely face-to-face things, which has a certain bias. It biases people who prefer different communication styles, and it also takes a lot more time. Or if you are trying to assess, can you communicate something clearly, or can you rationally argue for a particular point of view? Like, that's exactly what generative AI is made to do. And so it's a real reckoning that's coming. It felt as though when the COVID pandemic happened, a lot of higher education shifted away from exams, for example. They're very stressful for a lot of people. An exam environment is not something that you often interact with when you're in a workplace, but it does allow you to test people's knowledge under closed conditions. If you are a person who can handle environments like high stress environments, like an exam condition. But, you know, then we moved away from that during the pandemic when it wasn't really possible. And now it seems to me there's sort of a switch back a bit. To more exams, because they are kind of assured, because AI is so good at doing some of the things that even that next level of critical thinking, because that's basically what you're trying to assess. You're trying to assess critical thinking.
3: Well, that's right. That's the main thing that's going to go missing in all of this, is that if we're getting LLMs to do our critical thinking for us. We're not flexing those critical thinking muscles.
0: No.
3: And we're going to potentially lose the ability to be critical about what we read and what we consume.
0: And that's what that cognitive surrender is. You know, it's that episode of The Office where Michael is driving and the GPS is saying, go straight ahead. And he's like, okay. And he just drives into the lake because the GPS system tells him to.
3: And he should have seen the lake and realized that the GPS is wrong.
0: Exactly. But he's like, nope, I trust the system. I'll drive into the lake. And that's the surrender that is possible if you give up all your thinking for...
1: This is true. This is true. But how many of us do navigate with the GPS in real life? And do you need to actually have memorized the full maps of the city as backup just in case?
0: No. But there's a balance to be found, right? Where you can say, okay, tell me and help me. But the final buck stops with my ability to critically think and go, well, you're telling me to go left, but that looks like a lake or a very dodgy dead end road because...
3: Google... Or it's a one way street or it's a red light or whatever it is. Yeah. But you still need the human... You need your own judgment.
0: Yeah.
3: It's just a guide.
0: Exactly. And the generative AI can be used. I've seen it being used very intelligently for lots of different students. Give me critical feedback on this piece of writing. Write me 50, you know, practice exam questions so I can get better at these particular topics. It can be used as an incredible, non-judgmental, you know, tireless study buddy, but it can also be used in ways that doesn't serve anybody's brain or knowledge.
3: Yeah, and I don't think there's any simple answer. It's not going to go away. And even with some of the CEOs of big tech companies saying, "Hey, maybe we should put the brakes on here," and people going, "Is that a problem, or are they just hyping it up, or are we what is going on there?" We don't really know. But it is going to be an issue for education. It is going to be an issue for everyone who's graduating in education since probably 2022-23, when it was started to become available, is that we have to go, how accurate are these qualifications? Do these people measure up? And I don't know what the solution is, but whether it's making people less intelligent or not, we still have to figure out if people know the stuff they say they know.
0: Or whether they need to know it.
3: Yeah.
1: Well, that's the thing. I mean, let's be honest, there won't be any jobs. So what is the problem really anyway?
3: We should just ask a large language model what the answer should be and we'll go with what they say.

0: And that is all we have time for this week on Lost in Science. Thank you for joining us in Getting Lost. 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
3: You're just telling the truth and you're telling it like it needs to be told. 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
4: We really are so lucky to have 3CR and the Climate Show. 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
1: Hello, my name is Roslyn Peters. I came from Yalata. I'm interested in this meeting. I went to like 3 meetings, and this one here is number 4 for me. And I enjoyed it and learning from other people interesting things about nuclear waste. And this, look at waste, nuclear waste, the nuclear thing at Maralinga there. They've been destroy a beautiful land. And then they're trying to put a waste there, but we say no, enough is enough. We don't want it happening like that. Already people are sick from that thing, affected from the radioactive. Some of them got diabetes, sore eyes, kidney problems, brains, livers, lungs. They're already going to the hospitals. And now I wouldn't want it again to happen like that.
2: 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I'm TJ. We open the show with Yalata Community Elder, Rosalind Peters, speaking at the recent Australian Nuclear Free Alliance meeting that took place from the 14th to the 16th of August, just north of Port Augusta, on the Kunin country. Today I'll be sharing with you another recording from that weekend. 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In the following recording, Georgina Gibson from Yalata speaks about her lived experience as a survivor of the Maralinga fallout. 7 of the 12 British atomic bombs, as well as hundreds of related trials, were tested on Georgina's ancestral lands. 24 kilograms of highly toxic, dangerous plutonium was used, but only 0.9 kilograms was repatriated to Britain. The remainder was spread over a wide area, while thousands of tons of plutonium-contaminated debris, like concrete, steel, cables, lay in poorly covered bare earth pits following Britain's disgraceful excuse of a clean-up, the last of which happened in 1967. I hope you can hear through the clinking and clanking and chatter of the noisy room I was in with Georgina on the last day of ANFA. It was cold outside. And anywhere quiet was a bit too far away from the fire.
3: I would like to say that this weekend I enjoyed staying here for the past couple of nights. And also I came with my auntie Rosalind to represent Yalata community and Maralinga Jarajah for the bomb test and all that, because my ancestors went on, you know, with the two, they walked long when the bomb went off. Because my great-grandmother went to, great-grandmother, my grandfather's mother and father went from Maralinga to Uliya Machine to stay. This way I wanted to get to know everything about nuclear things, stuff like that. This way I wanted to come with Annie Rosalind and Sister Irene to get to know about everything for the future, because one day we will probably take on the legacy to
4: You'll keep fighting with them. Yeah. Can you tell us who you are and where you're from?
3: I'm from Yalata Aboriginal community, and I was born in Port Augusta Hospital and went back home. And my grandmother is from here, Port Augusta, from my father's side. But I grew up in Yalata with my grandfather's side, from my father, and also my mum's family. And I'm here with my two moms, my mom's cousin, Delma Willis and Ruslan Peters. And we has a big family back home. And yeah.
4: And you have two bubs of your own. That
3: the little one's coming this year and many more years to come, like all the younger ones coming, and we need to keep them safe from tests and all that.
4: What do you think we all need to do together to win this fight and to protect country for your bubs and for everyone's babies,
3: and be strong and fight for each other?
4: What helps you feel strong?
3: I feel strong because my auntie Ruslan is like showing me a lot of courages and telling me and, you know, supporting me, and I'm here to support her as well.
4: What sort of life do you want for your kids?
3: My life with my kids, because I lost my partner about a couple of months ago, so just trying to make the best of them to live a happy life with my kids. And, like, because I've got a car, and now that I'm waiting for my own house, going to put them into school, and, you know. But my mom and dad will be moving in with me, so whenever I go to meetings like this with Annie Ruslan, then I'll have to bring my mom and dad with me to help support me with my kids.
4: It's huge to be suffering such a big, big loss and have bubs to keep on caring for. So glad that you have family around to do that with you.
3: I had a lot of family going from Meringue to Ulia Mission one time, because I've got my grandmother's brother from my father's side. And also I've got my mum's family, my mum's mum. And also I've got a heart condition, because long time, like back when they were sleeping in Meringue, where after the bomb test, when they went to Oldia, my mum's mother went to move down more south to Yalata and had them. Then she found out she had that, because they didn't have nurse and all that, but like blood test things and like, you know, missions and stuff. So they didn't know they were sick. So my mum's mother passed away. She had a heart attack. So I think it's the same thing from my ancestors' history, because we all have a heart condition thing in our family. So I'm 28 years old and I've got a pacemaker on medications and looking after myself.
4: Do you think those sorts of health issues come from, like, the poison from the uranium? Yeah.
3: Like, history from my ancestor, like, great-grandmother, and also my mum has it. Now that I've got it, and I'm trying to do some more tests with my kids if they've got it as well. If they don't, then we have to fight for the stuff that's been happening in the past, you know?
4: Yeah, you're living with the health impacts of Meringue in your body, and you're like really, really strong fighter.
3: So I had asthma problems, but I've stopped using the puffer thing.
4: Because you're feeling a bit better, is that?
3: I didn't take it much, so I stopped. But then again, I found out I had a long QT syndrome heart condition. Then had to put a wire into my heart.
4: Whoa.
3: Yeah, that's why I've got the pacemaker thing, but I've never been checking on my appointments and stuff, but we'll be doing that next week.
4: Yeah.
3: To go to Adelaide, catch up on my appointments.
4: Yeah. Wow, you got a lot to got a lot to keep track of with two bubs and yourself and your family.
3: Yeah.
4: A lot of responsibilities.
3: I'm excited for the next meeting, so hopefully do well for this one.
4: Yeah.
3: Get to know more and learn more from my auntie and sister, cousin.
4: Yeah, and also you got so much so much to tell other people and share with other people.
3: Yeah.
4: You know, the Australian government keeps this stuff quiet for a reason. Like, they had to blame, and they have done this on purpose. Your story needs to be out there, your family's story.
3: Yeah.
4: Is there anything else that comes to mind you want to share? Anything that's like popped up from the weekend that you didn't know about before, or something you'll take forward, like take with you kind of thing?
3: Yeah, I just enjoyed being here and get to know more and stuff. Like, I'll still probably learn more in the future.
4: Yeah.
3: There's many more to learn about.
4: So much to learn about, yeah. Yeah. So much to eat, too.
3: Also, like, when we go back home, we can't eat certain foods and stuff because of the radiation and stuff, so we have to go to another areas, you know, that's more safer to go to.
4: Yeah. Is there certain foods that are poisoned more than others? Is that
3: like Oakville and Wellington and all there, so we go to Red Lake to get Kuka.
4: Yeah.
3: Just not far from all there, but down south.
4: Yeah. And what do you get down there?
3: Kangaroos.
4: Yeah.
3: But okay. Some people don't, but we go hunting for wombat.
4: Yeah.
3: To Nandro.
4: Yeah.
3: Or to somewhere at the back, Yalata.
4: So you can't go hunting
3: To Uldia area,
4: can't do that.
3: Sometimes we used to go to Red Lake, but we got told not to. So it's got a bit closer from Uldia and Merlinga Road, so can't go there. We only took off, like, only sometimes we go to the beach to get fishes, mulloways and stuff.
4: Yeah.
3: But mulloway. We're pretty scared that some things might come through the water, you know? Like some come in on the ships and stuff, but we're pretty scared. But we need to be awake and steady and watch and fight.
4: Yeah.
3: Don't let no one come and ruin the seaside so they don't have to stop us going for fishing and all that.
4: Yeah.
3: Also, we go and watch the whale watching when they come with a little calf.
4: Yeah, and beautiful.
3: Yeah. They breed on the New South Wales and they go back to Nullarbor.
4: Yeah, I see them. I grew up in on Yuin country, like just above the Victorian like border, bigger. In the whales. Come up and down the
3: they
4: coast.
3: They breed there and they because it's much warmer over the side.
4: Yeah.
3: And it's pretty fun to take the kids out to watch the whales.
4: Oh, yeah. Yeah.
3: But that. When they go, we like kind of miss them. And it's both to watch out the lands and the sea.
4: Yeah. They're both of yours to look after.
3: Yeah.
4: Big responsibility. Thanks for chatting. It's nice to hear more about your stories.
2: 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We're having a fireside chat with Georgina Gibson from the Yalata community about living with the impacts of the fallout of the British atomic tests at Maralinga. This was recorded on the final afternoon of the Australian Nuclear Free Alliance meeting at Pichirichie Park in August.
3: Yeah, because I've been, like, not really sure because I've been travelling a lot when I was little, so sometimes when I get the chance to sit back and have a time with my elders and they tell me a story about the past and, you know. But sometimes it makes me sad to hear the things that they say about our ancestors and old people. Even when Annie Roslin was talking about the Merlinga bombs earlier, I faced that way and I was like in tears, I was crying because I know like my great grandmother came home to Yalata after that and I only got to know her a little. And she had the sickness from the radiation and she was getting weaker and weaker and then she passed away. But I was glad that I met her before she passed.
4: But it was just a little time.
3: it's like pretty sad, and it really hurts me to hear stories, and you know.
4: Yeah, there's no words.
3: Yeah, because the British and things like that, the workers, they ruined our family's home and our life, because we would have been still there living with our kids.
4: Yeah.
3: And going hunting and doing what it's best to be living at bush.
4: Yeah. On your country, healthy.
3: Yeah.
4: Yeah, where you should be.
3: Mm. Yeah, that we are closer to towns and stuff like that. But there's more that white men made, you know, like they make wines and stuff and drugs, and people out everywhere, ruining their lives.
4: Yeah.
3: Yeah.
4: Yeah.
3: And it's pretty sad, like so much sad to see them like this and all that.
4: Yeah.
3: That's why I need. That's why I moved away from all that, so I can help my little family growing up healthy and good.
4: Yeah.
3: And, you know,
4: and stay strong.
3: Yeah, strong in the end. And when they grow up, they'll probably be here talking for their home and country and like all that.
4: Yeah, strong family line, eh?
3: Yeah.
4: Yeah.
3: My kid's great-grandmother used to be coming for these meetings and all that as well, because she used to live in Kubabidi. Yeah.
4: What was she
3: also
4: buying?
3: I had my side of the family, grandmothers and all that, come for these meetings and all that when I was little. Yeah. And I was seeing all these photos and, like, making me think back of the memories and, you know, like, I used to go... Think this the place or that place we used to go and stay and sit down and have a yarn and all that. Because I used to run around when they was talking, having meetings.
4: They were having meetings and you were running around.
3: Yeah, and I was running around, but then again, I was thinking, oh, maybe one day I should. Yeah.
4: Yeah. You mentioned meeting your great grandmother for just a little while. Do you have that memory?
3: I was about like five, from born to 5, 6, 7, or 8, and then she passed away when I turned 9, 9 or 10. Because I was born 98, so, and she was born in 1935, 1936. My great grandfather passed away before she moved to Yalata, because I think he passed away in Uldia Mission.
4: Mm.
3: So that's where he is buried right now.
4: Mm.
3: And at that time, they didn't have like funeral directors and all that, but they probably just made their own funeral. And but I didn't know where the place was, because it's like an old area. Place.
4: Mm.
3: I can only see the roof, like Anna Rosland said earlier.
4: Mm.
3: There used to be like a home thing, but it's now covered into sand dunes, I think. I can't find them.
4: Can't find them.
3: Yeah.
4: Mm.
3: So it was a pretty, pretty long time, but I'm sure they did like transport. Yeah, they came to Yalata. But it was my other great-grandfather, my auntie's grandmother, my grandfather, and my mum and Annie Roslyn.
4: Mm.
3: It's Jack Windlass.
4: Mm.
3: Well, that was one of them. Helen Dodd. And yeah, because he is half curse, and my two other grandmothers, like dark skin like me. And now that he's on the picture at the Uldia Mission over there, can you see that white tough guy's fella with that grandmother? But I just made this photo because she didn't meet my two kids.
4: Oh.
3: That's like an AI photo thing.
4: Yeah, you made it.
3: Yeah.
4: Oh.
3: My dad holding him, and this was particularly photo taken at Pickaway Health Service. And this one was like at down the square in Forgasta.
4: Mm. And you put them together. That's nice. That's really nice. She would have loved to meet your kids, eh?
3: Yeah, she would.
4: Yeah.
3: Because she was telling me to give her one, but I wasn't ready. I didn't have a boyfriend at that time.
4: She was impatient.
3: But after she passed, I found out that I was waiting for the owner. Yeah, then I was a bit sad, upset.
4: Yeah, cool.
3: But I did, like, bring her to Podesta, went to see the graveyard, and for a visit, told her all about what my nana said and wanted and all that. Got a lot of big family on both sides. And my great-grandfather was buried in Yalata. Because I thought he was from Kibwiti and from Podesta, but apparently he's got buried in Yalata. So he probably been in that situation, what happened at Merlinga, so he might have been there already, and then my grandfather, because he grew him up and gave him the last name, because he was a white man's son. They used to, you know, some men that was working on the railway lines and all day was being cruel to old every moment they was floating around. Going here, taking them, give them babies. Because at that time they didn't know what was, like, no implants and stuff.
4: No.
3: To keep them safe or no things, safety and things.
4: Yeah.
3: So,
4: yeah.
3: People just make kids give them.
4: Yeah. So.
3: But my great grandmother was a black woman. And she has three other girls. But I was thinking, how is my grandfather was, of course, but they told me no, because they had men working at the railway station making the railway line.
4: Yeah, white men.
3: Yeah. Steal them for the night, take them to the camp, and all that. Do something with what they was doing.
4: Yeah, it's disgusting.
3: Yeah.
4: It's disgusting. Well, where will you go after AMFA?
3: Like tomorrow.
4: Yeah, like tomorrow.
3: Yeah, I'm going back to Podesta because I was staying there before I came this way with Annie Roslyn.
4: That's right, yeah.
3: So I had to go pick her up at the bus stop and bring her in here.
4: Oh, yeah, we were supposed to pick up Annie Roslyn, but then.
3: Yeah, because she told me to come and stay for the weekend, so yeah. I enjoyed a lot being here.
4: Yeah.
3: Because it's my first time staying at Pichi Wichi Park, so I had to just come.
4: Yeah. Yeah.
3: Because I went on that road, but I went straight past, only took one long time. I didn't know it, the place was here, like as accommodation, so.
4: Well, thanks for telling us all your stories and your family stories, and it's really inspiring to hear.
3: And also, when they travel through from Yalata to Australia Road, and there's Willingash Road, like highway thing, and when you turn on the dirt road, every time when we get hungry, we try to tell them, oh, can we pull up here? No, you can't. And I was like, why? No, because it's thing not safe. You can't, because at that time they didn't clean up. But it's only been cleaned recently when we was just about kids, like 10, 11, 13, 12, 14 years old.
4: Yeah.
3: Yeah. That's when it been cleaned out. And now that they reopened it back for a tour and all that, so people can go and come back.
4: Everyone's going home now, and it's Sunday afternoon after a bunch of days of talking and listening and lots of staunch fighters. Been a pretty big weekend here.
5: Oh, sorry.
4: No. It's perfect. Well, thanks for chatting.
3: Yeah. No worries. You're welcome.
4: Take care.
2: 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I'll leave you with Maralinga Song by Johnny Lovett and the Yalata Band. And in Georgina's words, gotta stick together and fight and be strong.

0: 3CR would like to acknowledge the Kulin Nation, true owners, caretakers, and custodians of the land from which we broadcast. 3CR pays respect to elders, past and present, of the Kulin Nation. We recognize their unceded sovereignty.
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3: Only double.
4: Good morning, everyone, and welcome to 3CR Breakfast on Tuesday, the 6th of October, 2026. Thank you to the radioactive show 3CR's National Program on Nuclear Peace and Energy Issues. My name is Fung, and in the studio today we've got Elena and Juliet. Good morning to you both.
0: Good morning.
5: Good morning.
4: What's new this week?
0: Well, yesterday I had a bit of a painting day, which was really exciting. My partner allowed me to paint his bathroom pink. He's got all white walls, his entire apartment. Everything is, you know, very, very neat, very clean. And I come in and bring a splash of pink and, painted a fish on the door. Oh. So that was really exciting.
4: Amazing. I always love learning or like looking at what all the different shades of paint colors are called. Yep. Do you recall what shade of pink you painted the bathroom, or could you like make a guess?
0: So I picked out, it was between Strawberry Dream and Strawberry Surprise.
4: Oh,
5: surprise.
0: So we went with Strawberry Surprise.
4: What's the difference between a dream and a surprise?
0: Yeah, I
4: strawberry
0: think
4: flavored.
0: From what I can remember, I feel like Strawberry Dream was a bit of a darker pink, I think. Mm. But yeah, we went with Strawberry Surprise. So now he's got a Strawberry Surprise covered bathroom, the only wall in the house that's colored, and a nice little fish to watch you while you
4: do your business. Yeah. Beautiful. And did you find that painting, because I feel like painting a canvas can be quite calming and relaxing, but I feel like painting a wall could be quite cathartic.
0: Yeah, we had a lot of fun with it. Picked clothes that definitely we didn't care about and did kind of the, like, I feel like very cheesy rom-commy thing of, like, you know, throwing paint at each other, which was very fun. And I think for our first wall painting job, it went all right. It's okay. Not perfect, but right. I think it looks pretty good.
4: Yeah. Well, if anyone out there is keen to have their bathroom painted.
0: I got you.
4: Yeah, Elena's got
0: let
4: you.
0: Let me know.
4: And Juliet, what's happening in your world? Do you have any home renovation stories for us? Or?
5: No. I need to weed the garden, though. That's probably
4: important. That's related, yeah.
5: Yes. Someone new came to our house yesterday and we were all kind of like, oh God, we need to do something about the garden. None of us are really green thumbs. I don't know. It's something that I would like to care about, but I find it hard to fully commit to gardening. But
4: it does seem like a massive task when you think about it.
5: Yeah.
4: But something maybe small like weeding is maybe manageable.
5: I think that could be satisfying because also then you just rip it up and that's all.
4: Yeah. And like worker bee friendly, like if a bunch of you just go around, pull some weeds for a couple of hours.
5: Exactly.
4: Yeah.
5: Yeah. Yeah.
4: Okay. Well, hopefully you find the motivation to to start your gardening project. We've got a pretty big show for everyone today. We're starting off at 7:15 by playing an excerpt from Our Voices, which is Australia's only First Nations-led coalition. Oh, sorry. I'm getting a bit confused. We're playing Our Voices, which is a First Nations media award-winning show on Noongar Radio. This first aired on the 29th of September. And Malil Mamey, who was saying, we've got a pretty big show for everyone today. We're starting off at 7:15 by playing an excerpt from Our Voices, which is Australia's only First Nations-led coalition. Oh, sorry. I'm getting a bit confused. We're playing Our Voices, which is a First Nations media award-winning show

0: be joining us to discuss the latest updates concerning the H5N1 bird flu and how it is impacting sea lion colonies in South and Western Australia.
1: And then at 7:45, we're going to speak to Ching Liang, who's a multidisciplinary artist. And we're going to chat to her about her current exhibition, Cultural Inheritance, Fracture, Change and Transformation, which is hosted by the Australasian Network for Asian Artists at ACAE Gallery in Collingwood. And then at 8 o'clock, we're going to speak to Stella, who's an emerging choral musician and the director of the upcoming Melbourne Fringe show, Virgin, the 11 Movements. And yeah, we're going to chat about that show and Stella's choral artistic practice as well.
2: And then at 8:15, we'll be speaking to Alicia from Fig Jam, which is a collective of formerly incarcerated women, trans and gender diverse people living and working across Victoria.
0: Cool. So a great show lined up for you all this morning. We'll be back with the news headlines in just a moment. Some folks know

0: These are the news headlines for Tuesday, 6th of October 2026. Israel's genocide in Gaza is approaching the three-year mark, ongoing with no sign of stopping. The Australian federal government continues to side with the United States and Israel, refusing to acknowledge Palestine's right to autonomy despite informally suggesting a two-state solution. Israel has killed more than 1,400 Gazans since the so-called ceasefire began in October last year. Labor aligned with the Liberals and One Nation on September 17th to vote down an independent senator-initiated Senate inquiry into the Red Lines package, which included four proposed laws that would have ensured Australia's compliance with international law. Labor still refuses to stop two-way arms trade with Israel, allowing for supply of weaponry, as well as the Pine Gap spy base continuing to supply intelligence. Nationwide rallies will be held on October 11th to mark 3 years of genocide, and a vigil for Gaza is happening on Wednesday the 11th at the State Library from 5 to 6pm. In other news, Brazil's presidential race will go to a second round after the far-right candidate Flavio Bolsonaro beat the incumbent left-wing president Luiz Inácio Lula da Silva, but failed to secure the outright majority he needed to avoid a runoff. With 99.9% of votes counted, the 45-year-old son of disgraced former president Jair Bolsonaro had won 47%, while Lula received 45.1%. 80-year-old Lula of the Workers' Party was previously president from 2003 to 2010 and wants to continue his social programs aimed at addressing inequality. Bolsonaro of the Liberal Party has promised a hard stance on crime and insecurity. The 45-year-old has pledged close collaboration with the United States under Donald Trump. Meanwhile, in Bosnia Herzegovina, Bosnian Serb nationalist politician Milorad Dodik has declared victory for his party in an election in Bosnia shaped by economic pressures, the prospect of the Balkan nation joining the European Union, and ethnic tensions. Formerly the president of the country's Serb majority entity of Republika Srpska, Dodik was banned from holding public office after being convicted last year of defying decisions by the international envoy overseeing the 1995 peace agreement that ended the war. Bosnia's complex web of governing institutions was created by a United States brokered peace agreement in 1995 in an effort to manage the ethnic divisions between Muslim Bosnians, Orthodox Serbs, and Catholic Croats that gave rise to the 1992 to 1995 war.
1: Also in the news, tens of thousands of people have rallied across Spain as protests have spread since the Conservative-dominated parliament rejected a bill proposing measures to tackle a housing crisis. Parliament

0: on Friday voted down two decrees proposed by Prime Minister Pedro Sanchez's minority left-wing coalition government that were intended to address the housing crisis. The protests erupted late last month after an 87-year-old woman was evicted from her home of 70 years in the capital of Madrid. Maria del Carmen Abascal's eviction came after an international investment fund bought her building and hiked up the rent. Meanwhile, student protests in France have resulted in plans to fully or partially close up to 500 schools. Education Minister Edouard Geffray announced the precautionary measures on Sunday as student protesters announced they plan to resume demonstrations early in the week. At least 170 students and 78 educational personnel have been injured since the student demos first erupted in the Paris region in mid-September. Teachers and students first mobilized at a high school in a Paris suburb on 17th of September over a lack of teaching staff, excessive school day hours, and other grievances. The protests have since spread nationwide, resulting in class strikes, blockades, and demonstrations. This comes as India's youth-led cockroach movement kicked off more nationwide protests on Friday as thousands of people gathered in Mumbai amid mounting concerns that millions of citizens are being unfairly stripped of their vote.
1: Finally, in the headlines, this headline contains references to sexual violence. If you would like to talk to someone about the content covered in the following story, please contact 1-800-RESPECT, 1-800-737-732, 1-800-RESPECT.org.au. Hundreds of women have walked from their university campuses into the streets of Delhi, India, where sexual harassment, assaults, catcalling, and molestation are a daily threat. These events have been triggered by a series of brutal rapes that have taken place in Delhi recently, including the alleged gang rape of a 17-year-old in a public park close to Delhi University by three men who posed as police officers. A week earlier, another 17-year-old was gang raped in Delhi's Swarup Nagar neighborhood after she went to meet friends. The accused allegedly dumped her body in a field where it was discovered days later, half eaten by dogs. Women taking part in protests on Delhi University campuses have condemned this violence on minors and additionally acknowledged that these events of recent weeks are not out of the ordinary. According to statistics, a woman is raped in India every 20 minutes, although the real scare is believed that due to chronic underreporting, Dashnavi Dhruv is a 21-year-old history student at Delhi University who stated again and again women are told to stay indoors, not to go out at night, to cover ourselves, to protect ourselves. When will society tell men in our country not to rape? These have been the news headlines for Tuesday, the 6th of October, 2026. 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
3: Three years of genocide in Gaza. It's time to draw a red line. A red line against Israel's killing. A red line against the Australian government's failure to sanction Israel. Join us on Sunday, the 11th of October at 12 noon at the State Library. 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
4: I'm a little Abu Antar, little Black Panther, ala little Hunger, little Biggie, little Pac, I took on fatwa, Malcolm in the middle, East.

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1: 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We start this morning with a recording from Our Voices on Noongar Radio, in which Malima May, who is a Dungalaba Gulumbarinjan Tiwi woman and Advocacy and Campaigns Manager at Change the Record, which is Australia's only First Nations-led coalition of legal, health and family violence prevention experts, spoke to Jodie Ryder to talk about the work of Change the Record. The organisation seeks to dismantle unjust systems that criminalise, oppress and violate the human rights of Aboriginal and Torres Strait Islander people. Please note that this interview was first broadcast on the 29th of September and will be played in two parts.
2: I am Malima May, as you said, and I'm a Dungalaba Gulumbarinjan Rockthungaral Tiwi woman. So that means I'm from the Tiwi Islands, I'm from Darwin, and my grandfather's country is a place called Ngadidi, just outside of Wadare. So a bit closer to where you mob are, near the WANT border. And I am the campaigns and advocacy manager at a place called Change the Record.
3: Yeah, now, well, tell us a little bit about Change the Record and what they do.
2: Yeah, well, Change the Record was set up about 10 years ago with a bunch of, like, blackfella lawyers and doctors and advocates who were coming together to create a coalition, so like a group of mob, and also whitefellas as well and non-Indigenous people. And they wanted to build a campaign to raise the age of criminal responsibility. So at the time, a lot of places in the country, the age of criminal responsibility was about 10 or 12. So that meant 10-year-olds and 12-year-olds could legally be put in custody. And so a bunch of our mob from all across Australia, a lot of NT and WA mob actually, and some Queenslanders, they all got together and they created this Raise the Age campaign, and it was Change the Record who was the body that ran and organised that. And so in the last 10 years, we've been working on that campaign and kind of expanding out to more education and work that empowers our mob. And now we're really focused on that education piece, so really letting our people know what's going on in the governments and in the parliaments, what's happening with these laws that they're changing, and also, so that's going one way, us learning about the government, but the other way too is Change the Record is able to get in front of politicians and get in those rooms, and we try to make sure that we bring our mob with us and make sure that the politicians and all these you know, whitefella decision makers, that they get to hear from our experts, from our elders and from our traditional owners and from our kids too about what we want in our communities. And ultimately at Change the Record, we know that us blackfellas are the only ones that have the answers for how us blackfellas need to live and thrive.
3: Yeah, so it sounds like Change the Record is doing some very important work.
2: Yeah, definitely. And our work couldn't be done without us mob staying connected to our families and our communities. You know, like all of us who work there, we're going back home and telling our dads and our mums and our nanas and our uncles and aunties what we're doing, and we're constantly getting that feedback of, hey, well, you mob need to make sure that you're thinking about the impacts on the kids or thinking about the impacts on the old fellas. So it's definitely a community effort.
3: Yeah. Now, currently, our Prime Minister is campaigning to get a temporary seat on the UN Security Council. Now, how do you feel about that?
2: I feel a bit angry about it, to be honest, Jody. And I think what's important for the listeners to know is that the United Nations, some of us may already know this, but for those who don't, it was set up and is set up as an international body, so for mob all across the globe, and the United Nations set standards of how we should live and look after one another and look after our country and look after our water. And the United Nations has these expectations and standards that they set that then countries like Australia can make treaties with the United Nations and say, yes, we will uphold these standards and we will ensure that children have quality education and children have clean drinking water and that children learn their languages and children are on their homelands, things like that. And we've got the Prime Minister, Anthony Albanese, and his government saying that they want Australia to have a special seat within the United Nations. And that makes me feel angry and confused because, as us mob know, this same people, these same mob, are actually causing us a lot of harm. And the federal government has been enabling our states and territories, like the Northern Territory, to get away with really racist and violent things. And they're passing laws and legislation that are directly harming and causing our mob to die or get sick. And so I don't understand how the Prime Minister, on the one hand, can put himself up there and put his government up there and say that they are people who respect human rights, when, as us mob know, in our own backyards, these mob are causing us harm.
3: Yeah, I was going to ask what were some of the main reasons you were against it, but I think you've pointed them out there. So what are some things that Australia should be doing or changing to improve the lives of our mob?
2: Yeah, well, I think a lot of the listeners will know this from just what works in our own families, right? Like, we know that our children are so happy when they're on their country. We know that our kids are really happy when they're playing with their cousins and their little aunties and little uncles. We know that our kids just thrive when they're speaking their languages and when they're singing their songs and doing their dances. Our kids love cuddles. Our kids love a good sleep. Our kids love a healthy feed. And also our kids love to learn. Our kids are really curious. They're also brilliant at kind of everything. Like, if you've ever seen a blackfella try anything, like, our kids are extremely talented. And so everything that I've just listed is what should be supported and funded in our own communities. And it's all place-based, right? Like, whatever works for all of your kids and all your grannies and all your nieces and nephews is, like, determined by your country. And same for me. Like, my kids need different things because we're from Darwin. And so it's really important that local community initiatives are supported. And that's what we're constantly advocating for at Change the Record is, hey, there's things that are working in our own communities. Our mob know what works. And our kids need also the adults around them to be happy and thriving and healthy. And that requires the adults around them having a stable income and having a stable and safe house and having their own health looked after and checked up. Like, it's a whole village thing. And yeah, that's why we just constantly say, invest in community-led solutions. We want, for example, the money that might be going towards Albanese doing this Security Council bid. How about give that money into blackfella communities so that we can manage our own affairs?
3: Yeah. Now, do you think that the federal government should be fixing things in their own backyard before trying to get on an international council?
2: Absolutely. The federal government has a lot that they need to fix, but also they've actually got it really easy because us mob, since invasion, so for the last 250 years, have been providing the solutions. Like, all the government has to do is listen to us. We've already done all the hard work. We've already got all the solutions just sitting there waiting for them. But from everything from looking after our kids to looking after our country and our waterways and our air, us mob already have all the answers for that. And so the government actually just needs to go, oh, hold on, we've got the solution right here in our own backyard.
1: That was Melilma May, Advocacy and Campaigns Manager at Change the Record, speaking to Jodie Ryder on Our Voices. Our Voices is a First Nations media award-winning show for Best Indigenous News and Current Affairs Program, showcasing in-depth interviews around matters impacting First Nations in the communities and across the nation. You can tune into Tuesday Breakfast next week for part two of this conversation. Before our next segment, we're going to play a song for you. This is by Emma Donovan, who is a proud Gumbangia and Yamatji artist who weaves soul, gospel, country and storytelling traditions of her culture. This song hails from her 2014 album Dawn, and it's called Mother.

0: You're listening to 3CR Tuesday Breakfast, and that was Mother by Emma Donovan and the Putbacks. We are now joined on the phone by Kimberly Riskes, who is an environmental scientist at the Australian Marine Conservation Society, where she works on issues that affect threatened marine species, including those impacted by the bird flu. Kim joins us on the program to discuss the latest updates concerning the H5N1 bird flu and how it is impacting sea lion colonies in South and Western Australia. Welcome to 3CR Breakfast, Kim.
1: Thank you for having me.
0: Kim, could you please start by telling us more about the sea lion colonies that are here in Australia, where they can be found, as well as their current status?
1: Yeah, Australian sea lions are one of only six species of sea lion in the entire world, and Australian sea lions themselves are found only in Australia. They live along the south coast of the country, with about 80% of the colonies found in South Australia, and the other 20% is spread along the southern and western coast of Western Australia. There are only about 12,000 Australian sea lions left in the world, and for that reason, they're classed as an endangered species at the national level.
0: And so before we actually look at the impact of bird flu on these sea lions, I'd like to talk more about other threats to their survival, including historical hunting and more recently gill nets. All of this have contributed to the decline of sea lion numbers in Australia. Can you tell us more about this?
1: Yeah, Australian sea lions face a number of threats. They were hunted nearly to extinction in the late 1700s and mid-1800s for their fur and oil. And as a result, they're no longer found in parts of Australia where they used to live. For example, in parts of Western Australia and offshore islands in the Bass Strait between Victoria and Tasmania, those colonies are gone. They have not recolonized. And even though seal hunting has stopped now, the species is still depleted and it's not recovering as quickly as we would like. In terms of threats, sea lions are accidentally caught in fishing gear, as you mentioned, mainly gill nets, although measures that the fishery took in the early 2000s, 2010s have largely reduced gill net mortality in South Australia. But it's still something that does happen occasionally, and it's something that is being worked on in Western Australia. Sea lions can also be killed or injured when they're interacting with aquaculture operations too, and other threats include diseases like hookworm, tuberculosis, and then threats like noise pollution and oil spills, and of course, changes in prey availability and extreme heat caused by climate change. And on top of these conservation issues, which governments and other bodies are working to address them, but we now have bird flu to contend with. So these Australian sea lions are facing multiple cumulative pressures.
0: And so in the past few weeks, it has been reported that, from what I've seen, there have been five positive cases of the H5N1 bird flu that have been detected in sea lions, four found across North Page and South Page Islands in South Australia, and an earlier case at Kangaroo Island. Are these the latest figures, and what else can you tell us about this new development?
1: Yeah, I believe these are the latest figures, but of course the best source of information on bird flu events and reporting is the Department of Agriculture website, it's birdflu.gov.au. And yeah, these cases are very concerning because the colonies at Kangaroo Island and the Pages are some of the most important for the species as a whole. Around 2,000 sea lions are at Pages colony, and this it's important to put in context because the entire population is only about 12,000. So this is a significant concentration of sea lions in South Australia, but also just throughout species range. And so bird flu spreading here is really concerning, and it could have population-level impacts if we have high enough levels of mortality at the Pages and Kangaroo Island.
0: And are there other ways in which the bird flu could impact sea lions or perhaps even other wildlife that exist close to the colonies in this country?
1: So bird flu being detected at these colonies is cause for concern because Australian sea lions live quite densely in these colonies. If you've ever been lucky enough to travel there or to see them or see photos of them, you know, they live on top of each other. They're very close. They're touching. And they're also living closely with other species. So other species of seabirds also live in these same areas. So if there's a detection in either a seabird or a sea lion in these colonies, you know, there's a very high likelihood that the virus will spread to the other animals living so closely. So it's something that scientists are keeping an eye on. It's something that is subject to surveillance. We're checking, I think, you know, weekly to make sure that that there hasn't been any additional levels of mortality, because it is quite concerning once bird flu gets into these colonies.
0: And finally, Kimberly, what is currently being done to stop the spread of bird flu more generally, not just among sea lions, but of course across all birds and marine animals? And what can people and our listeners do to help?
1: Yeah, this is a national wildlife crisis, so we need to act now to tackle it. And state and territory governments are undertaking surveillance, testing, reporting, and communications in order to monitor how the virus is moving through Australia's wildlife. Because we know that, unfortunately, from cases overseas, that once the virus gets into wildlife populations, it is here to stay. So now we need to manage it. We need to live with it. The best thing that the public can do is, if you find a bird or other wildlife that you think might have bird flu, don't touch it and follow the official advice, which is avoid the animal, record what you see, and report it to the Emergency Animal Disease Hotline on 1-800-675-888. But the other really important action, and this is something that the public can help with, is that the government needs to put aside adequate funding to respond to the bird flu crisis, but also to build the resilience of our wildlife population. And those resilience measures are really important because the virus is here to stay, and we need to understand how our unique native wildlife responds to it and what the impacts are going to be over the next 1 year, you know, 5 years, 10 years, whatever it may be. So we need adequate funding to do that work. And if the public can be telling their MPs, telling their senators, you know, emailing ministers saying that we need a dedicated resilience fund of at least $200 million, that way we can safeguard Australian sea lions and the rest of Australian wildlife as it battles with the impacts of bird flu.
0: Thank you so much for that, Kimberly. And I guess it also forces us to think about the ways in which all the threats to our wildlife and the environment more broadly are intersecting. You were describing earlier other threats to sea lions include climate-related crises, including like noise pollution, perhaps from fracking or oil spills, and even warmer seas. So I guess there are lots of battles on many different fronts that all intersect. And yeah, thank you so much for explaining more about the H5N1 bird flu and what is needed to protect our wildlife and especially the sea lion colonies. Yeah, hopefully we can have you back on the show again with any updates, but for now, we really appreciate your time on our show.
1: Thank you very much for having me.
0: That was Kimberly Riskus, environmental scientist at the Australian Marine Conservation Society. You can visit their website at www.marineconservation.org.au for more information. We are going to go to a song now before our next interview. This is a new release by London artist Rachel Chinnariri, and it is called Make Believe.

0: Every day, people in prisons across Australia are subjected to strip searching. It is an unnecessary, degrading, and deeply harmful practice that must end. It involves a person literally being stripped of their dignity, forced to remove their clothing for their bodies to be inspected by prison guards, being forced to submit to humiliating requests like bending, squatting, and spreading their legs. In many prisons, people are subjected to this repeatedly and routinely. Children as young as 10 years old are being forced to remove their clothes and have their bodies inspected by adults. We're calling on the federal government to stop state-sanctioned violence by ending the routine, unregulated use of strip searching in prisons across Australia. Go to endstripsearching.com. 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
2: A 3CR supporter.
3: Next up, we are speaking to Qingqing Liang, also known as Qing Squared Liang, who is a contemporary ontological art practitioner and multidisciplinary storyteller who's been practicing in Nam since 2003. Qing is a recent graduate of the Fine Arts Faculty at Monash University, and her work embraces the feminine side, seeking to illuminate forgotten narratives and redefine traditional perspectives, often using a childlike lens. Qing is currently exhibiting in the show Cultural Inheritance, Fracture, Change and Transformation at the ACAE Gallery in Collingwood. And this is the inaugural exhibition hosted by AN4A, which is the Australasian Network for Asian Artists for graduates of Australian and New Zealand universities. Qing joins us today to discuss the exhibition as well as her visual arts practice and a panel discussion which took place over the weekend. Thank you so much for joining us, Qing.
4: Yeah, thank you for having me.
3: Of course. Well, to start off with, would you be able to share a bit about who you are and what your artistic practice looks like?
4: Yeah, as you have introduced, my name is Qing, and I also call myself Qing 2 or Qing Square because my full name is Qingqing Liang, and in Chinese it's Dragon Qingqing. Yeah. Before I proceed, I would like to acknowledge and pay respect to the Kulin Nations and the people that have been here for more than many, many years. The traditional owner of the land on which we are located, Wurundjeri Woi Wurrung Nation. And I'm grateful to migrate here with nothing but the soul for passionately for creative. And here I am, you know, talking to you all and sharing many journeys with many people here and with the land here. Yeah.
3: Yeah, that's really awesome, Qing. And I think through storytelling we can, you know, talk about our, complex histories and, delve into those personal stories as well. And I know right now you're exhibiting in the inaugural exhibition by AN4A, which is the Australasian Network for Asian Artists. This exhibition is showing the work of recent graduates and practice-led researchers. And can you tell us a little bit about who AN4A are?
4: Oh, okay. 4A is a group of people that gather in a way for all these people who do research, curators, artists, where it's a place they all have that same similar intention in mind, and it's for Asian art, because when they were in Australia, they are scattered. So this is a place that where they can go and to know that a lot of Asian country we actually do not have a voice. And for artists and researchers to actually continue doing this in out of their country, it's really important for us to have that voice. And I remember when coming to Australia, how people can actually talk back about government and things like that, but not in Asian countries. So AN4AA is a place where the researcher and people who are ongoing inquiry and even how they bring all the past memory into now as a contemporary, how do they express or find information?
3: Yeah, and that's a really fascinating idea as well of, you know, through leaving a home country, you can go somewhere else and then actually be able to speak more openly and express yourself creatively, which is really interesting. And I think, it's really wonderful that AN4AA is making that space and providing that platform as well.
4: Yeah, and it included New Zealand as well.
3: Yeah.
4: And then in there will be all the people from all over the world, the Asian people.
3: Yeah, it's really wonderful. And, I know the exhibition is called Cultural Inheritance, Fracture, Change and Transformation. Could you tell us a bit about what that name means and how the artists have explored those themes?
4: Yeah. So as you can hear, that cultural inheritance, where all of us have that cultural inheritance, that's where we come from. And the fracture here, it could be about things that have broken in our emotional or in our ancestor emotional or the people surrounding us, where it links a lot to emotional. And changes is like how people fight to mix the different, or how people even just voice, not fighting, but having that cultural, the dance kind of things to make the change. And then where the transformation is where the contemporary come in, where we as a researcher, artist, curator, we see what can we navigate and have that voice inside for that transformation for the new generation or the old generation to feel related, to be together. Yeah,
3: definitely. And I know that, you've got work in the exhibition as well, Ching Ching. Would you be able to, tell us a bit about your work? And I know, you hinted at it earlier that it explores your Chinese last name, Long, which means dragon.
4: Yeah. So my painting that I submitted is a painting and it's called Blooming Above the Mud. And here I have my own portrait wearing a long sleeve clothes, which is actually remind me of my grandma. She loved to watch opera, Chinese opera. And in this whole process, I was studying at Monash. And I thought that I come from Asia to learn what do Western people do. How come they have this voice that they can just talk about it? I have that voice inside, but I never dare to talk about it. It's never a reason to voice out because people say that, don't think about it. Just do what you are supposed to do. So in here, my surname is Dragon. And in Chinese, Dragon is related to masculine or power. And female is related to Phoenix. And for me, it's really hard to connect to Phoenix. Reason is because my surname is Dragon. So I always felt that, oh, I'm a phoenix. But then I felt like, but I am a dragon at the same time. So in this painting, when I came here, I learned about all the diversity. I learned about how humans have that right. And I learned about when I'm doing art, the lecturer say, what do you think? I was like, you want to know what I think? You know, you want to hear my voice about it? And that changed my life from really, really shy and hiding to voice out. So towards final year, and this process just leads to, like, I did a Chinese opera long tops for fashion as well, where I remind me of my grandma, because art is always an information of what's happening around us or in us. And then when I painted that, I make that clothes, and then I started to, when I do painting, I was like, who am I? The questions keep coming back to the Asian and related to Asian. And I remember, like, oh yes, I always felt that I'm the dragon. I want to voice out that there are female dragon. That's not only male means dragon. Female exists too. And that's where I had that painting with a really slight dragon at the back. And then there's a tonsil at the back, as in that the voice, I want to say it out. And the whole painting is being smeared and being a little bit of a transparency to say that this is the realm of the inner realm or the universe or the spiritual side inside of us that we have this voice, and it's a transformation. Yeah.
3: Yeah. No, it's a really beautiful painting, and I feel like has so much meaning embedded in it as well. And yeah, a lot of those references are quite subtle, as you're saying, the dragon tail in the back. And I know, Yeching, your creative practice does have a recurring theme of using that childlike lens and referring to folk tales. Yeah, could you explain a bit about the meaning behind this for you?
4: Yeah, I think childlike lens is really important. My mum and dad owns restaurants, like many restaurants, kind of thing, like time to time they're open and close and or branch out to a second one or third one. So in Asia, we always say that our parents work hard for the child, even in Western country too. So because they're in a restaurant, when come to festival, there will be more reason for them to open, so that that's where they can earn money for the children, for us, and everything else. But that's also the time when everyone celebrate festival together. But here we are at home, and we are catering food for other people. So when I say a childlike lens, is like sometimes adult think that, oh, the child don't understand. The truth is, however young we are, we do understand. And take example, some adult will pretend they're crying, and then the child will crawl, you know, to them and pat them. So the child do not understand what's happening. The child do not understand the language, but the child can sense it. The child can feel it. They will come to you. They will try to console you. Even the words may not have all the vocab in the world. That is the innocence of a child. So when I do my artwork, is what do I sense inside? What do I feel inside? The world could be covering with labels and everything, but what is that true sense inside? So that's where the child's lens come in, the sincerity. And with that, I felt that the vibration of that energy in the artwork, it related to everyone, the child, the adults, the inner child in us. So no matter what age you are, that innocent child, that childlike, has that curiosity to find what is there, what is there, instead of saying that, nah, I can't do it because there's too many problems. But they don't. They see everything like so magical. Yeah.
3: Yeah, it sounds like, yeah, through that lens, you're really able to distill kind of that heart of your true feelings. And it seems as well that creativity has been a way for you to really express yourself and tap into that. And yeah. I know...
4: And sorry, on top of that, I wanted to say, I mean, when parents say, oh, child do not know anything, I mean, when I was young, I thought this is a shame to share, but I think a lot of us have that. When I was young, when my parents fight, I thought that's only my parents fight. So it's such a secret and such a sadness for a child. So I wanted to say that actually when I grew up with friends, you know, we say, oh, actually our parents fight. There's so many of us fight. So I think that childlike thing is also to reassure the past and the pain that we go through. Let's work on that child in us to progress on. Yeah.
3: Yeah, yeah, definitely. And I know over the weekend you participated in a panel discussion, Ching, and what were some of the key takeaways from the discussion on the weekend?
4: Oh, the panel discussion, I think same with this interview. It's quite interesting. Like, we could have all this text written or what we think is right and wrong, but in panel discussion, so is this interview, it will be something that comes through inside if I'm not reading a text, because I don't. I tap into something inside. So in the panel discussion, it actually reminded me how much I want to reach to the world of my art, because I know that my voice vibrates with many people who have gone through similar thing, and I hide for very long. I just thought that if I hide, then I do not create any unhappiness to other people. And this is very important, because I find that as much as it's good that we think there's so many kind people and I do good, we do good, but I also realize there's so many bullies out there as well. When the bullies are there, I find people like me or us, that vulnerable, we tend to like, you want it, have it. You want it, you have it. But then we forgot about ourselves. So in that panel discussion, I get to voice out that my thinking of my motto of life, you know, as times goes by, like, life is art to me. You know, it's so artistic. Everything we wear, there's culture, there's color, there's design. So life is art. And art is me. So for me, life has been like an art. It's like an art. Well, so life is art, art is me, and me is us. I could never do things just for myself because I find that when do that influence come in? When really, really young, yes, we are curious. But at the same time, when my dad say, read newspaper, it's good to read. When I flip to the page about war, then I realize that, oh my goodness, these people are doing this to these people. Mm. And that is really painful. And day and night, I start to think, what can I do for them for years at night, not telling anyone? And then when my mom and dad fight, I start to draw poster to tell people that fighting is not good.
3: Yeah.
4: So all this while, I've been doing this without me knowing.
3: Yeah. No, that's really amazing. And I think that's a beautiful note to end on, you know, how creative expression we can, you know, really share our deep feelings and, communicate that with the world.
4: Yeah, and besides that, may I say, if we are the gentle soul and the vulnerable soul, if you are kind and you don't make a stand and start giving away all your power, then what about the young people that grow up? They will have nobody to guide them. So please take the courage to make the stand, do the best of who you are, that you're passionate, and then you get to lead the younger people too.
3: Yeah, definitely. Well, thank you so much for joining us, Ching. I think that's all we have time for. But we've been speaking to artist Ching Tu Liang about her work and current exhibition, Cultural Inheritance, Fracture, Change and Transformation. The exhibition is running until Saturday, 17th of October at ACAE Gallery at 82A Wellington Street in Collingwood. And you can also follow Ching at UMeUs2CISM on Instagram and at ACAE Gallery as well.
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0: AfriQ Bizmo is back. Following their sold-out premiere at the Melbourne Recital Centre, this is the first expanded live show for this bold new transcontinental collaboration, featuring percussionist Ray Pereira, Gambian choral master Amadou Sousou, Cuban bassist Yunia Terry Cabrera, and award-winning saxophonist Julian Wilson. AfriQ Bizmo explores the deep musical connections between West Africa and Cuba through original compositions, improvisation, griot storytelling, Afro-Cuban rhythms, and contemporary jazz. Joining them are special guest Gamelin Dananda, bringing the explosive interlocking rhythms of Balinese Gonkebia to the Bolt Ensemble. AfriQ Bizmo and Gamelin Dananda and the Bolt Ensemble, live at the Northcote Social Club on Thursday, 29th October. 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Jolt Arts is a 3CR supporter.
1: You're listening to 3CR, and up next we're going to speak to Stella Butzquevan, who's a emerging choral musician and the director of the upcoming Melbourne Fringe show, Virgin, the 11 Movements. Stella has been conducting and leading groups of singers for the past 3 years in various roles with the Ketones Choir, Shout Youth Chorus, and the Melbourne Pride Chorus. Virgin, the 11 Movements is a dynamic original interpretation of Lorde's 2025 album Virgin, and Stella is here to talk about the upcoming run of the show. Welcome to 3CR, Stella.
2: Hi, thanks so much for having me.
1: Yeah, thank you so much for joining us this morning. To start off, could you tell us a bit about yourself and what your creative practice is?
2: Yeah, thank you so much for the great introduction. As you said, I've been working with choirs for a long time now. Started doing it more professionally in the last year or so. I've been leading a wonderful choir called A Cappella this year and working on the Virgin show as well. I particularly have a love for arranging music and kind of taking it apart and putting it back together in really interesting ways and using voices in different ways that people might not expect.
1: Yeah, for sure. And I think that takes so much skill and understanding of the music in the first place. So it's so impressive, that rearranging that you're doing. And I know you've been very hard at work for the upcoming show Virgin, the 11 Movements. Can you tell us a bit about the process of making that show and what audiences can expect?
2: So the show is named after the album by Lorde, which she released about 18 months ago, and it's a full original arrangement of that album from the start to finish, the 11 movements being the 11 songs on that record. It features a choir of 21 singers and a six-piece band, including a string quartet. They're all original arrangements done by me that I've been working on over the last year or so, and then we've been rehearsing with our choir since April.
1: Yeah, that's so fantastic. And I didn't realise quite how big cast is with the 21 member choir as well as the six instrumentalists as well. I'm interested to know as well, what...
2: done by me that I've been working on over the last year or so, and then we've been rehearsing with our choir since April.
1: Yeah, so fantastic. And I didn't realise quite how big cast is with the 21 member choir as well as the six instrumentalists as well.

0: and your own emotions and self-discovery, rather than, I think, a lot of what we typically see in pop music that can be more external or about relationships or others. And it came at a transformative time in my life when I was, I guess, looking out for something to creatively latch onto, and felt really inspiring. It kind of goes on a journey through the album. It starts off with songs like Shapeshifter, which are about losing yourself, moving into different things, becoming different versions of yourself to please other people and not knowing exactly who you are. And then by the end, you have a song like If She Could See Me Now, which is about looking back, talking to your younger self and feeling proud and settled in your identity and wanting different versions of yourself to be proud of who you've managed to become.
1: Yeah, it's a really introspective album, and I think, yeah, a lot of Lorde's music does have that aspect to it. And I'm interested to know as well about, how has it been adapting and rearranging the album, in particular for, the choir and the strings?
0: Yeah, I really love doing it. It stretched my creative muscles in a really satisfying way. It's interesting because it's such a digital synthy pop record that doesn't have a lot of acoustic instrumentation in it originally. So figuring out how to translate that, really interesting. That's why I really wanted to use strings, because you kind of mimic that synthy sound that you get. She does a lot of interesting things in the production where there's juxtaposition between really close, intimate vocal lines and then very big, breathy, doubled sounds. So being able to use a choir like that and have certain lines that are just sung by one or two parts and then other moments where you have everyone's voice together kind of mimics that effect, but all in a different acoustic original way.
1: Yeah, well, I'm really fascinated to hear how that all sounds like, because, it does sound like it's it'll be quite a different version to Virgin to what, so many of us would have heard before. So, it'll definitely be, I think, a very novel interpretation. Would you be able to share a bit, Stella, about your cast and how the group has come together for this very raw and vulnerable performance?
0: Yeah, it's a very special group of people I've got singing in the show. As I said, I've been involved with choirs for a long time, and there are some people in that group who I've been singing with for a long time as well, who are very close personal friends, and it means a lot to share something like that with that group of people. Some others who I have only met since we started rehearsing, I put the call out to my friends as well as sharing through networks and finding the choir online, and it just has all come together really perfectly. There's studies you can find about how transformative it can be for the brain to sing together with other people and make music together. It does something kind of cool to your endorphins and new hormones, and it creates a real feeling of closeness and vulnerability, and it's just been the most wonderful group of people to work with.
1: Yeah, no, that's really lovely to hear about. And, yeah, I didn't know that about the endorphins, but I can totally see how that would be the case, yeah, when you're all singing together, that it does create that closeness. And, there's so many, layers to the emotions in that performance, and I'm sure the audience will be feeling that too. And finally, Stella, would you be able to share some details about the show's run and where our listeners can go to find out more?
0: Absolutely. So we're doing a week run in the last week of the Melbourne Fringe Festival at a venue called the Motley

0: warehouse just by Queen Vic Market. In very exciting news, we've actually almost sold out most of our shows, but we have tickets remaining for our Saturday matinee performance on Saturday the 17th of October at 3:50 p.m. You can get tickets from the Melbourne Fringe website.
1: Awesome. Well, thank you so much, Stella, for joining us today. Really exciting to hear about the upcoming performance of Virgin, the 11 movements. Thank you for joining us.
0: Thank you very much.
1: No worries. We've been speaking to Stella, who is the director of Virgin, the 11 Movements, which is showing at the Melbourne Fringe Festival from the 14th to 17th of October at the Motley Warehouse. And you can find out more at the Melbourne Fringe website, which you can find at melbournefringe.com.au. And the show is Virgin, the 11 Movements. على عهدي على ديني
2: على أرض تلاقيني أنا لأهلي أنا فدي. 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At this year's dinner, Dr. Michael Fakhry, until recently the United Nations Special Rapporteur on the Right to Food, will speak on Israel's use of starvation against Gaza and the Palestinian people. 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This Saturday, the 10th of October, 6 p.m. in East Brunswick. 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

0: Has Centrelink made a decision you disagree with? Most Centrelink decisions can be appealed up to 3 times. 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One of the most common Centrelink decisions appealed are Centrelink debts. Centrelink will say you owe a debt if the staff determine you've been paid more than you should have. 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In some instances, if there's been an administrative error or if you have special circumstances, you may not have to repay that debt. The appeal process is free, but time limits can apply and will affect your entitlement to back payment. 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
1: Up next, we'll be speaking to Alicia from Fig Jam, a collective of formerly incarcerated women, trans and gender diverse people living and working across Victoria. This morning, we will be talking all about Fig Jam, who they are, what they stand for. Thanks so much for joining me today, Alicia.
2: Hi, how are you going?
1: Good, how are you?
2: I'm good, thank you.
1: Yeah, well, just to jump straight in, Fig Jam is a pretty unique name. Can you tell our listeners what it represents and what your collective stands for?
2: Yeah, so Fig Jam stands for Formerly Incarcerated Girls Justice Advocates Melbourne, but it's about owning our power, our collective knowledge, wisdom, and our worth in the world that tries to throw criminalised people away. As a collective, we stand for transformative justice, intersectional feminism. We are entirely run by and for women, trans and gender diverse people who have actually survived the prison system. We stand for the fact that because we've lived it, we're the ones that actually know how to fix it.
1: Yeah, absolutely. What inspired this founding of Fig Jam?
2: So we started Fig Jam alongside Flat Out, because mainstream services usually treat criminalised people like a problem to be managed.
1: Yeah.
2: Instead of human beings being heard, we definitely needed a safe space built on real solidarity and where we could just be.
1: Hi, sorry, Alicia, are we still...
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1: Right, we're back from that unexpected technical difficulties. Alicia, are you still with me?
2: Yes, I am. Sorry.
1: No worries at all. Sorry about that interruption. Just on what we were speaking on before, I think it's really important that this collective is all involved with, you know, people who have been affected by the system. I think real change can really only be made by the people that have experienced it. And like you were describing earlier, I think this is something that people view, as a problem that's meant to be dealt with rather than actual real lived experiences and what happens to those who are abused by this system.
2: What actually inspired the Fig Jam was because we started alongside Flat Out because, as I was saying before, mainstream services usually treat criminalised people like a problem to be managed.
1: Yeah.
2: As I was saying before, we just needed a safe space to, build each other up and, support one another. And when we say we're dismantling a prison industrial complex, it's not just like a slogan. On the ground, basically, it looks like peace support, keeping our people out of cages by giving them a community where they actually belong. On a bigger scale, it looks like it looks like funding to strip power money from prisons and police and demanding that the funding goes back into public housing, healthcare, community care instead of cages, which obviously don't help people.
1: Yeah. And I think with the amount that Australia spends on specifically incarceration rather than, you know, rehabilitation or support for those involved in the system, I think that's a really clear sign that there's an issue with how the government is trying to navigate this problem. And it really is not a solution, all this money that's going into the wrong places. Speaking about the Victorian government, they have recently made some serious legislation moves, such as the Corrections Amendment Bill. How has FigJam reacted and responded to this?
2: Yeah, so honestly, we're furious. The Corrections Amendment Bill is, like, it's so cool. The government is using excuses like air quality to basically lock people away from fresh air and outdoor time. That's a basic human right.
1: Yeah.
2: And fresh air and seeing the sky are vital for your mental health. And stripping that away is just another way the state tortures and isolates people inside, leaving them deeply traumatized.
1: And
2: the punishment of prison and the restriction of a person's liberty it's not the removal of their dignity or basic human rights. Prison itself is a punishment, and people should not be subjected to additional harm or unnecessary punishment while incarcerated, to be honest.
1: Yeah, absolutely. I think, you know, this is such a huge violation of human rights, and the fact that they can try and get away with this injustice is a really serious problem. So collectives like FigJam, I think it's really important that you guys are doing what you're doing, you're advocating. And as a group of women, trans and gender diverse people working to dismantle this prison industrial complex, what does your action actually look like?
2: I like what we're doing in the community.
1: Yeah.
2: So we're out here doing like real work on different fronts right now, alongside Flat Out and the Human Rights Law Centre. We're fiercely campaigning to legally, you know, ban strip searching in the Victorian prisons. Strip searching is a state-sanctioned sexual violence, plain and simple. It needs to stop.
1: Yeah.
2: To find these campaigns that we have strong beliefs in, you can actually find and help us support and sign on the website at www.endstripsearching.com. We also team up with universities to do research that educates social services on how legal system actually weaponizes survival against victims of family violence too.
1: Yeah, I think that's really important, especially because, bringing up the topic of strip searching, I feel like the incarceration system disproportionately affects women, trans and gender diverse people. So it's really important to get that message out and really, you know, let people know how big of an issue this really is.
2: Yeah, yeah.
1: So you mentioned some of the ways that FigJam is creating change and building this community. What do you think the importance of, you know, coming together and strengthening your relationships with each other is?
2: I think, like, strengthening relationships within each other, within the collective. I think, it just brings more voices towards, you know, the things that are wrong in the system and everything like that. And I feel like the more voices that speak up, even for those who can't be heard, are being heard.
1: Yeah, I think that's really important to, you know, really come together and build this collective, because the more people that come together and can relate and feel open to share what's happened to them and what they can do about it, you know, just can only amplify voices and make people really feel heard.
2: Yeah, yeah.
1: Just to wrap up, finally, for our listeners who want to get involved with FigJam, where can they find some more information?
2: Well, basically, if you're a woman, trans or gender diverse person who has first-hand experience with the prison system or being criminalised in Victoria, we've got obviously a space for you. You can email us directly at figjamunited@gmail.com or find us through the workers at Flat Out. For any of the allies that are listening who want to back, you know, what we stand for and work for a prison-free future, you can head over to flatout.org.au and see how you can also stand in solidarity with us. So, yes.
1: Yeah, well, thank
2: basically,
1: you.
2: Basically, you can go there, the two ways you can get a hold of us.
1: Yeah. Thank you so much, Alicia, for joining us today. I think, you know, this collective is really important and a really beautiful thing to come together.
2: Thank you.
1: That was Alicia, a member of FIGJAM. FIGJAM, which stands for Formerly Incarcerated Girls Justice Advocates Melbourne, is a collective of women, trans, and gender diverse people that are living and working across Victoria. This morning, we discussed how the members of FIGJAM use their voices and experiences to change community attitudes and push through barriers of stigma and discrimination.
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6: You're listening to Tuesday Breakfast, and now for the events for the week. So this Wednesday, 7th of October at 5 p.m, there will be a Gaza vigil taking place at the State Library of Victoria, and then outside the State Library of Victoria, rather. And then on Saturday, the 10th of October, there's at 6 p.m, the APAN Melbourne fundraising dinner taking place at 149 Donald Street in Brunswick East, which is a ticketed event. And then finally, there's also until the 17th of October, which is until next week, the exhibition Cultural Inheritance, Fracture, Change and Transformation at the Australasian Cultural Exchange Gallery, so ACAE, at 82A Wellington Street in Collingwood. And now for our wrap-up of the show as well. So at 7.15, we heard an interview with Milima May, who is a Dungalaba Kulumbiringan Tiwi woman and advocacy and campaigns manager at Change the Record, which is Australia's only First Nations-led coalition of legal, health and family violence prevention experts. And Milima spoke to Jodie Ryder on the Noongar Radio's Our Voices to talk about the work of Change the Record, an organisation that seeks to dismantle unjust systems that criminalise, oppress and violate the rights of Aboriginal and Torres Strait Islander people. And then at 7.30, we spoke to Kimberly Riskus, an environmental scientist at the Australian Marine Conservation Society, where she works on issues that affect threatened marine species, including bird flu. And we also discuss latest updates about H5N1 bird flu and how it's impacting sea lion colonies in South Australia and WA. Then at 7.45, we spoke to Ching Ching Liang, an artist, and we spoke about her work and current exhibition, Cultural Inheritance, Fracture, Change and Transformation, which is taking place at ACAE Gallery in Collingwood. And then at 8 o'clock, we spoke to Stella Butzkweven, who's an emerging choral musician and the director of the upcoming Melbourne Fringe show Virgin, The 11 Movements. We spoke about Stella's experiences conducting and leading choral groups and, the making of Virgin, The 11 Movements, and how that arrangement has come to life and what to expect in the run of the show.
1: And then finally at 8.15, we spoke to Alicia from FIGJAM, which is a collective of formerly incarcerated women, trans and gender diverse people living and working across Victoria. We spoke about how the members of FIGJAM use their voices and their own lived experiences to change community attitudes and push through the barriers of stigma and discrimination.
6: Yeah, and I think that's our show for today, Tuesday, the 6th of October. This is Tuesday Breakfast. Thank you very much for listening. We'll be back next week, Tuesday, the 13th of October at 7 a.m. And up next is Accent of Women.
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1: 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I begin by acknowledging the Woiwurrung and Bunwurrung people of the Eastern Kulin Nations, on whose unceded lands we live, work, and advocate from. 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
1: Dr. Anamika Sharma is a linguistics educator, researcher, writer, and theatre practitioner with more than 15 years of teaching experience across institutions in different countries. She has worked with students from diverse international backgrounds, helping them develop their academic and communication skills. Alongside academia, Dr. Sharma is involved in theatre, script writing, and street performances, often using creative work to explore social issues. She began her career as a radio jockey with All India Radio. She is also a published author and researcher whose work explores language, culture, and identity. Alongside her professional work, she has balanced her academic and creative career with raising her son as a single mother. In her book, Chisel My Way Out, she grapples with the idea of endurance and forgiveness. The book follows Roma, a woman who has put absolute faith in her husband Adil and the cultural rules that tell her to endure, forgive, or submit. She writes, "My head tells me I'm doing the right thing, but my heart knows I'm not standing up for myself." Bound by cultural expectations, Roma believes that a good wife never says no. But when her husband Adil completely changes after they relocate from India to Jordan, she is forced to confront a haunting reality. Does a change in culture transform us? Or does it simply unmask who we were all along? Dr. Anamika, in the book, tries to unpack the heavy baggage of expectations we bring into relationships and reminds us that endurance is not always a virtue, nor is forgiveness an obligation to accept harm. With that, we welcome Dr. Sharma to the show.
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1: To begin, could you tell us about your new book, Chisel My Way Out?
8: Thank you, Madhvi, for inviting me here and giving me this opportunity to talk about the book. Chisel My Way Out is a fictional novel based on real stories from my life.
1: What was the motivation behind sharing it? And what is at the heart of Chisel My Way Out?
8: The motivation to write Chisel My Way Out is actually in the title itself. The title says Chisel My Way Out. I was in a situation and I had to find a way out. And for that, I had to find myself, which I did by chiseling the rock that was me and giving myself a creative shape. So that was the motivation to write the book, because it was very close to how does one end up facing a challenge and come out of it alive and come out of it as a better person.
1: From your experience, what do you think healing looks like? And after years of self-doubt or confusion, How is it possible to reclaim a sense of identity and rebuild trust in yourself?
8: Okay, so healing for me started by accepting that I needed some kind of healing. Most of the time, I think people live a life where they do not really look at themselves or their situation or whatever the scenario is and say, look, I need a restart. I need to stop here, think, pause, and then restart. So in my case, it happened because of certain reasons, but that became my, as I started realizing that this is my problem, from there started the healing. So the issues of self-doubt, the issue of having those problems did not occur to me for quite a long time. But when it started happening to my son, that's when. So as a woman, as a girl, as a woman, as a lover, as a wife, I was ready to manage my problems. As an intelligent, educated person, I thought, I am too smart. I can manage this. I can manage that. I'll come out of it. I will solve it. However, when as a mother, I saw that even if I'm able to manage and come out of it and I'm able to deal with those self-doubt and destruction that was happening to me as a person, what lesson am I giving to that child? Because more than what you tell your children, it is how you live your life as a adult is what they learn from. And that is where my reaction came, that I need to stop and I need to do something about it. And once I realized that and started taking actions on that, then life started taking me into the direction where healing happened.
1: What assumptions do we unknowingly bring into marriage, particularly about love, partnership, and the roles we are expected?
8: Oh, we bring a lot of mindsets into marriage. Love, partnership, and the role we play, as you asked. One basic assumption that we have in our mind is that if I am loving the person with my full heart and mind, then the person is also loving with the full heart and mind. And we want to believe that, and probably that is the best way to do it, and probably it happens for many people. However, we need to realize whether it's happening for you or not. And if it's not happening, we need to have the courage to say, say to yourself first, you know, that, look, this is not happening the way it should. And that is exactly what happened to Roma in the book Chisel My Way Out. The minute she got married and the minute she landed in Jordan, in the country from where her ex-husband came, The minute she landed on the land, she realized that she has made a mistake. And that's, you know, that assumption about the love, the assumption about whatever the husband had shared with her, that started breaking down, each day onwards. So, so there are many assumptions around relationships and love the life you're leading happens. You need to keep checking on them, whether the assumption is holding true today or not. Maybe not, maybe yes, maybe no, but you need to have that courage to acknowledge it as it is on that day.
1: At what point do you think compromise in a relationship starts to become an act of abandonment?
8: When you become a stranger in the mirror, when you stand in the before the mirror and you feel that this is not the person that you saw yourself, that is the time when you have abandoned yourself. So once again, it goes back to acknowledging it, seeing it, and saying it to yourself that, look, this is not the Roma that you thought you were.
1: Amidst all of that, what do you think love means? Or how did Roma want to be loved? Or what was she seeking?
8: Love has been made into a very complex thing. But in my life, the way I have reached my present stage, I have come to realize that love is the act of giving without wanting to have anything back. So when you are so much warm towards a person that you want to give him something, you or him or her or anything, without wanting anything back. And that is why the purest form of love is considered to be a mother and child love, because that is what a mother does. She keeps giving the best that she can. And or a father, for that matter, I'm not talking just mother. The parent and child love is considered to be the purest form of love, because parents do the maximum for their children. Now, the problem in love comes when one party is doing like that, because you might say, okay, so what's the problem? You were giving. There is no issue. The problem is that the other person also needs to do the same. But if the other person is not doing, then the equilibrium is lost. If you are giving your best, the other person is giving their best, then love is the most beautiful state to be in. However, if any one party is actually seeing, oh, okay, this person has the ability to bend backwards, let me bend it further. The typical case of that farmer who killed the chicken which was laying the golden eggs. Now, what was the reason? Every day the chicken was giving a golden egg. What was the reason of killing him? The greed of getting more from it. And that happens when you end up in love and you give more and more and more and more, but the other person is not standing on the same platform. That's when the other person will get greedy and want to have even more from you, and that tips the whole balance.
1: How do you think culture plays a part in it?
8: Oh, culture plays a huge part in it. And I won't say any one culture is culprit. Both, let's just, look at two big umbrellas, the Eastern culture and the Western culture. Both, I feel, are equally responsible and do not take that responsibility as much as they should. From the Eastern background, from the place where I come, from the upbringing that I have, we are told that as a woman, you need to give your best, you need to be compliant, you need to be patient, you need to be a good girl, you need to be a giving girl, you need to always have a bigger heart, you need to not eat yourself but give to others, you know, or feed others before you eat yourself. And these are beautiful qualities. These are beautiful. They make you human. They make your heart big. But they, at the same time, the culture should also teach them on how to give that love to yourself too, and how to and where to find that balance between the both. So that kind of knowledge, that kind of intelligence, that kind of IQ or EQ or CQ, you know, the cultural quotient, needs to be taught to the child, rather than, you know, all the other subjects that are being taught in the school at the moment, geography in that sense that it was taught to me, for example. But I would have, had I been taught these things, probably I wouldn't have faced the issues that I did. And this is about the Eastern side. But looking at the parallel opposite in the Western culture, they are taught the idea of the self so much that now it goes into the other direction. Now they become so selfish and so self-centered that they don't have those beautiful qualities of putting your lover first, putting the person who's in front of you, having a bigger heart, taking care. That love and care and other things, they are ready to put it in a pet, which is a beautiful thing again, but they are not ready to put it in a partner. So both under the bigger umbrella, of course, cultures are multifarious and multiple, and I'm not talking about each and every culture, but under the bigger umbrella, Eastern and Western culture is not looking at giving the right qualities of love and everything else to their children, both boys and girls.
1: Do you think Roma loved Adil?
8: 100% Roma loved Adil. Because she was ready to leave her, and not only just ready, she left her language, her family, her culture, her religion, her way of eating, her country, her everything. She left just on the just to be on the side of that one person whom she loved. But the feeling of love was not enough for the other person, and that is where, you know, this love got tainted, and she, even though she loved him, she had to leave him.
1: At what point do you think Roma realized what she was in, what she had to do, whether she was regretting, whether she was confused, whether she needed answers, and what led to that point?
8: So she realized that she's confused and she has ended up in a wrong place, right, as I said, the first time when she landed in the country. But she gave it time and time, because within a month she got pregnant. And again, coming from the cultural background, she realized that, oh, God is asking her to do something else. God is asking her to give your best into this relationship. So she started moving forward and trying to make it happen. And she gave another 10 full years into that relationship to make it happen, try to make him happy by whichever way he wanted, to become happy. But what led her to finally decide that enough is enough is when she saw the impact of this on her child. As a mother, she was not ready to take shit from anyone. And this was looking as a real shit for the child. So two angles: one, that she will not take any shit for the child and she will save the child from that. And second, if she takes it, if she carries on and does not break the family, what lesson is this child learning? And in the end, what kind of a man would he become then? Those were two very big questions that helped Roma to take the decision that she took.
1: Was there any fear involved when you decided what would happen next, or how you would be able to break free or move away or take decisions or go against the idea of marriage and cultural ideas? What did that look like?
8: See, for a Hindu girl to get married to a Muslim boy, and that to an Arab Muslim boy, and then going to his country and then realizing it is not the right thing, and then deciding to leave him and then coming back to the country, these are all very difficult things. So a lot of fear was there, a lot of apprehension was there, fear was there. But I got saved because I had somehow attracted some good people in my life. My students were the first one who actually, pushed me into talking about it. And there were times when they just said that, look, we are not taking your classes unless until you sit down and tell why your eyes are so swollen and so red. So tell me, sit down. And then they took me to, when I finally shared my story, they said, look, we are not even educated like you. You are so educated. You have a list of degrees with you, and why are you taking this, when we wouldn't do that? So those kind of, as an intelligent person, my emotion was taking over the intelligence. But once I started having an intelligent conversation with people around me, the intelligence part took over the emotion. And then I said, okay, what needs to be done, needs to be done. And once that clarity became on top of my head, then even though there was fear, but I was able to move forward thinking, okay, let's see. And the other very big major reason of, why in spite of fear, I was able to kind of move forward and run away from Jordan to come back to India was when my own son, who was a 9-year-old boy then, said to me that, Mama, he can hit me a slap or two or three. It doesn't matter. I'm still his child, but he's misbehaving with you. So let's go. And I was not physically abused. So even the child, it was not a physical thing. It was a subtle thing. It was a subjective thing. It was an emotional and passive kind of an aggression. But the child could see that. So those kind of, things shook me. Those kind of realities shook me that, look, everybody around me can see it. Why can't I see and do something about it? So that helped me to get up and move.
1: What are some subtle ways from your experience that unhealthy dynamics can develop before they become recognized as abuse?
8: So I have put them in the book, so I would really, really highly encourage you to complete the book. I know you have started reading it, and thank you once again. Complete it. But these days, because so much of conversation is happening around passive aggression, that we have coined words for these kind of things, like gaslighting. Now, gaslighting is a very, very major thing in this whole thing. And making you feel doubtful and stupid and wrong about whatever you are doing. In the book, I've given examples like, so for example, when in an Arab society, I am sitting and I don't have the language with me, and my sister-in-law is taking me somewhere, and she's spending a lot of time because she's comfortable there, but I'm getting a little, 1 hour, 2 hours, 3 hours. After that, I want to go back. And I come back and tell my ex-husband that, look, why can't you tell sister-in-law that, let's not stay there for too long. Now, instead of telling me or cooling me down or quietening me down and comforting me down that, yes, I understand what you're saying, he had a major lecture around how selfish I am. How disrespectful I am to his family and things like that, and it sent me on a backward drive. It's like, what did I do wrong? So the whole thing turned towards me, and instead of actually looking at the problem, and that is the biggest weapon that people use: gaslighting you, making you feel stupid, wrong, incorrect, standing at a wrong place. And small and basically stupid for asking what you're asking. And this reality came to me that he is doing that at a very particular occasion. I still remember distinctly, and it's again in the book, where I was standing with the son in my lap, and we entered a shop, and the shopkeeper was a girl, and she knew me from the village. This was in the city. But she knew me from the village, and as a nice person, she just spoke a few good words for me to my ex-husband in Arabic. She basically said, I'm not speaking the Arabic thing, but she basically said, oh, I know your wife. She's such a strong woman. I have seen her managing herself in the village, even though she does not know the language and whatever. And he answered her back in Arabic, and he forgot that I'm also a linguist. I've done my PhD in linguistics also, and I had started picking up the language by then. So he turned, he got very frustrated, and he just blurted out to her that is the problem. She is so strong. She is like a horse. I'm trying to break her, but I'm not able to break her. And that was the first time that I actually realized that this is the problem. Till that time, I didn't even understand what is the problem. It was so stupid because the emotions take over. You just don't know what is the problem.
1: What do you think healing looks like? Did it take time? What was pretty much the process?
8: So there's a whole chapter on it. Of course, healing comes after the war. So the war has to happen, it has to complete, the swords have to move around, the guns have to fire, the killings have to happen. So after this whole thing was done, then I went to Japan for some reason, and I stayed there for 6-7 years. And that was the time my healing started happening, where I just got unquestioned, unjudged, love and respect and acceptance of who I am. So whether it was the onsens, the hot water spring where you have to go naked. So me with my big body versus the Japanese dainty girls. And I was accepted very beautifully versus the people, the friends that I had who accepted me with open arms. And there was this beautiful those kind of things were my healing point. And there is this one particular story that I would like to, although that would be giving a lot of my book to you, but I would still like to share that story with you. There was this one day I was sitting on a balcony in my house in Japan. This was around March because there were cherry blossom trees in full bloom at that time. And so as I was just observing outside, what I saw was there was this sparrow, a bird jumping on the branches of cherry blossom. So if you have seen that tree, it's a very dainty tree. It's the stems are also dainty, and the branches are also dainty, I mean, and the flowers are also very dainty. So the bird was hopping across the branches, and the flower was depetaling and falling down. And then there was this old man on the floor, on the road, who was sweeping it away. And this cycle was going on and on and on. The flowers were falling down, the birds were jumping, the leaves were falling down, and this person was cleaning. Nobody was abusing anyone. Everybody was going in a cyclic motion. And that was my aha moment, in a way, I would say. Because everybody was doing what was their nature. It was the nature of the bird to hop around. It was the nature of the flower to depetal and fall down. And it was in the work or the nature of the man to do the cleaning. So everybody was doing that. Nobody had any grudge with anybody. And things were happening. So that kind of opened my eyes to the reality that in my life also, if somebody was doing something wrong, it was coming from his nature or his requirement. He was just doing what he thought that he should do, and whatever I have done. So in that sense, I was able to forgive him. I was able to forgive the situation. So I don't have any grudge whatsoever anymore, because I was able to forgive him, because I realized that he just came from a place of his nature and I came from a place of my nature and left him.
1: 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I am Madhvi, and today I've been talking to Dr. Anamika Sharma on her book, Chisel My Way Out. Chisel My Way Out is available for you to buy. You can buy it wherever you buy your books. It was a pleasure to talk and learn from Dr. Anamika Sharma. I will see you next time. Thank you. Bye-bye.

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1: A 3CR supporter. Did you know that Western Sahara is Africa's last colony? The issue of Western Sahara was raised in the Eddie Mabo case referencing Terra Nullius. Western Sahara is illegally occupied by Morocco. Indigenous Sahrawis are denied their right to self-determination. France continues to veto United Nations human rights observation in Western Sahara. Sahrawi people are being killed by Israeli drones. Like to learn more? 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Australian Western Sahara Association is a 3CR supporter.
2: Hi, I'm Cam Smith from Yanar Pasaran.
3: I'm Andy Fleming.
2: Andy, quick question. The commercial media, that provides a voice to marginalised communities, doesn't it? And as governments around the world take a turn to the far right, it provides a critical anti-fascist analysis?
3: Cam, how many times do I have to tell you this? No, that's not the case.
2: That's not good. So who is doing all that?
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5: 3 years of genocide in Gaza. It's time to draw a red line. A red line against Israel's killing. A red line against the Australian government's failure to sanction Israel. Join us on Sunday, the 11th of October at 12 noon at the State Library. Wear red. Together we can stand with Palestine and draw a red line against genocide. Free Palestine Melbourne is a 3CR supporter.
6: I'm a little Abu Anta, little Black Panther, ala little Hunda, little Biggie, little Pac, I took on fatwa, Malcolm in the middle, East.

0: This is David Rovics, and you are tuned to 3CR, 8:55 a.m., Melbourne, Australia. Step three is finding there's a tactic when everyone believes it could be true. That if all the people work collectively, there just might be something we can do, and everything can change.
1: Welcome to the Climate Action Radio Show, which can be heard on community radio at 3CR in Melbourne and Skid Row in Sydney. My name is Vivian Langford, and salut Babette. We'd like to pay our respects to elders past and present and pay tribute to the decades-long legacy of Aboriginal fights for land rights and against the destructive mining projects that are fueling climate change. In particular, we acknowledge the Wangan and Jagalingu cultural custodians and their ongoing opposition to coal mining on their lands in central Queensland, and to the Gomeroi traditional custodians' continuing opposition to coal and gas on their land in New South Wales. It is vital at this late stage in history that we all learn to care for country. It will always be Aboriginal land, and now is our time to all stand up for and protect it.
2: All over the world, the battle to save forests is climate action. And in some countries, like New Zealand and Thailand, they have actually banned native forest logging. So it can be done. In New South Wales, at last, the logging has stopped in the northern Great Koala National Park, but there's still an argument over offsets. And you'll hear some discussion of that tonight. Meanwhile, in the south of the state, down round Eden and the border with Victoria, there is a corridor right up to the Illawarra, which could become the Great Southern Forest. It's a big vision joining up protected areas with state forests where logging still continues, and it's mostly just for wood chips. Tonight's show features Bob Brown and Greens MP Sue Higginson. They were at Pitt Street Uniting Church in Sydney. We saw first an exquisite film by David Gallen, featuring the gliders and quolls and bandicoots which live in these moist southern forests. It's called Talaganda. Above the audience flew three huge lanterns made by Lismore people after their last big flood. They represent courage, compassion and joy, and they look like angels. Here is Senator David Shoebridge to introduce the event and keep the Great Southern Forest in mind.
3: Well, good afternoon, everybody, and welcome to the Uniting Church, and a big thank you to our host, the Uniting Church, for giving us this venue today. I do want to start by acknowledging we're on Gadigal land, and we will be talking about First Nations country and First Nations land. It'll be Yuin country, Wurundjeri country, and when we come together at a moment like this, and we're talking about this extraordinary, precious
2: event, and keep the Great Southern Forest in mind.
3: Well, good afternoon, everybody, and welcome to the Uniting Church, and a big thank you to our host, the Uniting Church, for giving us this venue today. I do want to start by acknowledging we're on Gadigal land, and we will be talking about First Nations

0: acknowledge that this is and always will be Gadigal land that we're gathered on here today. And I did mean it. It is delightful to be here in a Uniting Church, because I'm not going to get all, you know, partisan on religion, but I will say this about the Uniting Church. Whether it's standing up for core social justice issues, you know, they join us with the fight against the war on drugs, which is, as we know, a war on people, or standing up for justice for refugees, or for the direction, the core values in this country, the Uniting Church are there with us in the struggle, and I just want to acknowledge it. And I'm now going to throw it over to some conversation between two of our most fearless forest protectors. And after a bit of a conversation between them, we'll have a chance for a bit of Q&A from the floor. But I might ask, first of all, the mountain ash from Tasmania and Lutruwita to step forward. Bob Brown, could you come forward? I was going to try and do a summary of Bob Brown, but I'm just going to say Bob Brown. And our beautiful spotted gum from New South Wales, Sue Higginson, if you could come forward. And now I'm going to hand it over to these two beautiful eucalypts to talk amongst themselves, Bob and Sue.
1: How are you, Sue?
2: Hello, Bob. My goodness. Thank you. Thank you so much for making the journey and coming to Gadigal to join this fabulous congregation of wonderful folk who... we've come together, united for forests. That's what we're here for. Thank you, Bob.
1: Yes, and that film just shoots at home, doesn't it? What a perverse political system we have, where the dominating old parties, despite the vast majority of people in this state, but people right across Australia wanting an end to native forest logging, and it running at a loss at taxpayers' expense, they're still pushing it down the line. And there's a lot of corruption involved in that, but the biggest corruption is this destruction of what we human beings know is our original home, our fellow life on this planet, and our obligation to pass on to the coming generations of our own species, if not to all other species, the bounty in nature that we have, and which is being failed by those wicked scenes. That criminal activity, it might be within the law, but it's still criminal activity under the laws of nature that we saw, particularly towards the end of that marvellous film.
2: Yeah, thank you so much, David. I can't imagine the work that went into capturing some of those images. I remember, Bob, the first time I ever saw a greater glider in the wild. I was wild. I was a wild young, I think, 19-year-old, and I somehow got whisked in the back of a paddy wagon to go and save some forest. I knew it was where I was meant to be. And I will never forget... it was, I think, maybe the first or second night I arrived up at Chalundi State Forest, and we were holding off the machines, and we were at the end of the road. A road had been pushed into this beautiful, unbelievable, big old growth forest. And we were camping at the end of the road because there's no way we were going to let them get any further. And that night, you know what it's like. You roll out your swag and you're on the log dump, the road, and you're there and you're looking up. It's nighttime, there's a moon, and you can see the canopy and you can see through. And then all of a sudden, I literally saw that, like what we saw there, in the night sky, and I had never, ever... I didn't even know about greater gliders. And there it was... and I just went, wow, that is phenomenal. I was hooked from that moment. I jumped up, we with our torches, and we went, and I swear, I have never stopped. If you haven't done it, you have to go out. You have to see these creatures in the wild. But then it was a couple of weeks later, and then I had my David Attenborough moment. I literally... saw an owl in the sky mid-flight grab a glider, and I just went, whoa, you can't do that. That's my glider. You don't do that. And it was really interesting, because in that moment, that's when I realized, oh my God, there isn't enough. There's not enough. This is an

0: entire system that lives and feeds itself and nurtures itself, and it's wild, and there's not enough. And there's not enough, is there, Bob?
1: No, there's not enough. And I can add to that, my first experience of seeing gliders, I don't know what sort they were, was in the daytime. And it was because, this is in the Blue Mountains, it was because there was a number of tractors or bulldozers with lines between them and great metal balls, and they were bringing a whole forest down. And in front of them, the gliders were being knocked out of the trees and flying into the ones in front, but all of them were eliminated. And I think that's part of what went on in this brain, like your experience, to say we've got to stop this, and it's not somebody else's job. It's the job of us who can see what's happening.
0: Bob, what is the thing? What is that part of yourself that actually stood up in that moment? In that moment of defiance, and the first time you ever confronted the machines, the instrument, the whatever it was of destruction to protect what you love and what was speaking to you?
1: Well, of course, it was with the Franklin campaign, and it was just us. Many people, we had the folk, experienced folk from northern New South Wales come down and help run the camp upriver. They'd made it illegal to lurk, loiter or secrete in the forest. And we had a song in jail which was, we're going to lurk, loiter and secrete. But yes, it kept everybody amused, but it was very serious stuff. And as then people felt that they were putting their whole career, their own reputation on the stake. I've never run into any of the 500 people who went to jail, or the 1,500 who were arrested, or the 6,000 who went to Strawn, many from New South Wales, or who've been involved, like you, in the direct action campaigns to save forests right up to this date. And we've got hundreds of people who've been in the forest in Tasmania, over even during winter with it snowing. I've never met one who said, I regret that. The story always comes back, I'm so glad I did that. I feel better. I'm really proud that I did that. And so other people are frightened, of course, to get involved, but you get asked, oh, could I can't sit in front of a bulldozer, but could I take out a bowl of soup? Or can I be a transport person? Or can I go and see a politician? All those things. Everybody's got a role to play in this. And our job is to convert those 80% of people who the polls show want to end native forest logging into Australia into the action machine that says to governments, you have to stop this. You're going against not just the people now, but 100% of people coming down the line. And we're a little bit reticent to do that. We have a very comfortable society. We have a culture of contentment. We have Harvey Norman telling us how to find fulfilment, and not just Wednesdays, it's every paper that comes out and through all the means of advertising that there is. And our job is to be able to awaken in other people the need to get out and get active. And of course, in a democracy, that means to not vote for the people who are destroying the forest. And there's the big job. I know at the moment there's great worry about the right wing. Did you know that a majority of One Nation voters want to stop native forest logging in New South Wales and in Tasmania? Well, they do. Same with the Liberals, same with the Nationals. It's right across. And we have to take them on it and feel justified on taking them on it, because we all want to protect those forests, and they're getting away with it. The media, of course, does take it off the agenda. We have the editor of the ABC morning show, biggest listened to show in Tasmania, saying we've made an editorial decision not to cover forest protests because people are sick of it. And I say, well, I'm sick of hearing about Donald Trump. Why don't you ban him?
0: Yeah, I think definitely an editorial decision to stop reporting on Donald Trump. I think it would do everyone's mental health an enormous boost. It is hard though, isn't it? It is difficult. Here in New South Wales, we have a Minns Labor government who has really cramped down on protest, made it really, really challenging. You know, we've had many people would know and have seen and have been part of our brilliant, incredible pro-Palestine movement in over the last few years. And Chris Minns and his government have continued their tirade of introducing anti-protest law on top of anti-protest law. On top of anti-protest law, the good folk, we have worked hard with the good folk and we've had a number of them knocked down and read down as being unconstitutional. But the reality is, these years and years of introducing anti-protest laws, you've had them in Tassie. Here, I'm going to boast, we've got more on our books than anywhere.
1: I have to tell you that you're talking to a criminal.
0: Oh, Bob, I'm going to have to ask you to leave, for goodness sake. What kind of company are we keeping? I think the truth probably is I am too, Bob. Yeah. That was before I became a lawyer. But I think all lawyers become lawyers because deep down inside, really all they want to do is be criminals who put their life on the line to protect some forests.
1: You see, what's happening here is that Chris Minns and the New South Wales Minister for the Environment and ditto for those in charge in Canberra are spineless. This legislation to clamp down on protesters has come from the corporate sector, which wants to exploit nature and extract resources from nature without being confronted by people who don't want that to happen. And so what they have to do is get rid of the active environmentalists who are bringing this to public notice. And the legislation, which comes in, is now coming in nearly all states of Australia, ACT is an exception, to specifically prevent environmentalists from peaceful protest, is like that in the states of the United States, is like that in London. It's similar, it's being passed around the world. Did you know that there are two centres for evolving law to enhance corporate interest against the electorate funded by big corporations to produce legislation to give to weak-spined governments like, unfortunately, you have here in Tasmania, but we have in Tasmania, but you have here in New South Wales as well. And that's the reason that the 80% are being acted against by the governments of the day who claim to be democratic when, in fact, they're anti-democratic.
0: It's a challenging time for us. It's a challenging time for our brilliant movement that has always been courageous, stood in front of dozers, turned up, protested. But I must say, the Bob Brown Foundation and the Knitting Nanas keep turning up to Martin Place, whether they have permission or not, and they have been flying the flag of ending native forest logging since, I think, the day Chris Minns entered into power in New South Wales. And I will say this, I don't think, because of your work, I don't think there is a day where I have been in the New South Wales Parliament for the last 4 years where I haven't been talking about ending native forest logging, greater gliders, quolls, all of the reasons why we need to end native forest logging. I mean, we saw the Minns Labor government came to power with a promise to create the Great Koala National Park. The first 2 years they were in power, they logged the guts out of it. They logged it so hard and it was so painful for all of us. The promise that they would come in and do this. They stopped the logging, and that is something. But the reality is, we will get that park, but now we are working very hard to get the Great Southern Forest. And then you know, as I've been saying for the last few years, once we get that, we get the lot. We've got 1.7 million hectares left to get, Bob, and you know we're going to get every single hectare. We're going to do it for the gliders. We're going to do it for the gliders. We're going to do it for the quolls. And we're going to do it for your grandchildren. We're going to do it for, because as Bob said, You know, these literally are our life support systems.
2: When you compare an old growth forest compared to a forest which is regrowing after a disturbance like logging, they're actually quite different ecosystems. Generally, like older, wetter forests slow down the path of fire, and this is actually quite a well-known phenomenon. Historically, these big, large fires have been quite rare, but what we've seen in the last 20 years is they're becoming quite a lot more common. So we've had 3 in the last 20 years. This is definitely because of climate change, which is making our ecosystems a lot drier and the fire weather more intense.
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1: I just want to quickly reflect on one thing. You know when you said the good folk from the north came?
2: Yes.
1: Yeah. The good folk from the north are always here. I'm a good folk from the north. But I just want to tell you this. You see up here, we have courage, love, and courage, joy, and compassion. These three beautiful lantern statues were made from the hands of the lovely people who came from the north after the big floods of 2022. And this was a gift and a workshop that happened and a collaboration between the lovely people here and the people from the north. And the floods of 2022, as you all know, I come from Lismore. My town, my community, it has been changed forever. There are places that no longer exist. We have lived on the forefront of the climate crisis. We've seen it live, like the fires have impacted communities. What we do know is that protecting what is left of our beautiful, precious, incredibly important public native forests is actually all about climate action, and it's about landscape resilience. I know if our upper catchments in the north were still forested with big, beautiful, functioning old forests, the floods would never have been as bad and as harsh and as impactful as they were.
2: That's absolutely right, of course, and as Mr. Guterres, the United Nations Secretary General, has stated, the quickest way to hedge and cheapest way to hedge against global heating is to stop logging forests. And in this wealthy country, the richest country in the world per capita, if we take into account our resource base, we've got an obligation above all others. And yet here we are 25 years after New Zealand ended it, years after Thailand ended official logging of native forests, still logging it and subsidising it under Labor, Liberal, One Nation. They haven't got government yet, but they're going to influence it down the line. Coalition governments. And our job is to put a very quick end to that. I might say with the Great Forest, Southern Forest National Park, it's a marvellous, as we've seen, it is a marvellous concept. Not only be the largest national park, I believe, in New South Wales, it'll be the largest forest national park in Australia. And there's a goal we have to win.
1: It is very hard to believe that we are still logging our public native forests. Part of me thinks, well, it was 35 years ago, I think, when I first locked on. And I look back and think, oh my gosh, we've failed. We haven't done it yet. We haven't got there yet. But I look and I think, hang on a minute. Let's do a proper comprehensive analysis of 35 years ago. 35 years ago, we were literally fighting for the last 4% of remaining old growth in New South Wales. And we actually won that. We won that in 95. That's what happened here in New South Wales. We got a commitment from a then New South Wales Labor government that we would have a comprehensive, adequate and representative reserve system. We won hundreds of thousands of hectares. They are our current national park estate. At the moment in New South Wales, we've got about 10% of the entire lands of New South Wales in national park. So we won that first round, and then we went back for more. We went for the icons, and we won some more. And then we went for the high conservation value forests, and we won some more. We've added hundreds of thousands of hectares, campaign after campaign after campaign. The GKNP, the Great Kwala National Park, has really, really taken a long time. You heard David say it's taken a long time. This has been a 15-year campaign, and it's nearly, nearly delivered. And then I keep thinking to myself, oh my God, Bob, it's taken so long. We haven't won. And then I realise we're nearly there, Bob. We're just about there. We've just got the last 1.7 million hectares to get together, folks. And you know what? I can feel it. I can smell it. I know we are so close to getting it. Are we going to get it, Bob?
2: Well, of course we are. There's the greater glider in the room is this thing about the carbon credits. Chris Minns and Labor have broken a promise before the last election that they would create the Great Kwala National Park and said after the election, no, we won't do that unless you give up at least part of the carbon that will be absorbed by that forest that Guterres was talking about, and otherwise you won't get it. Now, I don't believe that. I believe that he's on a bound to it, and if he doesn't create that Great Kwala National Park, the Labor will suffer as a result. But I totally understand people who say we're so close to it that we'll make that concession. I'm not into that because I believe it has ramifications Australia-wide. We've created 600 national parks because we love nature. It's given us all we have. It's got spiritual as well as educational and recreational and wildlife values, all those things we want our kids to have. And we're now being forced by this corrupt process, this breach of promise by Premier Minns into saying, well, yes, there's a penalty clause here, and that one is that you need to give carbon credits to other polluting industries so that they won't have to stop polluting or they won't have an expensive way of stopping polluting. But I totally understand environmentalists who say this is the gain here is bigger than the loss that will come from that. And we have to remember in this that we are all in favour of protecting these forests, those greater gliders. And whatever happens here, I'll be behind the people. It is not Chris Minns. And it's not Penny Sharp who are moving to create a Great Kwala National Park. It's people like we've seen on that film. It's the campaigners over the last century, really, who've been fighting for these areas, who've created it against their wishes. But now they're forced by the tide of time into doing something about it, and they want a pound of flesh as a result of that. Well, whether or not they get the pound of flesh, they have to protect these forests, and I'll be right behind whatever the outcome is in terms of the forest getting the protection they deserve.
1: Yeah, look, we are. We are at a complex time, a difficult time, and as you say, our priority right now is to end native forest logging once and for all. Did you know, and I'm sure most of you do, most of the product that comes out of our forests. You heard Dave talk about wood chips. The other things that we are literally turning these life support systems into are tomato steaks. Now look, I love tomato steaks. I'm a great gardener. I garden a lot. I love gardening, but not tomato steaks from my forests.
2: Have you tried bamboo?
1: Exactly. All of the other things, sticks that naturally fall from the trees work great too. They are literally turning them into wood chips, toilet paper, tomato steaks, fence posts, firewood. Hardly any of our forests is going into any of the old high-value products that we used to get from our forests. And the truth is this, many of our forests, the ones that we're going into now together, and we're doing this together, folks, that last 1.7 million hectares that we're getting every single hectare of, a lot of those forests that we're going for are quite damaged. They've had 230 years of logging cycles. Many of these forests don't have another logging cycle in them if we are to retain the function of a beautiful native forest. Our aim together is we get those machines of death and destruction out and we let these forests recover. We help them recover. It will be a mission. It will be boots on the ground, jobs in our forest. protecting them from fire, because we know that's now the big next threat. As Dave Gallum said, Phil Zylstra and the incredible fire experts have shown us and proved to us through all of their research, the more we log forests, the more we make them susceptible to intense and more frequent wildfire. So we're going to have to wake up to a whole new forest recovery system, and that's what we're going for next. We want these forests to once again grow old. And remember David Lindenmayer in there when he said in the 80s, when he first started working in these forests, greater gliders were everywhere, but they're not anymore. They're in there, and as you know, these are the flagship species, they are the animals. What about all the others? You know, those beautiful, ancient, tiny, little marsupial mice. I bet you've never even seen one. They're remarkable, and they're ancient, and they've been here for millions of years. But we're going to lose them all unless we get these machines out. I think that we are so, so close. And I just want to say that, as you know, unashamedly, a absolute, right now, proud candidate in the New South Wales upcoming state election in March next year. And thank you, Ben. And as you know, I'm part, and many of you are, of a brilliant political party, and we have, as part of our campaign into this March election, we have end native forest logging, protect our environment as one of our key, loudest, proudest platforms that we will be running on. You will not stop hearing us talking about ending native forest logging as we get to the March state election. What do you think of that, Bob?
2: Well, I think that's great, and I think also that if balance of power comes along, and these elections these days in Australia are amazingly unpredictable, great Southern Forest National Park should be added, end of native forest logging in New South Wales should be added right in there to whoever's going to get government. The Greens have that power, that commitment, that love of nature and ecology, ecologically grounded, that is not there in other political parties. And so it is the total safety of these forests comes out of the community, but is translated into politics in a democratic system through the Greens and the Greens candidate. And here comes the opportunity in March next year. So, there's another opportunity to be out helping in a campaign to directly save these forests right up from the Queensland border, from the Victorian border to the Queensland border, through the ballot box, and through the ballot paper. A good use of wood products, if ever there was one, is to vote one Green.
3: Thanks, Bob. I don't know about the balance of power anymore. We're not here to sort of make the death cult better, are we? We're here to replace the death cult, I think, and do it, and give the greater gliders a vote. But thanks, Sue, and thanks, Bob. And, you know, thinking about all the threats to the forests, and you, we think about climate and the impacts of climate, and we saw that after those fires. You think about the loggers. You think about that political class in Labor, the Coalition and One Nation. And I do call them a death cult, because that's the way they operate, state and federal. They actually operate like a death cult. But I also think, you know, it's the system that is willing to price and burn and gouge, and capitalism is a big part of the problem too. So let's fight all that together.
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3: So open for Q&A. We're giving the first question to the member for Newtown, Jenny Leong. I was trying to think about an appropriate tree to name you by, but I think you're more the sort of the joyous, loud, sulfur-crested cockatoo type, Jenny. So give us a question.
5: It's rare I get a question without everyone heckling me in the chamber. So thank you. Appreciate it, David. And thank you so much, Bob and Sue. I know that you know that we win these incredible campaigns for our beautiful nature and for our environment in the big cities, as much as we do the people that put themselves on the front line in those forests. Can you give folks in the city a bit of hope about why they should be mobilising around this? So come on, I need a bit of like classic Bob Brown hope going on here.
2: Well, you know, I was here when the New South Wales Greens were first standing people for elections. And as you know, Ian Cohen was the first in a forest campaigner from way back as well. And it's a long road, and it seems like it's taking too long, but the landscape has changed. And look at the numbers now in the both in the state and federal parliament from New South Wales and from right across this country. But these things tend to come in fits and starts, and I've got this feeling that people are so disgusted with what's happening with the virus, but with climate change, the disaster in Nepal is due to global warming. That is, it's due to burning coal, gas, oil and forests. Full stop. No, oh, we're divided about this. That's what's happened. And the loss of life and the billions of dollars of damage, but the broken hearts and misery occurring there right now as we're sitting here is due to burning of fossil fuels and forests. And here we have a state government that wants to burn more of both. Mm-hmm. And they are responsible for what's happening in the rest. 15,000 people extra above ordinary levels died in Germany in the last heat wave. We put out 5%, Australia puts out 5% of the greenhouse gases on this planet. We're 5% responsible for that. And the International Court of Justice has now said that responsibility is going to be sheeted home to those who keep putting out greenhouse gases. It's going to catch up with us. Now, they might repress our protests. They might repress democratic rights, but the damn wall is building. And we are on the right side of history on this, Jenny. So be of good heart about it. We can certainly put hope into the hearts of people by saying we are the people who stand against this extraordinary damage to both the human and the natural world, and indeed to economies and employment opportunities, because we stand for protecting nature, which is a hedge against both those things. So that extraordinary feeling is there. It's in the interest of much of the Murdoch media, etc., and the Labor Party and the Coalition and One Nation to keep the environment off the agenda. Our job is to keep it on, and this event today is one of the early parts of a campaign to get forests, greater gliders, the environment, the end of more coal mining and gas fracking and so on the agenda, because we are the responsible, and when it comes to the term of natural laws, the law-abiding entity in politics. And people connect to that. Did you know that polling these days shows that more young people, under 25, and it's moving to under 35, want to vote Green than want to vote for the Coalition? And it's going to increase. That's a wave coming through. So thank you for your stoicism, you long-term people in politics. But the tide is with us. We are with the wave. And as Martin Luther King and others pointed out, there's nothing so powerful as an idea whose time has come. And the idea that we stop firing and worsening climate change and the destruction of nature is very high. Its time has come. and it will convert into people power putting an end to it. And the mode for doing that is the established Greens. So be of good hope. You bring a smile to the faces of young people who are increasingly feeling angry, disabused of power and wanting the world to change radically. So just keep going there and take it up to them.
1: And I just want to remind everyone, this week the Minns Labor government approved their 13th coal expansion since coming to power. Their 13th. And remember, this was the government that was going to take real action on climate.
3: Yeah.
6: Yep. I wanted to thank David for this amazing film. It is just extraordinary. My children, they actually grew up having some experience of Murrumurrang, a national park's biodiversity survey, in those same areas. And I just think that you have produced the key.
1: And whether you've seen a greater glider in real life, in a real forest environment, which I urge you to do if you have not, but you've had a taste here. You are now an ambassador of the greater glider. You have to talk about these creatures. They are infectious. They will go with you everywhere you go. Please start talking about the greater gliders everywhere you can.
3: And if anyone hasn't seen the amazing work from the Jarrakee Wildlife Sanctuary and the protection of those wombats in Glenbog, forestry come in and just bury them alive in their dens and bulldoze and bury them alive. And those forest protectors from Jarrakee who have been out there marking their dens and recording their dens and fighting to protect the wombats. Again, you know, there's so many amazing people in this place protecting them. Dan, next question.
7: Thanks. This is mainly a question for Sue. Sue, New South Wales Forestry employs directly about 600 people. There's about 20,000 people across the state employed in all areas of the forest industry, you know, wood production and so on. I mean, it seems incredible in a way that such a small percentage of the workforce or an industry that employs such a small percentage of the workforce can exercise such incredible power and influence. I mean, from your perspective as someone who's, you know, in the corridors of power, why is it that this industry does continue to have such power? And apart from, you know, what we've talked about at the ballot box and, you know, protest in the forest, what's the key to shifting it?
1: Look, the nuts and bolts of it really belongs to, I think there's three parts. One is, the government has engaged in wood supply agreements. They are worth millions and millions and millions of dollars. Even though I would argue, and I have argued plenty of times with the Treasurer, that the timber actually isn't in the forest to supply these wood supply agreements. So we're in a conundrum of how does the government get out of these wood supply agreements. They will come to an end. Some come to an end in 2028. We are heading towards that kind of cliff. But this idea of these jobs, the Labor government does not want to be responsible for ending any of these jobs. For them, it is so much easier to just keep going. Let the softwood sector subsidise the hardwood sector, because the softwood sector is going gangbusters. Mm-hmm. And I won't go too much into the technicalities, but I think at the heart or the root of it is there are two things. One, it is cultural. And it is a colonial legacy. We've always cut that. The forests are out. That's what we do. And we're not going to stop that. And the second component is this just lack of courage to be intellectually honest about the economics, the loss, the harm and the damage. But I do think, and this is controversial and I know it is, but I do think there is significant movement in the Labor Party, New South Wales Labor Party right now, that is navigating a pathway. Unfortunately, it is coming through a kind of carbon credits narrative, but there is a pathway to actually end native forest logging. And I get a very strong feeling if we keep shouting and we keep turning up, we are going to get this quite soon. And I remember When I was considering whether I should go into the New South Wales Parliament, because this chap decided he was going to run off to the big house in Canberra and become a senator.
3: I did my time in
1: he
3: New
1: did
3: South
1: his
3: Wales
1: time.
3: Parliament.
1: And I remember thinking, no, I was at home with my lovely partner, I was on the farm, I was running my own legal practice, my grandkids were coming along, and I thought, why would I go to Macquarie Street? What a silly thing to do. And then I got this phone call, and it was this chap here, and he said, Sue, I'm just travelling through your way, are you around? And I said, oh my gosh, Bob, yes, of course, let's have coffee. And we sat and we talked, and do you know what Bob said to me? I said, I just don't know if I would do it, Bob. I don't know whether I should throw my hat in the ring. And Bob said to me, but Sue, we haven't saved the forest yet. It's like, oh, my God. And that is what we are going to do, isn't it, Bob?
3: Yeah, Bob. So, Bob, do you regret it? Do you regret the coffee? Sending Sue into Macquarie Street? I mean, what on earth have you done?
2: I don't report this to ICAC, but I paid for the coffee.
3: And look, I will just point out the 20,000 figure for jobs. That's the whole forestry industry. And those jobs are overwhelmingly in the softwood plantation. And that's where there's union jobs and, proper wages and conditions. And that's which, keeps whole towns alive compared to the sort of contractor scratch of few, a tiny fraction of that in the overwhelmingly non-unionised, poorly paid contractor part in native forests.
1: And don't forget, sorry, and I did fail to mention, the jobs in forestry recovery are enormous. Mm. They're there, and that's what we will be fighting for. Real jobs, First Nations rangers who want to be on country, repairing country, regenerating country. That is the next step, and it's going to be fabulous.
3: Mm. Yeah. We're going to fill the forest with documentary makers as well. So yeah.
0: Since that meeting, the issue of carbon credits has blown up in the Senate. I am torn both ways, but for you to work it out, here is an edited version of the debate on September the 10th in the Australian Senate. We hear from the Climate Minister, Murray Watt, then Greens leader, Senator Larissa Waters, Independent Senator David Pocock, and lastly, dissenting Greens Senator Nick McKim.
8: Minister Watt.
9: Thank you, Deputy President. The government will be opposing this motion. Today is a very significant day for the environment in Australia, for the koalas, the gliders, the birds and the trees that make up Australia's native forests. Because today we open the door to a new way of protecting our native forests, allowing them to generate money by remaining standing rather than by cutting them down. It's also a significant day for forest workers, providing a more certain source of funds for our forests, which will require workers to manage them for generations to come as a result of this change. Now, just to be clear, what we are debating here is the creation of a new method for generating carbon credits. The improved native forest method, known as INFM, gives state governments the option to support carbon sequestration alongside existing timber production and recreational uses. This creates new economic opportunities for regional communities while delivering emissions reduction and environmental and biodiversity benefits. This is practical climate action and forest protection that supports regional communities and should be allowed to pass through the Senate today.
8: Senator Waters.
10: Thanks very much, Deputy President. Well, as Greens, we care deeply about protecting native forests, stopping extinction, and cutting climate pollution. For the very first time, the Greens were able to secure a binding legal precedent to stop coal and gas from using these offsets. This is the start of a fight that the Greens will wage to stop all coal and gas from ever being able to use offsets instead of reducing their pollution. But let's be real. We are dealing with a Labor government that has approved 37 new coal and gas projects since they came to office. Time and time again, they've shown that they're more willing to protect the profits of the big coal and gas corporations than to protect nature, the climate, or the environment. By holding a national park hostage, Labor created a divisive choice between protecting native forests and challenging a broken carbon credit system. But I know this. We won't allow that choice to divide a movement that is united by so much more. I'm proud that as a party room, we've remained grounded in our shared commitment to protect native forests, protect nature, and cut pollution. And I thank everyone who's engaged in discussions with the Greens over this matter. I want to acknowledge that this has not been an easy decision to make. And as my colleagues have said, reasonable minds with good hearts can differ on the outcome. But it is significant that in the process of negotiating with the Greens over the INFM, finally, Labor admitted that they are able to treat coal and gas differently when they buy offsets. Labor has conceded the principle that coal and gas should not get the same access to offsets as everyone else. Now, the Greens will force them to apply that principle across the system, not just in the INFM, instead of continuing to give fossil fuel corporations a way to avoid cutting their pollution. For years, whilst letting them take our gas for free, Labor has set up carbon credit loopholes so that coal and gas corporations can buy their way out of actually reducing emissions. It's a get-out-of-jail-free card that lets them keep polluting, and it keeps coal and gas in the system for longer, all while communities face the worsening impacts of the climate crisis, severe flooding, devastating bushfires, debilitating heat waves. Today's legal precedent is the first blow, but the fight to stop coal and gas from ever being allowed to use offsets to get a free ride is just getting started. We demand real pollution cuts to protect our climate, not accounting tricks. I'm announcing today that we will oppose Labor's upcoming carbon credits bill and move to block the new integrated farm and land management method that would allow the use of carbon credits to continue. And to the coal and gas corporations, the days of your free ride are numbered.
11: Yeah. Senator David Pocock.
12: Thank you, Acting Deputy President. Since this debate has started, I've been overwhelmed by the number of Australians reaching out and expressing a love for our forests. Australians care deeply about the natural world, and our forests are home to such incredible species. Three distinct species of greater gliders, yellow-bellied gliders, koalas, mast owls, swift parrots, a whole range of species found nowhere else on Earth, and many of them threatened, some of them critically endangered. I came to this method very sceptical, concerned about it, what it meant for forests, and so began engaging with experts, and someone who I've had many discussions about this method with is Professor David Lindemeyer, who is one of the nation's leading forest ecologists, having worked in the field for some 43 years. After going through it, has come out broadly supportive. The people whose life's work is finding the holes in carbon methodologies have looked hard at this one. And the overwhelming consensus is that the method should not be disallowed. Having considered the method and having taken advice from scientists, I'm satisfied that it does have integrity. Credits are only paid where logging stops altogether, not slowed, completely stopped. And the New South Wales government has ruled out selling these credits to coal and gas companies at all, and I really acknowledge Senator Waters' work on ensuring that that is made a reality. And the safeguard review is underway, and that is where the fight belongs. And I'll be calling for caps on offsets. We have to get the safeguard mechanism right. But we don't get the safeguard mechanism right by disallowing potentially the highest integrity ACCU this country has seen.
11: And cue Senator McKim.
13: After much deliberation, three Green senators, me, Senator Steele-John and Senator Blyer, have decided to exercise our right to take a position on this matter according to our conscience. We do not support the improved native forest management methodology, and we will vote here today in the Senate to disallow it. After repeatedly, unconditionally promising the Great Koala National Park, Labor is holding koalas hostage and threatening their extinction unless they can profit from their habitat. It's an ecocidal threat, and the three of us have decided that we're going to resist it. There is no guarantee that a single extra hectare of forest will be protected through this methodology. This methodology is a neoliberal response to a crisis caused by neoliberalism. What could possibly go wrong? If it passes, we may never again see a national park or a marine protected area created unless the carbon or the biodiversity can be monetised in some way. Forests are profound, complex ecosystems that deserve to be and must be protected for their intrinsic value, not for profit. The tragic reality today, colleagues, is that climate change is a greater threat to native forests than logging. And we have decided we will not be party to making forest protection contingent on a mechanism that will drive their very destruction. Carbon offsets from forests rely on a fiction that no future government would protect forests without them. And history shows that thanks to courageous activists and Greens in parliaments around this country, including this one, vast tracts of forests have been protected without being monetised, and we have no doubt that that would have continued in the absence of the INFM. The three of us are profoundly grateful to everyone who's raised their voices and supported us to take this position. That includes forest defenders, not just in my home state of Tasmania, but right around the country. Every single state Greens MP in Tasmania, every single state Greens MP in Western Australia, Amanda Cohn and Abigail Boyd, two MPs in the state of New South Wales, as well as our close friends and mentors, Bob Brown and Christine Milne.
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0: Good morning. Good morning, all you motherfuckers, radio land. Get all these knobs and switches ready. Yo, he has a bomb full of love for you. Look out. Hey, good morning and welcome to 3CR's Billabong Beats. Coming at you live. Yeah. As you can tell. Trying to get this other guy working over here. Look, until I do that, I'm going to chuck a song off for you. Anyway, good morning on this lovely day in Melbourne. Very nice and sunny day. Hey. Yeah, we'll just be playing music for the first half an hour, trying to prime all these buttons and switches up. And we might take it from there, we'll think about it. And we might think about it a bit more and stuff like that there, maybe. Yo.
1: Way back in the dream time. Right.
0: Listen to Teresia.
1: When the earth was new, the spirit spoke to the people. It put in charge the Mimi man in charge of the world today.

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0: kind of just my, our argument, this is everybody's argument, because you're ailing by now. Everybody should know what happens to it when it goes through its process and it ends up being a gun, or make a bomb out of it, and the wars are killing people, killing millions and millions of people.
1: Mm.
0: And this is where we've got to stop this and make

world a better place, a purer place, and we've got so much repairs to do with the land as well as our own minds and bodies, and there's so many sick people out there. If we don't start doing it now, I think we're going to be, might be too late. It's pretty well too far gone already, so to speak. But I believe that we can stop it and we can be better people for it.

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It seemed to be all talked about now, and everything acted up on. It's like when everybody joined someone to go and do something, then everybody joined in. But a lot of people didn't. They walked away.

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I forgot to tell you, I'm a figment of your imagination. My name's Terry Nullis. That's right. And if you can hear my voice, you better speak to a doctor very quickly. Yeah. Oh, man, that was my mum. I sort of give everyone concerned an update on what's happening with Nellie Moore and her body being exhumed from the Koori Cemetery in Balranald. I think they've got a Koori Cemetery in Swan Hill. And brought back over to Swan Hill to be buried with her mother and father and the rest of the family. It's going to cost us a bit, but we're still working at it. It's looking at probably nearly $15,000, I'm told. So, yeah. Moving right along. See, I've got nothing to say, so moving right along, didn't I? Hey, hang on.

I'd like to commend the organisers of tonight's Rock Against Racism. I think that Rock Against Racism is now becoming institutionalised within the Aboriginal movement, but it ought to also be seen more often. 12 months since the last one in Melbourne. We need to see more of this. Needs to be a lot more of it, so that our musicians can have the opportunity to perform the things that they create back in their Aboriginal community. I commend the organisers. I commend the people for coming here tonight and participating. And I think most of all, I'd like to commend all Aboriginal people. No, I'll rephrase that. All people who oppose racism.

Yeah, welcome back to the program, people. Yeah, rock and racism. Is it still happening or what? You know? Number two, rock and racism. Is still happening? I'm not too sure. Right. I'll have to find that information out. What's happening down there, Camp Sovereignty? I do believe it's the only sovereign... It's the only sovereign place we have in Victoria, I think. Yeah. Victoria, they don't have lands councils in Victoria. They only have lands councils in New South Wales. In Victoria, they have corporations. And the difference between a corporation and a lands council, just come to the spark of my brain just now, is to be a member of the local lands council, you have to be from that tribe. You have to have a family member. Only Wamba or tribal members of that nation are allowed to become members of the lands council. So anyway, I'm getting that. Is that where they get you these certificates of Aboriginality from? So you're supposed to get them from a place like a lands council where they know the family and so forth. With these corporations, like the Aborigines Advancement League, you know, they don't really have the authority to write out the certificates of Aboriginality, you know. So, these corporations, anyone can be a member, you know. And now, I believe they're handing out their certificates of Aboriginality like lollies. You know? Even white fellas are getting it from these corporations. And half of these corporations, they don't even come from here. Yeah. Anyway, all right then. This day, the 29th of September. Don't forget all the birds and animals are our ancestors in their totem form. So I've got to chuck in a bit of cultural. Oh, look, he wants to start up good. A spoonful. All round over the spoon over in Richmond. A little spoonful. Listen, Tracy.

hear the whole part about a spoonful. Yeah, when they're your friends, you don't count. You know what I mean? You're supposed to show them hospitality. You don't count on everything that they... Otherwise, you're a taker. In the river. Hey, sorry, this is feeling a bit like real mellow this morning. You know, I think I got up early, but yo, look, this next one's for my auntie Rose Clayton Egan up there in Mullamine. She's over in Swanee, like we're doing some business, so. Good morning to you, Aunt. Every time I come on, I think of Mob there, you know, because the Billabong Beats gets its name from the Billabong Creek, you know, and it's one of my favourite aunties. This one's for you, Aunt. I hope you have a good day. And I'll say it again, you should be a mascot for the Stolen Generations in that. The symbol for the Stolen Generations Alliance is the native hibiscus flower, also known as the desert rose. There you go. All right, this one's for you, Aunt. I hope you have a fantastic day. Listen to Tricia.

0: Wild as a Rose, our people, by Colin Stone. And hey, what I've made up now. This is
1: This is Billy X Jennings of the Black Panther Party. Power to the people.
0: I was trying to say that this is a double shot. From it's when you have two in a row, double shot. Carl Stone with This Land. Now, before that song starts, I just wanted to say something. My prediction is, in 50 years, this country is going to turn into a dust bowl. Because when all the insects die, all the plants and flowers will die, and the animals. When the animals all die, the forests will die. And they'll become dust bowl in 50 years. And they plan, this is my theory, Terranalysis theory. And what they're going to do is they plan to get rid of all the people that they don't like, Abos, Asians, black people, drug addicts, alcoholics, all of them. They want to get rid of all those people. That's why they're building more prisons, to fit us all in, see. But what they're going to do is they're going to use lateral violence. They're going to record the lateral violence, what your enemies is talking about, yeah? Because there's a lot of mouthing off in this country, you know, there's a lot of running people down and stabbing them in the backs, you know, and they use the language of the oppressor, fucking cunt, you know, and all that. No respect. Yeah. They're going to use lateral violence, and they're going to send it to us all using subliminal messaging through platforms like the television. You know, send a low audio message to your ear that your conscious can't hear, but your subconscious can hear it. That's it. That's the subliminal. You know, they do it in advertising, subliminal advertising for these big companies, you know, Coles and Kmart and Woolworths and all that, you know. They pump it into all the subliminal messaging. So that's what they're going to do. They're going to use subliminal messaging. You're going to send all the voices of what they can hear of their enemies, and you're going to use lateral violence. That's what they're going to record, lateral violence, and they're going to send it to, you know, do you hear some American Indian say, you know, that's what I reckon, do you ever hear Native American Indians using the F word and the C word, fucking all that. And they say also in America that somebody's standing there and they're spitting all this negative abuse coming out of their mouths. You know, yeah, anyway. So that's my theory, what they're going to do. And they say in 50 years, this country's going to turn into a dust bowl. And I don't know what they're going to do. No, they're going to go to Mars or something, aren't they? You know how you drive to Sydney on the M Highway and you got all these petrol stations and McDonald's and KFCs along the way? Like space stations. They're just going to build space stations from the moon all the way to Mars, piece by piece. Yeah.
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0: Yeah, so you don't hear all this abuse coming out of a Native American people's mouths. You know, it's bad. And you don't hear Rastafarians Using the language of the oppressor, fucking cunt. Do ya? You know? And it looks terrible for someone standing there abusing others and saying all this negative, bad stuff, lateral violence, inverted commas. It doesn't look good for that person or for the whole mob. So stop running one another down. All right? Here's another one. Here's one from Carl Sun, Double Shot, yo. This land, or the dude, this country.

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1: Yeah, so did you get what I'm talking about with natural violence? So they're going to record everything your enemies are saying about you, and they're going to play it to their enemies, and it's going to make them all attack and kill each other. You're going to use the art of Sun Tzu on the art of war or something. So we're going to all destroy ourselves. Yeah, so anyway, I love this song, Out of This World. I Won't Get Out of This World Alive, by Hank Williams. I love this guy. He's mad.

Yeah, it's mostly people with all men choose the path they walk. Same as all mob. Make their own tracks. You make your own tracks. Hey. This year, I think it is the 76th year since they dropped the bomb Maralinga. I think it's Kookaburra land. I'm not too sure. I'm going to put that song on next by Carl Stone to let you know, learning what's happening out there in the middle of this country they call Australia. But this first song, it's not first, this next song is by Ikari Maru, and they're from Central Desert Mob, and they come down to Melbourne in the 1980s for the series of Rock Against Racism concerts. There was a few bands from Central Desert to come down. They come down from all over Australia. That is, Rock Against Racism concerts all up and down the east coast of Australia, you know. So they should be blotting, doing them more all around the whole country. You know what I mean? Light yourself a fire and then make a rock concert like Izzy Brown. She can organise a concert with her little finger. So ask Izzy Brown what's happening. You're going to have another Rock Against Racism. There's all sorts. I do believe that rock at Camp Sovereignty has become the latest event site in Melbourne. They all want to perform or be by or have the sacred fire in there. Yeah, this sacred fire, it opens up a portal to the dreaming so the ancestors can be on earth with us as we do ceremony. And the sacred fire also energizes an area, plants and animals, you know. So, you can't go fighting around either or swearing down in front of this sacred fire either. It's perhaps like a Staffordshire Bull Terrier. They suffer from separation anxiety. Anyway, this song here by Ikari Maru is 76 years since they dropped the bomb in Maralinga. And this is a song that Ikari Maru made called Dynamite. This is a bit like Kazo Kevinak, God bless him. He's a bomber too. He blowed up the Swan Hill Aboriginal Co-op. On the same day, Guy Fawkes blew up the English Parliament. Hey, this is dynamite, but listen to Tricia.